0: Pearl Jam's Eddie Vedder, Major League outfielder Ichiro Suzuki brought him their dogs.
1: You know, one of his phrases was, "We trained everybody in Seattle from Nordstrom to Nirvana," but he was much more than a dog trainer to the stars.
2: You ready?
1: Okay.
3: A longtime employee.
2: Come on, Samson.

0: speech that amazed his loyal clients. Starbucks chairman Howard Schultz, Pearl Jam's Eddie Vedder, Major League outfielder Ichiro Suzuki brought him their dogs.
1: You know, one of his phrases was, "We train everybody in Seattle from Nordstrom to Nirvana," but he was much more than a dog trainer to the stars.
2: Are you ready?
1: Okay.
3: A longtime employee.
2: Come on, Samson!
1: He trained everyone. You know, it didn't matter to him who they were. It was about the person and the dog and the relationship between the person and the dog, not who they were.
2: Stormy, come.
3: This woman liked him so much as a client, she went to work for him.
2: He would connect with you. He'd find something that he could talk to you about, and then he'd help you train your dog.
3: And the setting for Mark's dog whispering business? Incomparable.
4: Oh, it's beautiful. It's a wonderful place.
0: Kicked Island is what it's called. An 84-acre teardrop of primeval forest and meadows and beaches, plunked a few feet offshore, a 90-minute commute north of Seattle.
4: The dogs could go swimming in the water there. There's plenty of trail walks, and it was just really, really outdoorsy and beautiful.
0: Outdoorsy and beautiful are words which also happen to describe the human love of Mark's life, Linda Opdyke, the willowy blonde daughter of Wally Opdyke, the wealthy investor who'd once helped found Chateau Saint-Michel Winery. Linda seemed a perfect match for Mark, according to the clients and friends who knew him best.
5: She was Mark II. You know, I mean, they were peas in a pod. They had similar hobbies, hunt and fish, you know, go camp somewhere, you know, that kind of stuff.
6: He just thought she was the most wonderful thing since sliced bread, basically.
0: Very protective of his Linda was Mark, as clients could clearly tell.
6: He just thought she was beautiful, wonderful, smart. Never, never, ever said anything bad about her, never.
7: Seemed to be in love.
6: He was totally, totally crazy about her.
0: It was Linda's father, Wally Opdyke, who owned Kicked Island. Mark and Linda lived there on Wally's Island and grew their very successful business together. And then, in 2002, they made their union permanent, an intimate wedding ceremony in the presidential suite of the Las Vegas Four Seasons.
8: And, Mark, welcome to the Opdyke family.
0: But maybe nothing is forever. It was just 3 years later when Linda told the employees she was taking an extended vacation, alone.
1: And that vacation kept extending and extending, and she just never came back.
0: So, separation. There was a brief affair, Linda with one of Mark's best friends, and then divorce, about as ugly as divorce can be.
5: I was shocked. I really was.
0: So was Mark, apparently, quite thoroughly devastated by all accounts, because now he had lost not just the love of his life, but he had to leave Kicked Island, too. Losing her, losing all this, it was, we hardly need say, a black period just about here. Some quite disturbing episodes, actually. Get to those later. Suffice to say for now that eventually life went on. It was just divorce, after all. Not death. Not yet, anyway. Mark found a new property in nearby Anacortes, Washington. And if it wasn't Kicked Island, it was not bad. He moved into a new house, new kennels, new start.
6: He had found the place that was going to be perfect for him, and it was going to be all his. And I think he was very much looking forward. He wasn't looking back.
0: Eventually, there was also her. Her name is Teresa.
6: On our third date, though, he let me know that he wanted to marry me.
7: Third date?
6: I was pretty shocked, yeah.
7: What was it about you that he liked?
6: He liked that I listened and that I was careful with the information that he gave me. Not just information, but with his heart.
7: Which had been really badly damaged. And he worried about that. Didn't want it to happen again. He saw a safe harbor in you.
6: I think so.
0: Safe harbor? Well, maybe she was, as they made plans for a life together. But even then, in the fall of 2009, an ill wind was picking up.

0: Mark's employees couldn't help but notice it. He was off somehow.
1: He was very different, and he told me that he was very paranoid. He'd actually been locking his doors.
0: Even though, as everyone knew, Mark's highly trained guard dog, Ding, would have protected him from anything.
1: I asked him why he was locking his doors because he had Ding. And he said, I don't know, I'm just a little weirded out about something.
2: He didn't say what?
1: No, he didn't say what. And Mark, it would take a lot to spook someone like Mark. He was always very aware of his surroundings, mm-hmm. almost dog-like. And if there was something there, someone there, he knew it.
0: And then, October 28th, Mark stopped calling Teresa. No explanation.
3: So I hadn't heard from him all day, and I thought this, towards the end of the day, it started seeming odd. But then the next day, when I hadn't heard it from him by 9 o'clock, I got one of the employees on the phone, and I said, what is going on there? Where's Mark? And so they told me, you know, we haven't seen Mark. We didn't see him all day yesterday. And I knew in my heart something terrible had happened.
0: But what? Well, there's the puzzle. Does anybody know, even now?
4: Coming up, strange goings-on at Mark Stover's place. Dogs are restless, and neighbors are about to find out why.
5: It took my breath away.

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2: Mark Stover was a bit like one of his well-trained dogs. He was a creature of habit, always on time, never missed an appointment, in bed early, up with the sun. And every Wednesday, Mark hit the road for the hour-and-a-half drive south to Seattle for sessions with his loyal clients, a schedule which employees Amber...
3: We always joke that he was up, he'd beat the rooster out of bed.
2: And Beth...
4: He was usually on the road by 7.
2: And Stephanie...
4: He had his breakfast and...
5: Beat Seattle traffic.
2: Knew very well. But on the morning of Wednesday, October 28th, 2009, nothing was routine. Nothing at all. First, Stephanie, whose own house is right next door to the kennels, woke up to a chorus of barking dogs. It was, she thinks, about 6 a.m.
5: And the kennel dogs were very, very upset. It was a huge ruckus next door.
6: Occasionally that sort of thing would happen.
5: Yeah, very seldom. Very seldom, to that extent.
2: Then, 8 a.m., Amber arrived at the kennels, and still the dogs were upset.
3: They would not settle in that morning.
2: Odd. Then someone told her Mark was still around. He mustn't have left yet for Seattle.
3: And I thought that was strange, because he had supposed to be gone over an hour prior.
2: She walked to the house where Mark made a habit of leaving the carport door unlocked so the employees could use the bathroom.
3: And I'd noticed a little bit of blood in the driveway. I was afraid that his dog had opened her stitches because she'd had surgery.
2: Mark's dog, Ding, wasn't just any pet. She was a highly skilled protection dog.
6: A lot of blood? Little blood?
3: A little blood.
6: But noticeable?
3: Noticeable. And I proceeded towards the house and tried to go through the back door, and it was locked, which was very, very odd.
2: Then, not long after, Stephanie arrived and noticed, perhaps 100 yards from where she stood down in the field, Mark's station wagon was backed up to the carport area of his house.
5: I was kind of surprised that it was parked where it was parked, because it was never parked there. It was really hard to get it into that position to begin with.
2: Anyway, why hadn't he left for Seattle? It was then she noticed, must be Mark, up at the house.
5: Someone who had Mark's hat on, you know, which I thought was Mark, was bringing something big into the back of the car.
6: Big, big, big?
5: It looked like, to me. So I was thinking he was carrying Ding and putting her in the back of the car.
2: Ding, who, remember, was recovering from surgery.
5: And then he went to get into his car. He was wearing Mark's hat, Mark's coat, and closed the car door and then proceeded to, like, scream down the driveway, which Mark would never have done.
6: Did you call out to him or wave?
5: I waved and I went, "Ugh, I hope that's Mark.
2: I hope that's Mark." Well, of course, it must have been, Stephanie thought, rushing a bleeding Ding to the vet. About 20 minutes later, Stephanie walked up to the house to use the bathroom. This time, the door was unlocked. But this was weird.
5: Before I even got to the door, there was this immense smell of bleach.
6: Bleach?
5: Yeah, like it took my breath away.
2: And inside the house?
5: There was 3 wet, what looked like blood spots in the hallway that had obviously been just cleaned, and they were still drying.
2: Perhaps Ding had bled on the carpet and Mark had cleaned it up? But why would he take the time?
5: He wouldn't stop and spend half an hour cleaning, his main thing would be getting Ding to the vet, then getting to his appointments.
2: But other than those wet spots, everything else appeared to be the way Mark would have left it.
5: I was looking for bloody towels. I was looking for bloody paper towels. The bathroom was immaculate. There was absolutely nothing in the washing machine. There was nothing in the tub.
2: Stephanie wasn't sure what was going on, but it all felt kind of creepy.
5: My thoughts were, well, that was freaky, and I got out of there, and I didn't go back up to the house the rest of the day.
2: You went on with the day. But a strange day it was, and as the hours ticked by, there was no word from Mark. No one could reach him by phone.
3: It was very odd that we had not talked to him. It was very strange.
2: The following morning, October 29th, still no sign of Mark, no word from him at all. Again, Stephanie went up toward his house.
5: And I looked up, and there stood Ding by the back door. And she was obviously hurt. She was growling. And so I started talking to her nicely, thinking, oh my God, what is she doing here and what's gone on? And I backed down the driveway.
2: At about the same time, the phone rang in the kettle. It was Mark's fiancée, Teresa.
7: When they told me Ding was out, there was blood. Ding is never out. Ever. She's either in the house or she's with Mark. She's not just out barking at people.
2: No Mark. Injured dog. Teresa, frantic now, called the Skagit County Sheriff's Department.
8: All of those circumstances were very suspicious.
2: Dan Luvera was the detective assigned to the case.
8: Oh, I immediately thought, foul play. This is huge. There's more to the story. And there definitely was.
9: Coming up. More to the story? Yes, there apparently was, starting with the secret history stories of a marriage's ugly aftermath.
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0: It was evening, October 29, 2009, the day after Mark Stover disappeared. Skagit County Sheriff's Detective Dan Luvera stood in the dark and looked at Mark Stover's big new house and just knew something very bad happened here. But what?
1: There was no signs of a struggle. There was just a little bit of blood here and there.
2: Of course, Mark's protection dog, Ding, was clearly injured. That could explain those bits of blood. But in here, earlier that day, just inside the carport door, Luvera's investigation team had been knocked back by the overwhelming odor of bleach. And here in the bathroom off the hall, they found Clorox bottles. Looked like someone tried to wash away evidence. This had to be more than just an injured dog. Mark Stover's employees told about the strange events the previous morning. The barking dogs, the odd business of the locked carport door, the man wearing Mark's clothes, roaring down the driveway in Mark's white Chevy station wagon. Mark never drove that fast. It didn't look good. The policeman poked around, sniffed, measured, and still no Mark Stover. The evidence, even without a body, seemed clear. This was homicide. So by now, a couple of days after Mark's disappearance, his employees were shifting from puzzled to shocked to grief-stricken.
3: Mark took a role in my life like a surrogate father, and I truly love Mark as a parent and a friend and a family member.
2: Sometimes the clues in a mystery such as this can be very personal. More about relationships than fingerprints or DNA, as Detective Luvera knew full well. And in the days after Mark Stover's disappearance, the detective repeatedly encountered a disturbing story. These former lovers were afraid of each other. What happened to that marriage, the one on the Heavenly Island? In fact, there was a record, the detective discovered, and it was more hell than heaven.
1: Well, Mark had issues with Linda, and Linda had issues with Mark.
2: To put it mildly. Here's the story Mark's fiancée, Teresa, told the detective, the story she said Mark told her. That Linda seemed to be doing her level best to destroy Mark's dog training business.
4: She had been calling key clients and saying really horrible things about him to damage the business. She called and tried to shut the website down, tried to shut his phones down.
2: Which is why, again, this is the story Teresa said Mark told her, why he snooped in her garbage one March morning in 2008. This was a three-hour drive from his own house. He went there, said Teresa, to look for a paper trail to prove Linda wanted to destroy his business.
4: You know, divorce is never pleasant, right. But theirs just became very visible. And the fighting involved the business. And
5: he was afraid of losing it.
4: Very much so.
2: After the garbage incident, Linda came up with a whole slew of accusations that Mark had been harassing her ever since she left him. A domestic violence protection order was issued against Mark in April 2008. Mark was later charged with criminal stalking. He swore up and down that many of the allegations were not true. But he was caught going through her garbage, and he eventually took what's known as an Alford plea, which means he agreed to plead guilty, conceding a judge or jury would probably convict him, even though he claimed he didn't do it, much of it anyway. But here was the deal, and this was important. As part of that arrangement, Mark was ordered to give up his guns. For most people, that might be easy, but for Mark, he had dozens of guns. He loved his guns.
4: It was a passion for him. He loved his hunting.
2: No guns, no contact with Linda. And Mark agreed. Here's what Teresa says Mark told her.
4: This will make it all stop.
5: In other words, he was telling you, I'm going to let her win.
4: He said that was important, that she needed to win.
5: Huh. Was he afraid of her?
4: Oh, yes.
2: Still, after that, things seemed to settle down. Mark's business thrived in his new location here in Anacortes. He continued to service his clients in Seattle. And of course, by then, he had found Teresa. But then, in the summer of 2009, two strange 911 calls came into the Skagit County Sheriff's Office. An anonymous male caller claimed Mark Stover was transporting drugs in his car.
6: There's a crime that's going to take place in the morning.
2: Police pulled Mark over. found a small amount of marijuana and cocaine underneath the car. But he was not arrested. Mark told police he believed he was being set up. Those were not his drugs. Mark wasn't charged with any crime.
5: He was terrified.
1: He was terrified that someone was trying to set him up to be charged with transportation of these drugs and facing jail time or prison time or both.
2: Not long after that drug incident, Mark opened up to a longtime client. Told her, she said, that he was convinced his days were numbered.
4: He totally shocked me by saying how every time he leaves his house in the morning, he checks under his car to make sure there's nothing like a bomb. He was a shaken man.
2: And then about a month later, she said, he called her on the phone, frantic.
4: It was just breaking him, just totally breaking him. Because he knew that he wasn't going to survive. He knew it.
5: Wow.
4: He knew his life was over. He just knew it, and that there was nothing he could do about it.
2: As Detective Lavera talked to friends and dog-owning clients, he heard all about Mark's fears those last few months.
1: He kept on pointing the finger at Linda, but again, there was no evidence to prove that or suggest that, I guess. But he was concerned, and he had this feeling that something terrible was going to happen.
5: What did he tell you about Linda?
4: He told me that she will not rest until I'm dead.
2: And it wasn't just Linda Mark fretted about. He told friends he was afraid of her father, too.
5: Why was he afraid of them?
4: What I can say is often he would comment that they always win, and they always get the last word.
2: And so, according to his friends, Mark Stover spent the late summer and early fall of 2009 in a state of mortal fear. Even escaped secretly to Montana, says Teresa.
4: He would all use cash. He would call me from payphones. He was very worried. And he even called me and said, you know, if things happen, this is what I want you to do. And I said, Mark, how will I know if something happens to you? And he said, you'll know.
2: And now, of course, she did. Now everyone knew something happened to the dog trainer to the stars. And they might never have known more than just that, a mystery unsolved, except for the strange events in a remote parking lot and two sharp-eyed women who now had a story to tell.
6: Coming up.
7: He's bent over and he has his arms around a big roll of clear plastic, and my brain goes, there's a body.

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1: Murder investigations are the top of the craft in the police business, mostly because they can be tortuous. It can take years to pry loose a single useful lead. But on the day Mark Stover disappeared, two women saw something that didn't belong and called it in.
2: They were a huge part of starting this whole process.
1: Just a few hours after the employees at Mark's house watched his car drive away.
3: I pull forward and there's two vehicles behind the chain.
1: Tammy Gilden and her mother, Sharon Larson, call the sheriff's department to complain that someone was trespassing in the locked parking lot of a grain hall just a half mile from Mark's house. In fact, they said they saw two cars. One, ID'd by the license number, was Mark's white Chevy station wagon. Parked back-to-back, said the ladies, with a black Suzuki SUV. And they saw someone moving something between the cars.
3: And he's bent over and he has his arms around a big roll of, you know, clear plastic. And my brain goes, there's a body. Oh, Tammy, no, there's not a body. You've been reading too many good murder mysteries.
1: The man transferring the plastic and whatever was in it drove off in his SUV, the ladies reported, leaving Mark Stover's station wagon behind. The sheriff's dispatcher sent a deputy to have a look. And sure enough, the deputy found Mark's car inside the apparently locked parking lot behind this chain, except the lot wasn't exactly locked anymore.
2: When the deputy looked closer to the chain link, he discovered that one of the links had been cut, and the link was placed and attached to the other links, making it appear that it was intact.
1: And then, this was pure chance, really. The deputy spotted the SUV just down the road and pulled it over, peered around the driver into the back of the SUV.
2: There was a lot of stuff in the back of his car. It appeared to be camping-type stuff or tarps and plastic-type stuff.
1: The man identified himself as Michael Oakes, lived a good 5 hours drive away, worked in internet sales, consulting, a bit of writing, denied ever being behind the Grange. His word against the ladies. The deputy let him go.
2: The deputy just gave him a warning and said, don't go back there. You know, go on your way.
1: It was just a minor trespassing incident after all. But now, a day later, it didn't seem so minor. Time to find both cars. The dog trainer's car was no longer at the Grange Hall, but an alert detective noticed it here, in the parking lot of the Northern Lights Casino, 3 miles from the place where the ladies had seen it. Looked like blood on the back of the car. And when investigators ordered up the casino's surveillance video, they saw this. 6:21 p.m., October 28th, perhaps 7 hours after the ladies saw the car at the Grange. Here was someone driving Mark's car onto the casino parking lot. Whoever it was abandoned it. And now Dan Luvera's investigation was moving very quickly.
2: Immediately started trying to find out who this Michael Oakes guy was that was seen behind the Grange by the two witnesses.
1: Once police had Michael Oakes' ID, they discovered he was spending time with Linda Opdyke, Mark's ex-wife. So now, two officers from the Okanagan County Sheriff's Department paid a visit at Linda's house here in Winthrop, Washington. And sure enough, there was Michael Oakes' SUV in her driveway. Once in the house, the officers asked to speak to Oakes. He agreed. But then, he said, he needed to find his pills.
2: He became agitated or frustrated, kept on asking for his medication. And the chief, not knowing if Michael was having some sort of a medical issue, allowed him to look around for his medication.
1: And, well, supposedly hunting for pills,
2: Michael then secretly snuck out the basement area of the house and went to his vehicle. It just so happened that the sergeant was standing on the deck above the driveway and observed Michael Oakes walking outside to the driveway.
1: Oakes, apparently not aware he was being watched, took a white bag out of his car, said the officer, and tossed it over a 20-foot embankment outside Linda's house.
2: He immediately questions Michael about what he threw over the embankment. Michael said it was garbage.
4: Garbage?
2: Sir, garbage.
4: But they went to retrieve that bag of garbage, sir, and what was actually in it?
2: It was a gun.
1: Inside Michael Oakes' garbage was a .22 caliber Browning pistol. Also in the bag, a bloody swatch of carpet and an overwhelming odor of bleach. And then, here's what they found inside Linda's house. Bizarre.
2: Oh, there was all sorts of ammunition and guns. Firearms on magnets behind tapestries. Firearms in drawers. Loaded guns all over this house.
4: Including semi-automatic weapons and...
2: Yes.
4: Big-time stuff.
2: Big-time stuff, yeah.
4: Why? Was an explanation provided for this?
2: No.
1: Before police left Linda Opdyke's house here in Winthrop, they arrested Michael Oakes on suspicion of murder. And back in Western Washington, the local buzz began to grow. If Michael Oakes did kill Mark Stover, was someone else involved somehow? Buzz is discouraged, however, in police work in favor of actual evidence, which in this case arrived in a phone call to police from her. Michael Oakes, it turned out, had an ex-wife who volunteered a remarkable story about disturbing visits and puzzling messages from Mr. Oakes.
4: What did that say to you?
2: Well, it says a lot to me.
5: Coming up, as one person opens up, another goes suspiciously silent. Both get detectives' attention.
4: What did you think?
2: Oh, I thought, wow, huge red flags.
5: When Dateline

0: Sometimes the worst thing a person can do is try to influence his own fate. As Michael Oak sat in the back of a police car, under arrest on suspicion of the murder of dog whisperer Mark Stover, he was given an unusual opportunity. He was allowed to make several calls from his cell phone. He decided, for reasons of his own, to place one of them to a woman named Jennifer Thompson, his ex-wife. Why? Well, we can only speculate that the result of that call may have been the very opposite of what he intended. Here's what happened. Not long after Oakes phoned her from the police car, Jennifer placed a call of her own to the county jail. She asked to speak to an investigator. And not long after that call, this was the story she told in an audio-taped interview. On October 24, 2009, 4 days before Mark Stover disappeared, Michael Oakes stopped in to see her at her place in Western Washington, not too many miles from the Stover Kennels, and talked to her about a job he was supposed to do.
1: He didn't give me a lot of specifics. He just said he was here on a job, a side job, that there was risk involved, possible injury to himself, that it was fairly dangerous.
0: At which point he left for a few hours, then contacted her again.
1: He texted me and said, job failed, I'm okay, no pay though.
2: No pay?
3: No pay.
2: What did that say to you?
3: Well, it says a lot to me. It says that...
2: Somebody's paying him.
3: Somebody's hired him.
0: Does that sound like Michael Oakes was a hired killer? Well, wait, there's more. Jennifer told the police that after Michael left on the 24th, he told her in an email he'd be back in the area later that week. And sure enough, on October 28th, not long after that deputy pulled him over to investigate the trespassing incident, Oakes called again, said Jennifer, came to meet her. He asked her to drive to a spot near the water, she said, where they could talk.
1: Yeah, because he just was sitting there in a frenzy, just stressed out. He just seemed very agitated. And he mentioned that he may be in trouble.
0: And then, another reference to a job. A job gone bad.
1: He said, well, I made an error. I was doing a job and I made an error. And when I realized the error, I tried to get out of there. But when I was getting out of there, two old biddies saw me. I said, well, why is this a problem? And he said, well, now, when the hits the fan in the next 24 to 48 hours, they have my name. There's a 50-50 shot of getting questioned. If he gets questioned, he's guaranteed a trial. And if he gets a trial, there's no one that's going to stick up for him. And he's pretty much going to prison. He said, looking at felony, 10 to 15 years.
0: So, big trouble, he told Jennifer. There was evasive action to take. Work to be done.
1: He was really concerned about getting pulled over with the things in his vehicle. He wanted to get them home and get them sterilized. And he said, if anyone sees this now, I'm going in right away.
4: Going in meaning he would be arrested right away, he felt. Right.
0: And if all that wasn't incriminating enough, here was the capper. Jennifer told police the story of how their marriage fell apart. It happened in the spring of 2008, said Jennifer. Then-husband Michael told her about a phone call from someone named John.
1: He told me that there was a potential job coming up that he was interested in taking, about a woman and an ex-spouse that was harassing her. The father of the woman was initiating the job.
0: A father with a daughter named Linda. And it seems there was a plan in store for Linda's ex-husband.
1: And they would basically use Linda as sort of bait to lure the ex-spouse toward her. And then they would, he were to show signs of hurting her, or killing her, then they would take him out.
4: Okay, and by taking him out, you meant, or you understood that to be they would kill him.
1: Right.
0: Linda and her father? Could that be Wally and Linda Opdyke? The police wondered, Mark Stover's ex-father-in-law and ex-wife plotting to kill him. It was a wild story, Jennifer told, and of course horrifying, given what seemed to have happened. Jennifer said she told Michael back then, don't do it, walk away. But he wouldn't listen. And that's when things started going bad.
3: Well, Jennifer and Michael's marriage started to unravel because Michael had considered taking this job. And Jennifer knew that this was a kill for hire. And she didn't want to have any part of it.
2: And thus didn't want to be married to a guy who was going to do such a thing.
3: Exactly, yeah.
0: But remember, awful though it sounded, this was an ex-wife's story. And all due respect to Jennifer.
2: Maybe she just had a vendetta against him because, after all, he was the ex. Didn't she want him back desperately? He wouldn't come back.
3: Yeah, she still had feelings for him.
2: So maybe she would just want to get him.
3: No, Jennifer was very, very well-spoken, very articulate, very believable. She was the type of woman that you'd want to take home to your mom and dad. She was just very sweet.
0: Of course, for Dan Lovera and his team of investigators, this was all pure gold. Or so you'd assume, wouldn't you?
5: Coming up.
6: He wanted to provide a little a twist, a surprise.
7: Yeah.
5: And boy, would he.

0: Jennifer Thompson had just told police a story that, if she was telling the truth, would seem to implicate her ex-husband in the murder of Mark Stover. Detective Dan Luvera thought her story sounded believable, but in his line of work, that's rarely enough. Assumptions are not the same thing as evidence, and
1: we didn't have any evidence to support that Linda or Wally were directly involved other than what Jennifer Thompson had told us.
2: Why not just call them in and ask them?
1: They wouldn't talk to us. We got a letter and a phone call from Wally's attorney immediately after Michael Oakes' arrest, stating that Wally Opdyke would not talk to us.
2: What, had you asked him by then?
1: No, we hadn't even requested to interview Wally. We hadn't even called him.
2: What did you think?
1: I thought, wow, huge red flags. I thought, wow, this guy, we hadn't even asked to talk to him, and he's already got an attorney, and the attorney's already contacting us, telling us not to contact Wally Opdyke. It was crazy. Same with Linda. She hired an attorney right away.
0: Linda invoked her Fifth Amendment right to remain silent. A judge ultimately ordered her to sit for a deposition. Still didn't say anything.
1: Pretty much every question we asked her, she took the Fifth on.
0: So, there was one defendant in the murder of Mark Stover, Michael Oakes. But he certainly didn't look the part of a hired killer. All 5'6" of him, soft-spoken, understated, articulate, father of four, grandfather of one.
3: Yeah, he's not your Hollywood casting for a hit man.
0: But cast as defense attorney, Seattle's colorful and irrepressible John Henry Brown.
3: He's a really kind, compassionate, loving guy.
0: But early legal skirmishing seemed sometimes to merely add confusion. Was it murder? Oakes a hired gun? Or was it something else altogether? And besides that, how intimate was Oakes' relationship with Mark Stover's ex-wife, Linda? And who was paying for his famous defense attorney?
3: The Opdykes are behind this.
2: Because
3: the Opdykes are behind this. And, you know, and they hired me. I'll tell you, if they hired me, I wouldn't be wearing my Timex. Okay? You know, that's ridiculous.
0: John Henry Brown settled into a local hotel and set to work deconstructing the prevailing public view of defendant Michael Oakes.
4: The copies.
0: Here in court, Brown sucked up the attention.
5: And I would suggest counsel come to trial and she'll find out.
0: Naturally flamboyant.
6: I don't think I have a dog in this fight.
0: Well, the client seemed to disappear into the woodwork behind him. A client who, said John Henry Brown, was not at all the villain the prosecution seemed determined to portray.
7: What we have is a man who has, on his own, raised very successfully four children.
0: It became, shall we say, a theme. Michael Oakes, single father of four, grandfather of one. Well-spoken, mild-mannered. But certainly not any ordinary salesman or consultant. Oakes, Brown admitted, is a recognized expert in close-quarters combat, knows firearms so well he's written numerous articles for gun magazines, has even trained police SWAT teams, but has no criminal record. And, insisted Brown, he isn't a murderer. Still, he must have done something to Mark Stover, didn't he? Well, here's where it all began to get tricky. If Stover was really dead, said John Henry Brown, and if the prosecution could prove Oakes killed him, then and only then, Oakes might provide an explanation.
8: Again, I don't see any.
0: Through the legal fog, a little hint came popping out. The prosecution had already indicated it would introduce into evidence a bulletproof vest found in Michael Oakes' SUV. Now, Attorney Brown seemed to be suggesting that vest would be important to any claim the defense might decide to make.
7: And just to make things clear, Your Honor, it's not just the vest, it's a bullet that was found in the vest.
9: Coming up, a very different portrait of the victim emerges.
10: Mark Stover was a domestic violence terrorist.
9: And then the defendant tells his story to Dateline, even before he does in court. When Dateline.

0: September 2010. Michael Oakes was set to stand trial for the murder of his girlfriend's ex-husband, Mark Stover. And as the proceedings started, no one really knew where things were headed here. Even John Henry Brown quite deliberately broke one of his own cardinal rules. He decided not to make an opening statement to the jury.
1: I have what I call my famous 10 rules of trial. And I think it's rule number 3 is never, never, never, never, ever waive an opening statement. That's a rule.
2: Good morning, everybody.
0: But this time the defense would lie in wait while the prosecution made its case that Michael Oakes was a first-degree murderer. Here's how their story began, with this video. A security camera about 5:30 a.m., the Mount Vernon Walmart. There's Michael Oakes. It's the morning Mark Stover disappeared. Receipts found in Oakes' car showed he'd purchased ankle weights, anchor line, shin guards, camouflage clothes. Also found in his car, that bulletproof vest. Prosecutors argued Oakes arrived at Stover's house a little later that morning. Mark's employees were called to testify about what they saw and heard.
3: I was woken by the dogs in the barn next door.
0: They saw the spots of blood, smelled the bleach, saw Mark's car racing down the driveway.
4: Both back ends were open to each other.
0: And then the trespassing incident at

0: and then the trespassing incident at the Grange Hall near Mark Stover's house, as called in by those two concerned women, now witnesses.
1: There was a guy standing between the vehicles, and he had a big, huge wad of plastic, a big roll of plastic.
0: That someone, Michael Oakes, has identified by his license plate. And that wad of plastic? The suggestion was, of course, that it shrouded Mark Stover's body. And remember, there was a chain behind the Grange that appeared to have been cut that morning, and here were receipts found in Oakes' car showing he bought and later returned a bolt cutter from a Lowe's hardware store the day Mark Stover disappeared. A state DNA expert testified Mark Stover's blood was found in the back of his car and in the back of defendant Oakes' SUV.
2: Are you aware that Mr. Oakes purchased a .22 caliber pistol at your store?
3: I am.
0: This former hardware store manager testified he sold Michael Oakes that .22 caliber Browning. He'd been interested in it for a very specific reason.
3: He told me, well, I have a barrel that I can interchange on that has a threaded end that I can put a suppressor on.
0: Silencer, that is. Then an expert matched bullet casings found outside Stover's house to Michael Oakes' gun.
4: I was able to identify all three fired cartridge cases as having been fired from the Browning pistol.
0: Proof that Michael Oakes' gun was fired at Mark Stover's house, where DNA showed more of Mark's blood was found. Blood, but no body. To try to answer the question of what Michael Oakes might have done with Mark's body, prosecutors presented this surveillance video. Shortly after 12 noon, October 28th, the day Stover disappeared, an SUV looked like Michael Oakes' Suzuki, slowly cruising by the waterfront casino 3 miles from the Grange.
5: Right here, it's the dark color SUV.
0: Detective Dan Luvera testified the vehicle spent about 16 minutes back there by the casino, out of range of the camera, on a road that leads to this channel, open water, and this dilapidated dock. Later, detectives and divers searched, but
6: didn't find a darn thing.
7: Didn't find a darn thing.
0: Then, of course, there was one other key witness for the prosecution. Jennifer Thompson, Michael Oakes' ex-wife. Remember, she'd claimed that Michael Oakes told her he'd been offered a job to take out an ex-husband, that he'd been asked by a father of someone named Linda. And that Jennifer was convinced that meant this was a killing for hire. But because that alleged conversation took place when Jennifer and Michael Oakes were married, that made it privileged. Couldn't be used in court. The prosecution would have to make do with just part of Jennifer's story. The judge would not allow her face to be filmed in court, as she told the jury about her visit from Michael just days before Mark Stover disappeared, when he talked about a job he was supposed to do. And then there was her meeting with him on the 28th of October, not long after that trespassing incident when a police officer pulled him over. Jennifer said he looked a little frumpy. And what was that on his jeans?
8: There was a rusty reddish stain on his right knee. To me, it looked like blood. I just said, it looks like you have a dirty knee there. And he took his finger and he touched it. And he said, yeah.
0: But most startling in Jennifer's testimony, all those things she claimed he said, that he was doing a job and something went wrong, that he wanted to sterilize his car, and his fears about what would happen if the cops questioned him.
8: Something that was not planned happened. He said, if there's a trial, it's not going to be good.
0: All very methodically, the prosecution appeared to have cornered Michael Oakes, seemed to have met a certain burden of proof, and no one had a clue what Oakes or his attorney would do or say to respond. Oh, but John Henry Brown knew exactly how he'd respond. And it was a bombshell he had in store.
9: We wanted to be the people who brought light into this case.
10: He wanted to provide a little a twist, a turn, a surprise.
9: Yeah.
11: Good morning. Be seated, ladies and gentlemen. The defense team is reserving their opening statement.
0: Experienced observers here in the Mount Vernon courthouse were puzzled. What was lead defense attorney John Henry Brown up to?
11: Coming up,
9: the reality is you can't negotiate with a terrorist. And Mark Stover was

0: As the prosecution put on its case against Michael Oakes, rolled out chapter and verse of the evidence pointing to Oakes as the murderer of dog whisperer Mark Stover, the defense said practically nothing. Why? Strategy, said John Henry Brown.
1: We put them through the task of putting on a lot of evidence, and it was just kind of boring them, and so we wanted to be the people who brought light into this case.
0: So, what was the light in this case, the secret twist?
1: The evidence shows and demonstrates beyond any shadow of a doubt for any reasonable person that Mark Stover was a domestic violence terrorist.
0: Terrorist? The villain was not his client, Michael Oakes, said Brown, but the victim, Mark Stover. Remember, Mark's friends and clients had nothing but good things to say about him. But now it was clear Oakes' attorneys would use whatever evidence they could to paint the dog trainer as a threatening, gun-loving predator. Someone Michael Oakes would have feared. And here the real work of the defense began. They focused to a large degree on Stover's behavior with his ex-wife. Linda Opdyke, said Brown, was stalked and harassed for years after leaving Stover. It wasn't just the incident in which her ex-husband was caught rummaging through her garbage. He made a habit of showing up at her house uninvited, said Brown, exposing himself, appearing in her bathroom as she got out of the shower, pointing a rifle at her through a window, leaving handwritten notes, threatening voicemails.
1: The fact that he goes into Linda's house with a .45 and puts it on a pillow and threatens to kill himself or her, the fact that he breaks into her house, the fact that he steals her journal, the fact that he steals her garbage, the fact, you know, all those things are facts.
0: And so, when it came time for the defense to finally make its case, Brown's co-counsel Corbin Vollis did his best to drive the allegations home.
2: When Linda said she wanted to be separated from Mark in 2005, he did not take it well. He
0: was what followed, angry. Claimed the defense, were many examples of bad behavior. Mark following her into a beauty salon.
2: Mark Stover walks in unannounced. He gives a card to Linda saying he will never let her go.
0: Mark showing up at her place uninvited.
2: He grabs her by her shoulders and says he can't let her go.
0: Apparently spying on her when Linda slept with Mark's ex-best friend.
2: The next morning, Linda gets a phone call from Mark Stover. And then, to Linda's horror, Mark Stover begins to describe in graphic detail the intimacy that Linda had been sharing the night before.
0: And sitting in his car outside her home,
2: she's calling him on the cell phone. He's following her. She's pleading with him to stop it and quit following her.
0: That time, said the defense, Linda called the cops. And he responded, according to her, by sending her a form canceling her health insurance, which was still in his name. Controlling, threatening, suggested Oakes' lawyer.
2: Mark Stover has scrawled across the front, "Next time, do not call the cops on the guy that controls your health care."
0: And then the defense attorney showed the jury this video from Linda's surveillance cameras in the middle of the night. Here's a man the defense claimed is Mark Stover creeping around Linda's house.
2: What you see is Mark Stover walking up the driveway and under her house, out of view of the camera.
0: But that wasn't all. There was a series of odd and threatening voicemail messages, said the defense, many with a similar theme. Mark seemed strangely obsessed with getting his wedding photos back from Linda. Just one of many transcripts of these calls the attorney read from.
2: "Send those dang pictures of the wedding. I know you're into the wedding. You don't give a about me. I don't want anything showing that we were married or anything else."
0: The defense told the jury that Linda's attorney told Mark to stop contacting her directly, only go through his office.
2: But of course, he keeps contacting her and contacting her and contacting her because Mark Stover is dogged in the pursuit of his prey.
0: Prey? An interesting word, very deliberately picked by the defense. Because now they would argue that Michael Oakes also became prey for Mark Stover, would claim that a terrified Oakes believed something unspeakable would happen if he didn't try to appease Linda's ex.
3: I mean, the fact of the matter is, you talk about domestic violence terrorists, the person who's dead here is Mark Stover.
1: Yeah.
3: He's the one against whom the violence was committed.
1: Here's something that we've learned in this country, haven't we? You don't negotiate with terrorists. Michael didn't know that.
3: Or
1: Michael felt he could negotiate with terrorists. Linda felt she could negotiate with terrorists. The reality is you can't negotiate with a terrorist. And Mark Stover was a domestic violence terrorist.
0: Mark's friends and clients had by now gathered around the courthouse here in Mount Vernon, determined to tell the world, anybody who would listen, that those claims were both unfair and untrue.
4: Most of all these reports that we hear are filed by her alone and by her eyewitness alone and absolutely no one else's. So you've got to weigh that in at some point, too, that it doesn't have that much meat to it.
5: I just knew that wasn't true about him. There was nothing in him that was malicious or vindictive.
0: And perhaps to answer them, a surprising and extremely unusual strategy. In mid-trial, John Henry Brown brought his client to see us here on the outskirts of Little Mount Vernon. Michael Oakes, before even talking to the jury, would make his case here. Preparation for his own testimony? Yes, probably. But also a wild bombshell of a story. An audacious claim.
6: Coming up,
7: I went and I got shot. And I won.
6: When

0: It was early evening, thermometer dropping in the gathering dark, when Michael Oakes came to talk to us. Partway through his trial for murder, he came with a message about himself, which he delivered, more or less in the following manner, over and over again.
1: I'm a single dad. I cook 3 meals a day for my kids. I bring them to dance. I bring them to school. If this has been my life...
0: And in case we didn't get it...
1: The lens I look at the world through is really that of a single dad. I'm a nurturer. I'm a father. I'm a very peaceable person. I just happen to be a single dad who's kind of in a very unfortunate limelight right now.
0: Well, yes. Charged with first-degree murder. So how did he get to this place? The story began, he said, when someone asked him to contact a frightened woman he did not know. That's how he made that first call to Linda Opdyke.
1: And she said, I'm dealing with a really frightening stalking situation.
0: Michael, remember, was a security expert. He'd trained SWAT teams in close-quarters combat. He offered to help.
1: She put in my hands this very thick file, including video recordings, audio recordings, police reports, page after page, threatening voicemails.
0: Linda told him she'd been stalked for years by her ex-husband.
1: Get out of the shower, and there he is standing in the bathroom with a gun in his hand, and you thought your house was locked. How many of those occasions does it take before you go, any room I'm in, any moment, I have to be ready? And that's the scenario that Linda lived in for at least 2 years.
0: And then, as he worked out a protection plan for Linda, he said, something unexpected happened.
1: We really resonated, really worked well together, and connected on a very heart and soul level.
2: So it was a romance.
1: It was, yeah, it definitely became a romance.
0: And so Michael, the diminutive single dad and security expert, and Linda, the beautiful, tall, golden-haired daughter of privilege, embarked on a life together, along with his kids. And then one day in late May 2009, said Oakes, he was getting into his car in a Costco parking lot in a town called Kennewick, Washington, when he was confronted by Linda's ex, Mark Stover.
1: I was approached by Mark Stover, out of the clear blue. I had never met the gentleman prior to that, never spoken to him before. He did not introduce himself, and he...
2: Take your time.
1: I got up every morning, you know, and took my kids to school.
2: Right.
1: I had my son in grade school. And my daughter in middle school.
2: Yeah.
1: And
0: there was a long pause while Oakes composed himself.
1: Sorry. He said he needed me to do something. And he told me what my daughters were wearing that morning to school. And they had to have been there when my girls got out of the car at their schools, 2 schools. And he said that there was no other choice for me but to do what he wanted, or something bad is going to happen to my kids. And he said that he was had a very tight relationship with the cops, and if as soon as I called, he would know. And he said I was going to do what he wanted.
2: Which was what?
1: He told me I had to get wedding photos, believe it or not. Wedding albums, photos. And I had to get them to him or else.
2: What'd you say?
1: You know, I was, my head was spinning. I was so much in shock, I didn't say much. I listened to him. I think I nodded several times. I don't remember saying anything.
0: But Michael Oakes, the security, weapons, and hand-to-hand combat expert, the trainer of police SWAT teams, did feel something, he said.
1: For 6 months of 2009, I lived in a perpetual state of fear.
0: Too afraid, even, to call the police.
1: I didn't have video proof. I didn't have audio proof. I didn't even have a witness.
0: And so, according to Michael, he tried to appease Mark Stover and looked for the wedding photos.
1: I just found the romantic relationship that I had been seeking my whole life, just putting it together. And in the middle of this, I'm supposed to say, hey, I'd really love to look at your wedding pictures with your ex who's stalking you and driving you crazy. Where would you happen to have those? I'd really like to look at those. So,
3: wait a minute. You didn't tell her that he'd confronted you and asked for these wedding pictures?
1: Oh, no. Oh, no, no, no.
0: Instead, he says, he armed his own daughter, trained her, if anyone comes into the house, keep firing until they stop.
1: My very first responsibility, over and above anything or anyone, is the safety of my children.
0: And then he claimed he agreed to Mark Stover's demand to meet, supposedly to talk about wedding pictures, at Mark's house October 28th. Went there armed with deadly force and wearing a bulletproof vest, and did it, he claimed, only to protect his children from an out-of-control madman. Really?
3: Any rational person would know you don't protect your children by taking a gun to somebody's house to meet with them when you think that maybe there'll be gunplay. You don't do that if you're a dad.
1: No,
3: Keith. Dads don't do that.
1: No, Keith, you know what would happen if it was you and you were in the situation based upon that comment? You would be standing right now on the edge of two graves, and you'd be looking at it, and all your friends would tell you, it's okay, Keith. There's nothing you could have done. Well, that. Because there was something I could do, and I had to play patty cake with this guy for 6 months to keep my kids alive.
3: And then you went and shot him.
1: I went, and I got shot. And I won.
3: Oh.
1: So because I won the gunfight, I know that I will not be standing on the side of my children's graves. And people aren't going to be patting me on the back and saying, there's nothing you could have done. I did.
0: Oakes claimed Mark Stover shot first. Thus, the claim he now made, it was self-defense. Even though no evidence ever surfaced to suggest Stover was in possession of any firearm at all, or that Stover had ever arranged any meeting with Oakes. And as for the story that he was a hired gun for the Opdykes, just not true, said Michael Oakes.
3: A great many people believe that one or both of the Opdykes are involved. Were they involved?
1: Not at all.
0: But of course it was all Michael's story, about a crazed dog whisperer, threats to his children, all that fear.
3: I mean, who else says that besides you? And what evidence is there that he ever said such a thing?
1: Said such a thing as?
3: That he was, you know, threatening your kids.
1: Well, Keith, it's been the problem. I survived that day in October. I was still alive. My life continued on. And we have yet to see if the state is going to finish the job for him or not. And I understand I'm in a bit of a fix.
4: You solemnly swear a firm testimony about to give this matter be the truth, the whole truth, and nothing.
0: So now, he'd tell his story to the jury. Would they believe it?
5: Coming up, the story comes complete with dramatic reenactments.

0: My name is Michael Oakes.
1: The task, as Michael Oakes took the witness stand, was not going to be easy, and he seemed to know it. He had to admit he did, in fact, kill dog whisperer Mark Stover, but somehow persuade the jury it was only in self-defense. You've heard what he told us, his allegations that Stover confronted him, threatened his children. He told the jury about what he claimed was Stover's weird determination to get those wedding photos. Oakes' version of the deadly events? After a series of meetings with Stover about those photos, he demanded Oakes come to his house October 28th, and he obeyed. Drove in the middle of the night across the state to Stover's house. He admitted buying all those supplies at the local Walmart early that morning on his way.
0: I was very, very concerned about possibly needing to make some sort of on-foot escape through the woods from him and his dogs.
1: He bought the anchor line and weights, he claimed, to help him scale up a nearby water tower in case he found himself running away from Mark's watchdog. And those shin guards? They weren't armor to fend off a watchdog, he claimed, but just a gift for his ex-wife Jennifer's young son. At 7 a.m., Michael testified, he knocked on Mark Stover's door. He said Mark ordered him, stand in his hallway bathroom. And Oakes simply obeyed. And then when he told Mark he couldn't find any wedding pictures,
0: he got more and more animated and got very close to me and was very angry and very loud.
1: And then
0: he came around the corner with a gun in his hand. We tangled and I got shot.
1: John Henry Brown had his client put on the bulletproof vest and show the jury what he claimed happened next. Courtroom show and tell.
2: He's Mr. Stover. He's holding the gun out. He's fired at you. Mm-hmm. What do you do? That was amazingly fast, Mr. Oakes. Is that the way you did that?
0: That's how I was trained.
2: Mr. Stover was shot with his own gun.
0: Yes, he was.
1: So now Mark Stover was dead in the hallway of his home. And soon after, said Oakes, he went outside and was confronted by Mark's dog, Ding.
0: I shot a couple times until it stopped coming at me.
1: Why didn't he call the police?
0: He had said he owned the cops, and it seemed like there was some evidence that that might be true. I just didn't think they would believe me at all.
1: Then Michael said he wanted to see his kids before, as he said he assumed, he'd be arrested. So then he said he tucked Mark's gun into his vest pocket, carried the body out to Mark's station wagon, got in the driver's seat, put Mark's hat on his head, and went down the driveway.
0: I drove around for a while and just stopped a couple places and sat there thinking about how the heck can I get to my kids.
1: He said he thought maybe he'd leave Mark's car and the body behind that Grange Hall, but there was that locked chain, so he went and bought the bolt cutter, returned to the Grange, and those ladies saw him transferring Mark's body to his own car and called the cops.
2: And when that police officer pulled you over, was Mr. Stover in the back of your Suzuki?
0: He was.
1: He went to visit ex-wife Jennifer, he said, because he wanted to see her two sons, though he never did. Nor did he drive to see his own children, who he said were in Battleground, Washington, a four-hour drive away.
0: I realized that I couldn't drive to Battleground with Mr. Stover in the back of my rig.
1: So instead, he said he ditched Mark's car at that casino, looked around for a place to dump his body.
0: There's a kind of a dilapidated looking dock thing, and I got my car as close to that as possible and muscled him out and dropped him in the water.
1: An area investigators had searched but never found anything. Then, he said, he drove across the state, not to his kids, but to Linda's house. Though he insisted he did not tell her any of what had just happened, didn't tell her what he'd done.
0: I just said I had a really bad day.
1: And when the police showed up the next night, he admitted, he did try to throw out some evidence.
2: What was your intent?
0: I needed one more day. I was trying not to get arrested just yet.
1: But of course, he was arrested and charged. And now it was prosecutor Rich Wyrick's turn to challenge his story. About, for example, that morning at Mark Stover's house.
3: Did you hear the gun go off?
0: You know, I don't recall anything really.
3: Who pulled the trigger?
0: I believe I did.
3: Okay. Was his finger still on the trigger?
0: I do not know.
3: Where were you when you pulled the trigger, Mr.?
0: I don't know.
3: Where was the bullet hole?
0: I don't know.
3: You weren't curious enough to look?
0: I was very disturbed.
1: And despite all those people who testified they were knocked back by the overwhelming smell of bleach.
0: I don't recall smelling any bleach.
3: Did you use any bleach?
0: I did not.
3: Did you attempt to clean up anything?
0: No.
1: Didn't try to erase evidence, he claimed. And as for those odd supplies he bought at the Walmart.
3: So why did you need camouflage?
0: If I was going to make my escape through the woods to the water tower, camouflage is quite useful for that.
3: You would have the camouflage in your backpack that you would quickly change into as you ran through the woods.
0: I would change into quickly and then run through the woods.
3: But this is assuming that Mr. Stover has taken the time not to chase you.
0: I'm very fast.
1: And finally, the prosecutor asked, if he was so afraid of Mark Stover, why not tell someone? Why go over to his house?
3: You never took one step to enlist anyone's aid?
0: That is correct.
3: And you walked into Mr. Stover's house on October 28th?
0: I did.
3: And he tried to kill you?
0: That is correct.
3: And you did nothing beforehand to try to avoid that?
0: I think I did a lot to try to avoid it.
1: What the jury made of the story, no one knew. But wait, the defense wasn't quite done. There was one more person, very important to all of this, who until mid-trial had refused to say one word in public. The woman at the center of it all, Linda Opdyke.
4: Miss Opdyke, you'd raise your right hand.
1: Whose long silence was about to end.
5: Coming up, and end it would, with a bang, with stories of who she said was the real Mark Stover.
6: And he had a pistol in his hand and laid it on the pillow next to my head.
5: When Dateline continues.

0: Ms. Updike, you'd raise your right hand.
1: For months and months, since the murder of Mark Stover, his ex-wife Linda Updike had maintained absolute public silence. In the face of questions from police and prosecutors, she invoked her Fifth Amendment right. So this, at the end of Michael Oak's murder trial, was quite a surprise. Linda Updike, defense witness.
2: I felt this was an important part of the story that I could tell about a dangerous stalking situation, and if there's any information that I could offer up, I wanted to do so.
1: And as she began, it was clear she was here to join the defense's campaign against victim Mark Stover's character.
3: Would you agree that Mark...
0: Ms. Updike, you'd raise your right hand.
1: For months and months, since the murder of Mark Stover, his ex-wife Linda Updike had maintained absolute public silence. In the face of questions from police and prosecutors, she invoked her Fifth Amendment right. So this, at the end of Michael Oak's murder trial, was quite a surprise. Linda Updike, defense witness.
2: I felt this was an important part of the story that I could tell about a dangerous stalking situation, and if there's any information that I could offer up, I wanted to do so.
1: And as she began, it was clear she was here to join the defense's campaign against victim Mark Stover's character.
3: Would you agree that Mark Stover was dogged in pursuit of his prey?
2: Yes, I would.
1: The defense claimed Michael Oakes knew Linda Updike had been stalked by her ex-husband, and that went to his state of mind when he acted in self-defense. So now Linda told the jury some stories she'd earlier told Oakes. Her claim, for example, that Mark appeared in her bedroom one night.
2: And he had a pistol in his hand and laid it on the pillow next to my head and was very disturbed.
1: And another time, she said, when she looked out her bathroom window.
2: I see Mark on a hillside behind my house. He's looking through the scope, pointing the rifle at me.
1: And once, said Linda, long after she left him, after Mark agreed to plead guilty to the stalking charge, she visited their abandoned paradise, Kicket Island, to retrieve some personal things. And she said she found in a cubbyhole in the master bedroom a wedding candle that she'd thrown away during the divorce.
2: I found the wedding candle in there with a .22 bullet casing and a picture of me along with that in the cubbyhole.
1: Was it a message? A threat? In her cross-examination, it was pretty clear that Prosecutor Rosemary Kaholakula was deeply skeptical about Linda's fears and allegations. No proof at all for Michael's claims. And Linda hadn't seen or heard a word from Stover in the year and a half before he was killed. So what were she and Oak so frightened about?
4: The last time that you ever saw Mr. Stover or heard from Mr. Stover was at the protection order hearing in April of 08, correct?
2: That is correct.
1: But she certainly saw a lot of Michael Oakes.
4: You continue to have romantic feelings, intimate feelings toward Mr. Oakes and vice versa.
2: Yes.
4: And in fact, I think that you said that in our interview last week, is that you loved him, correct?
2: I don't recall if I said that or not, but I do. Yes.
1: And hadn't her new lover done her a favor, asked the prosecutor, by getting rid of the ex-husband she accused of causing her so much trouble?
4: The fact is that in this case, you don't have to worry about Mr. Stover now, do you?
2: It appears to be that case.
4: And in that sense, the defendant helped you out, correct?
2: No.
1: Prosecutor Kaholakula also asked Updike about her refusal to answer certain questions in the case.
4: Now, it's correct, isn't it, that throughout the investigation of this case, you've been concerned about your own potential legal liability in this case?
2: Yes.
4: And you refused to speak with my office, correct?
2: Under legal counsel, yes.
1: And this testimony now in court, suggested the prosecutor, sounded like a woman with an obvious and selfish motive to support Michael Oakes' claim of self-defense.
4: Isn't it true that if this is a case of self-defense, it gets you off the hook, too?
2: What do you mean by that?
4: You indicated you were concerned about your own potential liability in this case. If a jury were to find that this was self-defense, you wouldn't have any more liability either, would you?
2: I have no liability in this case.
4: Nothing further.
1: And the witness left the stand. Dateline wanted to talk to Linda Opdyke, but she did not respond to our interview request. And as for her father, Wally Opdyke, his lawyer emailed this statement. Wallace Opdyke had absolutely no involvement or prior knowledge of Michael Oak's murder of Mark Stover. Rumors and innuendo to the contrary are baseless and unfair.
5: Mark Stover was a domestic violence terrorist.
1: John Henry Brown closed with a powerful recitation of his theme that Mark Stover was the bad guy. But even so, he said, Oakes didn't want or plan to kill him.
5: You don't premeditate up just to the point of shooting somebody. You premeditate the entire scenario. And what happened after this tragic event is absurd. He has absolutely no plan. None. And if there's no plan afterwards, I think it leads you to the conclusion that there was no plan beforehand.
1: Really? Here was the prosecutor's closing.
4: I will say this. The more charitable view of motive would be that Ms. Opdyke and Mr. Oakes, perhaps they really did fear for their safety for some reason, but the evidence doesn't support it. Now, the less charitable view is that the defendant set out on a path of a cold, calculated execution. Was it because there were some feelings of revenge after this incredibly contentious divorce? Was it to prove himself to Ms. Opdyke for some reason? And the fact is, we'll never know. Because the defendant has taken all steps necessary to obscure the truth. And the deceit needs to stop now. Thank you.
1: Up to the jury, then. And as the hours became a day, and then two, and then three, it seemed perhaps they were having trouble making up their minds. Mark Stover's loyal friends and clients kept vigil, hoping for conviction, eager to tell whoever would listen that Mark was never the abusive villain the defense contended. Michael Oakes, his children and extended family, were joined by Linda Opdyke. They waited in a rented waterfront house. And of course, neither they nor anyone knew what drama was coming with the reading of the verdict.
6: I understand the jury has reached a verdict.
4: Yes, we have, Your Honor.
7: Coming up, emotions boil over.

0: Here it was. Nearly 1 year after Mark Stover disappeared, the moment had come. The verdict. The courtroom was packed. On one side, Mark's supporters. On the other, Michael Oakes, his children, his grandchild, and his love, Linda Opdyke, all waiting to hear Oakes' fate.
1: We, the jury, find the defendant, Michael Glenn Oakes, guilty.
0: Guilty? Not self-defense. Murder. The Oakes children, the ones Michael claimed he'd been trying to protect when he killed Mark Stover, cried, screamed, fell apart. As they watched their father taken away in handcuffs.
2: All right, please.
0: And then the next month, in a more ordered courtroom, the convicted killer stood before the judge to be sentenced. Though first, Michael Oakes had a thing or two to say.
3: I wish to express the sincere and heartfelt remorse that I carry due to my actions, and I apologize to all that I've harmed through my poor judgment. First, I would like to apologize to the members of Mr. Stover's family and all those friends and clients who clearly cared so much for him. I also wish to apologize to the members of my own family who've cared for me all of my life and who have now sacrificed everything for my legal representation and to enable my bail pending trial.
0: But Oakes did not withdraw his claim of self-defense. He stuck to his story. And the judge just didn't buy it.
4: And I believe we're still a long ways from the truth as to what actually happened. On October 28, 2009...
0: Truth, as the judge told the court, seems elusive still in the stories of Michael Oakes.
4: Large parts of your story I just flat do not believe and never will. If it was self-defense, why not provide the gun and the body that matches the story and matches the bullet in the vest? Because with those simple things, law enforcement would have done an investigation and that probably would have been the end of the story.
0: So, why did Oakes shoot and kill his lover's ex-husband? The judge floated his own theory.
4: How does the knight win the hand of the princess? He goes out and he slays the dragon that's chasing the princess. And I think at a starting point here, Mr. Oakes believed he could free Miss Updike from whatever was in her past, whatever dragons were chasing her, and by so freeing her, perhaps win her hand.
0: The judge gave Michael Oakes the maximum, 26 and a half years in prison. Now imagine how things might be different. Had those two women, the biddies, Oakes called them, not happened by the Grange that morning in October.
5: I guess we were ended up being the main, you know, characters in the whole drama, I guess.
0: Two ladies who thought Oakes was where he shouldn't be and looked suspicious. They did what anyone would have done, they said, when they called police. Though now that they've been thinking about it some.
5: To be honest, I look at it this way. God put us where he wanted us. We saw what he wanted us to see. He protected us from what could have happened.
0: But of course, a lot did happen. Dreadful things. Paradise lost. Life taken. Reputation besmirched. By a murderer intent on blaming his victim. He was, said his friends, smart, funny, generous, unfailingly loyal, ever reliable. He could tame wild beasts with his whisper. Not so easy to bring a human heart to heal.
6: That's all for now. I'm Lester Holt. Thanks for joining us.
7: Breaking news tonight, an active shooter incident in Idaho. Police confirming the shooting happened near an In-N-Out burger restaurant. The latest information coming into our newsroom. Also tonight, crews working around the clock battling wildfires across the West. Take a look at this dash cam video showing the flames just off the road in California. Fire alerts in effect in multiple states, plus millions on alert for dangerous heat. We're tracking it all. Savannah Guthrie's new message to the public after two ransom notes were released in connection to her mother's kidnapping 6 months ago today. The new warnings tonight for Americans in the Middle East as the U.S. and Iran threaten to escalate the war. Growing questions about the future of Gaza after a breakthrough deal to get Hamas to disarm. We take you inside Gaza for a closer look at what life is like for Palestinians there. Security measures ramping up amid Spain's migrant crisis. This floating barrier quickly installed after tens of thousands rushed in from Morocco. The new questions about Europe's open border system. President Trump pushing back on two senators from his own party, blocking his pick for attorney general. Jeanine Pirro under fire from the president and the secretary of the interior after dropping the case against an Olympian accused of vandalizing the reflecting pool. NBC News exclusive. The big makeover at military mess halls to better fuel our troops and improve military readiness. And there's good news tonight about this special moment at the ballpark and the victory lap this young man will never forget.
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7: Good evening. We begin tonight with breaking news out of Idaho, with police telling NBC News there are fatalities in a shooting incident outside an In-N-Out burger restaurant. It happened in the town of Twin Falls, Idaho, about 2 hours away from Boise. Dramatic new video appearing to show a man holding an assault-type weapon near a car outside the building. This incident occurring just moments before we came on the air. Our Valerie Castro is digging into this story for us. Valerie, what's the latest?
9: Jose, tonight the spokesperson for the Twin Falls Police Department tells NBC News three people are dead and at least two others are injured. He also tells us there is currently no search for a suspect, but it is unclear if a suspect is among the dead. This all took place in the area of an In-N-Out restaurant, which announced it will remain closed for the rest of the day. Police issued public safety announcements shortly after this all happened, asking people to stay away from the area. Videos posted to social media show people running through parking lots and screaming. Other video appears to show a man with a firearm. We also have heard audio from emergency dispatchers saying that they are being inundated with 911 calls and hearing, quote, reports of multiple people down. Again, tonight, police confirming at least three people are dead and at least two are injured. Jose.
7: Valerie Castro, thank you very much.

0: Hey, it's your ceiling vent, so I'm dripping. Could be the rain, could be the upstairs bathroom. Yikes. You could hire the guy your neighbor recommended, but I'm pretty sure that's just his cousin. Do we know if he's licensed, or does he just own a ladder?
1: Listen to your home. Go with Thumbtack. Upload a photo or voice note, and we'll diagnose your project and match you with the right pro for the job. Thumbtack. We know homes. Hire the right pro today.
2: Still, so our lifeguards are staffed up. They're still making lots of rescues and preventatives.
3: That's because Tropical Storm Genevieve is bringing a high risk of rip currents from Orange County to the Mexico border.
4: Ryan Chandler joins us now from Dallas. Ryan, how long is that heat supposed to last?
5: Well, Jose, some of those heat alerts will remain active through at least Monday night in cities like Las Vegas, Phoenix, and Denver. We'll see high temperatures significantly above normal. Jose?
4: Ryan Chandler in Dallas, thank you. Today marks 6 months since Nancy Guthrie's disappearance, and tonight Savannah has a new plea to the public after authorities released those two ransom notes connected to the case. Camila Bernal reports.
6: 6 months after Nancy Guthrie's disappearance, a heartbreaking message from her daughter, Savannah, who says she and her family have lived every moment, every breath, and every heartbeat in agony and despair ever since, and renewing a call for help in the case. We are desperate. We need someone to come forward. Someone knows something. Someone suspects something. Someone recognizes the writing in the ransom demand notes. The notes, potentially from a kidnapper and sent to local news outlets at the time of Nancy's disappearance, were released by the sheriff's department Friday. The first note demanded up to $6 million. She will be held for ransom, and once payment is received, she will be released unharmed. Days later, a second note saying, "We did not fully grasp the seriousness of her physical condition. We never intended to hurt her. That was not our intention. She perished shortly after she was taken. We believe it was heart-related. She is buried in nature now."
7: The style of the writing is might jog somebody to kind of think about who would have written that.
6: Pima County Sheriff Chris Nano saying investigators don't see this as a cold case, telling NBC News.
8: "We have some of the brightest minds in the world on this. Our DNA is being analyzed, not by our lab or the FBI lab, but by several labs around this country."
6: The Guthrie family still offering a reward. "We will never stop looking for answers, and we will never stop looking for the light," Savannah said.
8: "I think we're going to get to some resolution here. I just wish I could say it's going to happen tomorrow or next week."
6: Camila Bernal, NBC News.
4: And if you have any information in the Nancy Guthrie case, please call the FBI tip line, 1-800-CALL-FBI. The Guthrie family is also offering a $1 million reward for information. And now to Spain, where officials are ramping up security after tens of thousands of migrants crossed into an enclave on the border with Morocco. Matt Bradley reports.
9: Tonight, Spain is building a wall, a floating inflatable barrier about 1,600 feet long and 3 feet deep. It's going up along the maritime borders of the Spanish enclave of Ceuta in northern Africa, Europe's only border with Africa. It's to prevent scenes like this one 2 days ago, when more than 60,000 migrants swam over the town's sea border from Morocco and climbed fences. Perilous journeys, Spanish officials said, left at least 86 migrants dead, with Ceuta digging new graves to bury them. Of those who made it, the vast majority have since been sent back.
10: Ceuta no ha logrado la normalidad.
9: Ceuta hasn't returned to normal, said the head of the town's local government. There are still several thousand people in Ceuta who must be returned. Most were young men from Morocco, but some, like Mujahid Ahmed, came from as far away as war-torn Sudan.
11: "I prefer to die here than to go back step.
9: On Friday, President Donald Trump warned the same crisis could happen in the States.
12: "It looks like an invasion of a country by hundreds of thousands of people. And that same thing's going to happen to us if the Republicans don't get elected, except worse."
9: For now, political shockwaves from this crisis are still being felt.
4: Matt Bradley joins us now from London. And Matt, do we know why this crisis happened now?
13: Well, it's not entirely clear, Jose, but some of the migrants said that they had heard through social media that

0: the border was open. And now 22 leaders of the European Union are asking for an emergency meeting to discuss the crisis. Jose?
1: Matt Bradley, thank you. The battle over President Trump's attorney general pick is heating up tonight, with the president now taking on two senators from his own party who are blocking the nomination. Julie Serkin has the latest.
2: Tonight, the battle between President Trump and two Senate Republicans over his pick to be the nation's top law enforcement official is entering its next phase. Trump continuing to double down on his demand that his $1.8 billion taxpayer-backed anti-weaponization fund is necessary and that Congress pass a bill to make it official. But in order to get Todd Blanche confirmed as attorney general, Trump has to drop it because moments after his threats on Truth Social, Senator Tom Tillis, one of those key votes, responded, calling out Trump's reversal on the issue and his insistence on a, quote, payout pot for punks, saying Blanche won't be confirmed even though he's qualified.
3: Without objection, so ordered.
2: Tuesday is when it's take two for Blanche, the Senate Judiciary Committee rescheduling his confirmation vote for that day. The acting attorney general assuring both Cornyn and Tillis the fund is dead, but they want to see it in writing.
4: Well, it is dead, but, you know, I wish it weren't.
2: Trump also suggesting the two Republicans are standing in the way because he didn't endorse them, and both lost their primaries because of it.
5: I think that's a convenient but erroneous excuse.
2: It's the president's latest duel with members of his party on Capitol Hill. Trump also furious with Senate Majority Leader John Thune for not passing his Save America Act, despite the Republican leader's insistence there aren't enough votes to make it happen.
1: And Julie Serkin joins us now from Bridgewater, New Jersey. She is traveling with the president. And Julie, the president appears to be going after his longtime ally and U.S. attorney for D.C., Jeanine Pirro. Why is that?
6: Yeah, the president is angry at her, Jose, for dropping the case against two people accused of vandalizing the reflecting pool. You see his post there. But prosecutors say new evidence shows a botched installation job was to blame instead, with the administration tonight not ending their course. Jose?
1: Julie Serkin in New Jersey, thank you. And don't miss Kristen Welker's big lineup on Meet the Press tomorrow morning right here on NBC. Tonight, there are growing questions about the future of another region in the Middle East devastated by war, Gaza. President Trump announcing a potential breakthrough deal with Hamas this week. But for people living in the enclave, peace cannot come soon enough. Keir Simmons reports.
7: For the children of Gaza, hopes are fading again tonight. Like 7-year-old Aya, sobbing beside her 10-year-old brother's body. This was her seconds after he was killed by an Israeli missile in June. My brother, she screams. He was bleeding, she says, talking to NBC News inside Gaza last month. This week, the Trump administration announced a breakthrough, Hamas saying it will disarm. Already tonight, that is in question. The group says Israel must withdraw from the enclave. Israel not commenting officially tonight, but strikes on Gaza continuing this weekend. A renowned Palestinian doctor telling me before the latest dashed hopes Trump's Gaza Board of Peace is failing.
8: You have a Board of Peace, but no peace.
7: For these sisters, it's too late. My loves, their father says. He saw an Apache helicopter firing. Why, he asks. Now the family look back at pictures and pack away their school things. A recent UN report accused Israel of deliberately targeting children, a claim Israel utterly rejects. But more than 20,000 children have been killed since October 7th.
9: The situation is miserable. If we are talking about the children in general, among this war, they suffered a lot.
7: Children like Aya, facing loss and lack of food and medicine, and no end in sight. Keir Simmons, NBC News.
1: Still ahead tonight, the urgent new warning for Americans in the Middle East as the U.S. and Iran threaten to escalate the war. Plus, what we're learning about a deadly tourist plane crash.

We are back with an urgent warning for Americans living in countries throughout the Middle East. U.S. embassies in at least 10 countries are saying Americans should stay alert and be ready to leave in case the war with Iran escalates. It comes after President Trump vowed to hit Iran very hard as the U.S. and Iran have threatened to increase military activity. Also tonight, a tourist aircraft crashed in Peru today, killing 13 people on board. You can see the smoke rising from the wreckage. Plane went down near the Nazca Lines, a popular archaeological site. The accident happened one day after tourist flights started again after a pause due to strong winds. And we are remembering actor Vincent Pastore, who died at his home, according to his longtime manager. Pastore was well known for playing mobsters in films like Goodfellas and Carlito's Way, and on TV, most notably for his role in The Sopranos. He was 80 years old. We're back in a moment with an NBC News exclusive. The Army's big makeover to improve how the military fuels the troops. Our inside look next.

0: Now to an NBC News exclusive, the Army rolling out a new program meant to fuel military readiness. And Thompson has a closer look.
1: You just step up.
2: This infantry platoon perfects mountaineering skills at New York's Fort Drum.
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4: This ain't spaghetti. This is Army noodles with ketchup.
2: The butt of Hollywood jokes in Band of Brothers and Biloxi Blues.
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5: Don't.
2: The Army upgrading its food and dining halls to what it calls campus style.
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2: With options like grilled salmon, locally grown lettuce, and muscle-building protein shakes. The culmination of a three-year campaign spearheaded by Lieutenant General Chris Mohan.
8: What is the problem you're trying to solve with this new program?
9: We have failed to meet our responsibilities for our soldiers by providing them with quality, nutritious food.
2: Compass, the company that feeds the Boston Red Sox, Chicago Bears, and Alabama football team, is now feeding soldiers at Forts Hood in Carson and this week Fort Drum, New York. Specialist Carson Gant, 21 years old from Allen, Texas, shows me the ropes. Starting with the new information at soldiers' fingertips.
10: Yes. And then they have like little nutritional facts on all of them, so many calories, protein, carbs.
2: And an array of choices.
10: And order 2082. This is it right here.
11: That's it.
10: Thank you, ma'am.
2: A big change from the old Army mess.
10: It was kind of just eating the same thing day after day. This new bistro definitely changes that.
2: Traffic is up triple digits at the new dining facilities at Forts Hood and Carson, and costs are down, says the Army, 15 and 25% per plate.
8: What does that mean in terms of military readiness?
9: Yeah, it's all about a better fit and better fed soldier is going to be able to fight and win. You have a much more effective combat capability.
2: Winning in the dining hall to win on the battlefield.
4: A little bit wider. There you go. Perfect.
2: Ann Thompson, NBC News, Fort Drum, New York.
0: And when we come back, there's good news tonight about this special moment. This

0: There's good news tonight. So often the good news doesn't get as much attention as the bad. So every Saturday we highlight the many people who spread joy and love. And these are just some of those stories this week.
1: Woo-hoo!
2: Now this is a ride to remember.
1: Welcome to the Tour de Steve. Woo!
2: That's Steve Rystrom with his family in Chico, California. And they know he's a Tour de France fan. So for his 75th birthday, they brought the big race a little closer to home. A ride through the places and with the people he loves most.
3: What I'll remember more than anything is just how honored and loved I felt.
2: For Emma Kessler, a secret months in the making finally revealed.
4: What? Nuh-uh. You're lying. No, you're lying. Are you doing it really?
2: Emma has been training to run a half marathon. And her one request? To have her boyfriend, Jason Burns, by her side.
4: Are you doing it really?
2: So in his spare time, Jason trained without her knowing. And then he finally got to tell her she's not running alone.
5: I wouldn't think that somebody would do that for me. I'm not alone in this.
4: I feel so much better.
2: In Milton, Florida, Shelley Long finally meeting the hero who saved her life. Megan Thomas stepped up to donate her bone marrow, bonding the two forever.
6: I now have a sister that has the same blood as me.
2: The women even getting matching tattoos to mark the day they went from strangers to family.
7: We were meant to be together, and I think God ordained that, and he placed this woman in my life that will be a lifelong friend.
2: And just listen to that crowd. That applause, all for 15-year-old Evan Lawler throwing the first pitch at the Cleveland Guardians game. But this isn't his first time on the mound. A year ago, Evan rang the bell at the end of his cancer treatment. And then he celebrated with the Guardians.
8: It's perfect. What do you mean?
2: But this year, he's back at the ballpark.
9: Thank you.
8: That was cool. Cool to see.
2: Reuniting with the players to mark just how far he's come.
10: Have you been surprised by so much love and support by so many people who really don't know you personally, but feel a certain bond with you?
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2: And for Evan's mom, Megan, that support has meant the world.
10: What do you think the bigger message is here?
12: The way you see humanity step up in a situation like this is just really incredible, and we're so very grateful for all of that.
0: And that's NBC Nightly News for this Saturday. Hallie Jackson will be here tomorrow night. I'm Jose Diaz-Balart. Thank you for the privilege of your time, and good night.
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0: Breaking news tonight, an active shooter incident in Idaho. Police confirming the shooting happened near an In-N-Out burger restaurant. The latest information coming into our newsroom. Also tonight, crews working around the clock battling wildfires across the West. Take a look at this dash cam video showing the flames just off the road in California. Fire alerts in effect in multiple states, plus millions on alert for dangerous heat. We're tracking it all. Savannah Guthrie's new message to the public after two ransom notes were released in connection to her mother's kidnapping 6 months ago today. The new warnings tonight for Americans in the Middle East as the U.S. and Iran threaten to escalate the war. Growing questions about the future of Gaza after a breakthrough deal to get Hamas to disarm. We take you inside Gaza for a closer look at what life is like for Palestinians there. Security measures ramping up amid Spain's migrant crisis. This floating barrier quickly installed after tens of thousands rushed in from Morocco. The new questions about Europe's open border system. President Trump pushing back on two senators from his own party, blocking his pick for attorney general. Jeanine Pirro under fire from the president and the secretary of the interior after dropping the case against an Olympian accused of vandalizing the reflecting pool. NBC News exclusive, the big makeover at military mess halls to better fuel our troops and improve military readiness. And there's good news tonight about this special moment at the ballpark and the victory lap this young man will never forget.
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0: Good evening. We begin tonight with breaking news out of Idaho, with police telling NBC News there are fatalities in a shooting incident outside an In-N-Out burger restaurant. It happened in the town of Twin Falls, Idaho, about 2 hours away from Boise. Dramatic new video appearing to show a man holding an assault-type weapon near a car outside the building. This incident occurring just moments before we came on the air. Our Valerie Castro is digging into this story for us. Valerie, what's the latest?
17: Jose, tonight the spokesperson for the Twin Falls Police Department tells NBC News three people are dead and at least two others are injured. He also tells us there is currently no search for a suspect, but it is unclear if a suspect is among the dead. This all took place in the area of an In-N-Out restaurant, which announced it will remain closed for the rest of the day. Police issued public safety announcements shortly after this all happened, asking people to stay away from the area. Videos posted to social media show people running through parking lots and screaming. Other video appears to show a man with a firearm. We also have heard audio from emergency dispatchers saying that they are being inundated with 911 calls and hearing, quote, reports of multiple people down. Again, tonight, police confirming at least three people are dead and at least two are injured. Jose.
0: Valerie Castro, thank you very much. Also tonight, we're tracking the dangerous heat and wildfire threats impacting millions of people across the country. Ryan Chandler reports.
18: Tonight, the race to contain the flames as wildfires break out across the West. In California, crews battling this blaze in the Oakland Hills. And another north of San Francisco in Sonoma County, the Woodside Fire, fighting it through the night this week. A highway patrol dash camera showing the flames just off this roadway, sparks flying off the vehicle's windshield. Parts of eight states facing significant fire danger, with areas in Washington and Oregon dealing with extremely critical risk, the highest threat level.
19: Any fire that is able to start will not only grow very quickly, but it could become out of control and life-threatening very, very quickly.
18: Washington's governor now declaring a statewide wildfire emergency. In Oregon, the Roe Creek Complex fire is massive. Nearly 500 square miles burned so far. And this video showing a so-called smoke-nado at the Coleman Creek fire. And in Boise, Idaho, high temperatures are the danger. Multiple heat-related incidents at this banana ball game Friday night. Seven people rushed to the hospital. This is more than 50 million are under heat alerts across the country. Southern Californians among those on alert. Lifeguards there warning of dangers in the water as families flock to the beach.
20: Kind of hazardous conditions still, so our lifeguards are staffed up. They're still making lots of rescues and preventatives.
18: That's because Tropical Storm Genevieve is bringing a high risk of rip currents from Orange County to the Mexico border.
0: Ryan Chandler joins us now from Dallas. Ryan, how long is that heat supposed to last?
21: Well, Jose, some of those heat alerts will remain active through at least Monday night in cities like Las Vegas, Phoenix, and Denver. We'll see high temperatures significantly above normal. Jose?
0: Ryan Chandler in Dallas, thank you. Today marks 6 months since Nancy Guthrie's disappearance, and tonight Savannah has a new plea to the public after authorities released those two ransom notes connected to the case. Camila Bernal reports.
22: 6 months after Nancy Guthrie's disappearance, a heartbreaking message from her daughter, Savannah, who says she and her family have lived every moment, every breath, and every heartbeat in agony and despair ever since, and renewing a call for help in the case. We are desperate. We need someone to come forward. Someone knows something. Someone suspects something. Someone recognizes the writing in the ransom demand notes. The notes, potentially from a kidnapper and sent to local news outlets at the time of Nancy's disappearance, were released by the sheriff's department Friday. The first note demanded up to $6 million. She will be held for ransom, and once payment is received, she will be released unharmed. Days later, a second note saying, "We did not fully grasp the seriousness of her physical condition. We never intended to hurt her. That was not our intention. She perished shortly after she was taken. We believe it was heart-related. She is buried in nature now."
23: The style of the writing is might jog somebody to kind of think about who would have written that.
22: Pima County Sheriff Chris Nano saying investigators don't see this as a cold case, telling NBC News.
24: We have some of the brightest minds in the world on this. Our DNA is being analyzed, not by our lab and the FBI lab, but by several labs around this country.
22: The Guthrie family still offering a reward. "We will never stop looking for answers, and we will never stop looking for the light," Savannah said.
24: "I think we're going to get to some resolution here. I just wish I could say it's going to happen tomorrow or next week."
22: Camila Bernal, NBC News.
0: And if you have any information in the Nancy Guthrie case, please call the FBI tip line, 1-800-CALL-FBI. The Guthrie family is also offering a $1 million reward for information. And now to Spain, where officials are ramping up security after tens of thousands of migrants crossed into an enclave on the border with Morocco. Matt Bradley reports.
25: Tonight, Spain is building a wall, a floating inflatable barrier about 1,600 feet long and 3 feet deep. It's going up along the maritime borders of the Spanish enclave of Ceuta in northern Africa, Europe's only border with Africa. It's to prevent scenes like this one 2 days ago, when more than 60,000 migrants swam over the town's sea border from Morocco and climbed fences. Perilous journeys, Spanish officials said, left at least 86 migrants dead, with Ceuta digging new graves to bury them. Of those who made it, the vast majority have since been sent back.
26: Ceuta no ha logrado la normalidad.
25: Ceuta hasn't returned to normal, said the head of the town's local government. There are still several thousand people in Ceuta who must be returned. Most were young men from Morocco, but some, like Mujahid Ahmed, came from as far away as war-torn Sudan.
27: "I prefer to die here than to go my back, to go back.
25: On Friday, President Donald Trump warned the same crisis could happen in the States.
28: "It looks like an invasion of a country by hundreds of thousands of people. And that same thing's going to happen to us if the Republicans don't get elected, except worse."
25: For now, political shockwaves from this crisis are still being felt.
0: Matt Bradley joins us now from London. And Matt, do we know why this crisis happened now?
29: Well, it's not entirely clear, Jose, but some of the migrants said that they had heard through social media that the border was open. And now 22 leaders of the European Union are asking for an emergency meeting to discuss the crisis. Jose?
0: Matt Bradley, thank you. The battle over President Trump's attorney general pick is heating up tonight, with the president now taking on two senators from his own party who are blocking the nomination. Julie Serkin has the latest.
1: Tonight, the battle between President Trump and two Senate Republicans over his pick to be the nation's top law enforcement official is entering its next phase. Trump continuing to double down on his demand that his $1.8 billion taxpayer-backed anti-weaponization fund is necessary and that Congress pass a bill to make it official. But in order to get Todd Blanche confirmed as attorney general, Trump has to drop it because moments after his threats on Truth Social, Senator Tom Tillis, one of those key votes, responded, calling out Trump's reversal on the issue and his insistence on a, quote, payout pot for punks, saying Blanche won't be confirmed even though he's qualified.
2: Without objection, so ordered.
1: Tuesday is when it's take two for Blanche, the Senate Judiciary Committee rescheduling his confirmation vote for that day. The acting attorney general assuring both Cornyn and Tillis the fund is dead, but they want to see it in writing.
3: Well, it is dead, but, you know, I wish it weren't.
1: Trump also suggesting the two Republicans are standing in the way because he didn't endorse them, and both lost their primaries because of it.
4: I think that's a convenient but erroneous excuse.
1: It's the president's latest duel with members of his party on Capitol Hill. Trump also furious with Senate Majority Leader John Thune for not passing his Save America Act, despite the Republican leader's insistence there aren't enough votes to make it happen.
0: And Julie Serkin joins us now from Bridgewater, New Jersey. She is traveling with the president. And Julie, the president appears to be going after his longtime ally and U.S. attorney for D.C., Jeanine Pirro. Why is that?
5: Yeah, the president is angry at her, Jose, for dropping the case against two people accused of vandalizing the reflecting pool. You see his post there. But prosecutors say new evidence shows a botched installation job was to blame instead, with the administration tonight not ending their course. Jose?
0: Julie Serkin in New Jersey, thank you. And don't miss Kristen Welker's big lineup on Meet the Press tomorrow morning right here on NBC. Tonight, there are growing questions about the future of another region in the Middle East devastated by war, Gaza. President Trump announcing a potential breakthrough deal with Hamas this week. But for people living in the enclave, peace cannot come soon enough. Keir Simmons reports.
6: For the children of Gaza, hopes are fading again tonight. Like 7-year-old Aya, sobbing beside her 10-year-old brother's body. This was her seconds after he was killed by an Israeli missile in June. My brother, she screams. He was bleeding, she says, talking to NBC News inside Gaza last month. This week, the Trump administration announced a breakthrough, Hamas saying it will disarm. Already tonight, that is in question. The group says Israel must withdraw from the enclave. Israel not commenting officially tonight, but strikes on Gaza continuing this weekend. A renowned Palestinian doctor telling me before the latest dashed hopes Trump's Gaza Board of Peace is failing.
7: You have a Board of Peace, but no peace.
6: For these sisters, it's too late. My loves, their father says. He saw an Apache helicopter firing. Why, he asks. Now the family look back at pictures and pack away their school things. A recent UN report accused Israel of deliberately targeting children, a claim Israel utterly rejects. But more than 20,000 children have been killed since October 7th.
8: And the situation is miserable. If we are talking about the children in general, in this among this war, they suffered a lot.
6: Children like Aya, facing loss and lack of food and medicine. And no end in sight. Keir Simmons, NBC News.
0: Still ahead tonight, the urgent new warning for Americans in the Middle East as the U.S. and Iran threaten to escalate the war. Plus, what we're learning about a deadly tourist plane crash

We are back with an urgent warning for Americans living in countries throughout the Middle East. U.S. embassies in at least 10 countries are saying Americans should stay alert and be ready to leave in case the war with Iran escalates. It comes after President Trump vowed to hit Iran very hard as the U.S. and Iran have threatened to increase military activity. Also tonight, a tourist aircraft crashed in Peru today, killing 13 people on board. You can see the smoke rising from the wreckage. Plane went down near the Nazca Lines, a popular archaeological site. The accident happened one day after tourist flights started again after a pause due to strong winds. And we are remembering actor Vincent Pastore, who died at his home, according to his longtime manager. Pastore was well known for playing mobsters in films like Goodfellas and Carlito's Way, and on TV, most notably for his role in The Sopranos. He was 80 years old. We're back in a moment with an NBC News exclusive. The Army's big makeover to improve how the military fuels the troops. Our inside look next.

0: Now to an NBC News exclusive, the Army rolling out a new program meant to fuel military readiness. And Thompson has a closer look.
1: You just step up.
2: This infantry platoon perfects mountaineering skills at New York's Fort Drum.
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2: 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The culmination of a three-year campaign spearheaded by Lieutenant General Chris Mohan.
8: What is the problem you're trying to solve with this new program?
9: We have failed to meet our responsibilities for our soldiers by providing them with quality, nutritious food.
2: Compass, the company that feeds the Boston Red Sox, Chicago Bears, and Alabama football team, is now feeding soldiers at Forts Hood in Carson and this week, Fort Drum, New York. Specialist Carson Gant, 21 years old from Allen, Texas, shows me the ropes, starting with the new information at soldiers' fingertips.
10: Yes. And then they have like little nutritional facts on all of them, so many calories, protein, carbs.
2: And an array of choices.
10: And order 2082. This is it right here. Thank you, ma'am.
2: A big change from the old Army mess.
10: It was kind of just eating the same thing day after day. This new bistro definitely changes that.
2: Traffic is up triple digits at the new dining facilities at Forts Hood and Carson, and costs are down, says the Army, 15 and 25% per plate.
8: What does that mean in terms of military readiness?
9: Yeah, it's all about a better fit and better fed soldier is going to be able to fight and win. You have a much more effective combat capability.
2: Winning in the dining hall to win on the battlefield.
4: A little bit wider. There you go. Perfect.
2: Ann Thompson, NBC News, Fort Drum, New York.
0: And when we come back, there's good news tonight about this special moment. This

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1: There's good news tonight. 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So every Saturday we highlight the many people who spread joy and love. And these are just some of those stories this week.
2: Woo-hoo! Now this is a ride to remember.
3: Welcome to the Tour de Steve.
2: Woo! That's Steve Rystrom with his family in Chico, California. And they know he's a Tour de France fan. So for his 75th birthday, they brought the big race a little closer to home. Woo! A ride through the places and with the people he loves most.
4: What I'll remember more than anything is just how honored and loved I felt.
5: Woo! Aww, yay!
2: Come here. For Emma Kessler, a secret months in the making finally revealed.
6: What?
2: Has been training to run a half marathon. And her one request? To have her boyfriend, Jason Burns, by her side.
6: Are you doing it really?
2: So in his spare time, Jason trained without her knowing. And then he finally got to tell her she's not running alone.
7: I wouldn't think that somebody would do that for me. I'm not alone in this.
6: I feel so much better.
2: In Milton, Florida, Shelley Long finally meeting the hero who saved her life. Megan Thomas stepped up to donate her bone marrow, bonding the two forever.
8: I now have a sister that has the same blood as me.
2: The women even getting matching tattoos to mark the day they went from strangers to family.
9: We were meant to be together, and I think God ordained that, and he placed this woman in my life that will be a lifelong friend.
2: And just listen to that crowd. That applause, all for 15-year-old Evan Lawler throwing the first pitch at the Cleveland Guardians game. But this isn't his first time on the mound. A year ago, Evan rang the bell at the end of his cancer treatment. And then he celebrated with the Guardians.
10: That's perfect. What do you mean?
2: But this year, he's back at the ballpark.
11: Thank you. Thank you.
10: That was cool. Cool to see.
2: Reuniting with the players to mark just how far he's come.
12: Have you been surprised by so much love and support by so many people who really don't know you personally, but feel a certain bond with you?
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2: And for Evan's mom, Megan, that support has meant the world.
12: What do you think the bigger message is here?
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1: And that's NBC Nightly News for this Saturday. Hallie Jackson will be here tomorrow night. I'm Jose Diaz-Balart. Thank you for the privilege of your time, and good night.

0: Good evening. I'm Elise Preston. We're coming on the air with a breaking news update. President Trump late Saturday saying that he has called off the renewed strikes on Iran that he had previously threatened as a new deal might be underway. The president wrote on social media, quote, "The USA is locked and loaded and ready to go against the Islamic Republic of Iran at levels of military terror, strength and power not seen since World War II. Despite this, we have just been asked by Iran and other Middle Eastern countries to hold off any attack in that the parameters of a deal has been agreed to. This would include the immediate, complete and total opening of the Hormuz Strait and an end to Iran's nuclear threat. Based on this request, I have agreed for the future benefit of the world and likewise the survival of a successful and prosperous Iran to cancel the attack, subject to being able to rapidly make a deal. The country of Israel joins me in this commitment. Get to work, everybody, and get it done." Now, there were multiple reports on Friday that Mr. Trump was considering a new round of strikes, this time targeting Iranian energy infrastructure like refineries and power plants, with Israel possibly rejoining strikes. In response to the threats, Iran vowed to strike similar targets in Israel as well as U.S. bases in the region. Iran and the U.S. have been trading blows for the last 2 weeks as the Memorandum of Understanding brokered in Pakistan fell apart. And since then, the Strait of Hormuz has been largely closed. Now, further roiling energy markets, that previous agreement set out 2 months of negotiations on Iran's nuclear program and other outstanding issues and ensured the strait would be kept open. It is unclear from the president's message what the deadline for making a deal this time around would be. Now, that concludes this NBC News breaking news update. We'll have much more ahead on our streaming network, NBC News Now, online at NBCNews.com, and a full wrap-up tomorrow on Sunday Today. I'm Elise Preston. Thanks for watching. We now return to Dateline.
1: And then, mid-morning, an attendant separating debris on the conveyor belt saw something. Was that a human foot protruding from the pile of trash? Surely not.
2: She was on a conveyor belt, only her
0: message, what the deadline for making a deal this time around would be. Now, that concludes this NBC News breaking news update. We'll have much more ahead on our streaming network, NBC News Now, online at NBCNews.com, and a full wrap-up tomorrow on Sunday Today. I'm Elise Preston. Thanks for watching. We now return to Dateline.
1: And then, mid-morning, an attendant separating debris on the conveyor belt saw something. Was that a human foot protruding from the pile of trash? Surely not.
2: She was on a conveyor belt. Only her feet were exposed. And initially, the workers there thought it was a mannequin.
1: But it wasn't a mannequin, as the responding homicide detective, Julissa Trapp, could plainly see. It was, or had been, a woman. Her body wrapped in a blue plastic tarp.
2: We had no idea who she was. We had no idea where she came from. How did she end up there?
1: Something about the dead girl got to Detective Trapp, ending up this way. An anonymous child of God in a garbage dump. And so the detective did what she always does. She bought a rosary.
2: It's a way for me to kind of connect to my victims.
1: Unusual, maybe. That a detective should lean on her profound Catholic faith to help solve crimes. But Julissa Trapp does.
2: Cases don't always get solved in 48 hours, you know.
3: Surprise, surprise.
2: They take time and they take work.
3: And that little rosary helps you.
2: It does.
1: If she could solve this case.

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1: That people won't miss them.
2: Somebody does.
1: Yes. Somebody does. Somebody did.
3: Like Jarae's mother, who, records revealed, lived in a tiny town in Oklahoma. That tattoo on Jarae's neck? This is Jody. And even before the detective got the words out,
4: I felt it, that she was gone.
3: Her daughter had been so happy, so charming, outgoing. But then, said Jody, a boyfriend convinced Jarae that to please him, she'd have to turn tricks. This is Jarae.
5: He just honked, trying to get her attention, but she...
3: John TV, a self-proclaimed video vigilante group in Oklahoma City, caught her on camera back in 2012. But Jarae left the boyfriend, turned her life around, so Jody thought. And then that awful phone call from Detective Trapp.
4: I was screaming, like, screaming.
3: The detective made a promise to that mother. Didn't matter what choices Jarae may have made, she, the detective, would work this case as hard as any she ever had.
6: We literally went from each little motel to each little motel, showing her picture and having the clerk run her name to see if she had stayed there.
3: And eventually she found the room where Jarae had been staying, in which were $700 in cash and mascara, lipstick, contact lens solution, but nothing whatever to lead her to a suspect. Not here, anyway. From the disposal company, she got a list of the dumpsters those garbage trucks had serviced that morning. And then she and other officers went dumpster diving. Hundreds of dumpsters.
7: What would you be looking for?
6: They were all given pictures of what the trash looked like that was around her. If it looked similar, take pictures of what's inside.
3: No luck. Waste of time. Then, back on the conveyor belt, an odd thing turned up in the trash collected near Jarae's body.
6: We got a print hit.
7: Talking about a fingerprint here.
6: A fingerprint, yes.
3: It was on a caulking tube, and it matched someone, a window installer who worked for a company called Hardy Windows.
6: He tells us we never throw trash out at customers' homes. We always bring it back to Hardy Windows.
3: Where they found one dumpster no one had checked. The trash company, inadvertent, had left it off the list they gave the police. Detective Trapp looked inside.
6: It's that same blue plastic wrapping. And it was almost like I was looking at the same trash I had seen on the conveyor belt.
3: Bingo. And if not for that lucky fingerprint, they'd have missed it. What was that like?
6: It was a combination of frustration, but okay. All right, we're moving somewhere.
3: So, Jarae was dumped here sometime before the morning of March 14th. Miles and miles from the spot where, according to cell phone records, she placed her very last outgoing call at 7 p.m. the night before.
7: How far away would it have been?
6: 20 miles.
3: But that's all the detective knew. A week gone by. Everyone at Hardy Windows was cleared. So no suspects at all. Detective Trapp went to church, said her rosary, worried, prayed, and wondered.
6: I had heard a story on the news that there was three missing prostitutes in the city of Santa Ana.
7: Which is right next door, basically.
6: Right next door, yes.
3: What if this wasn't the killer's first time? Or last?
8: Coming up, four young women in two neighboring towns now missing or dead. Was there a link?
6: We were like, well, you know, what are the odds that they're related?
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0: Detective Julissa Trapp couldn't sleep, kept awake by the puzzle of the girl someone threw away in the trash. That's when something jogged her restless mind. Hadn't some young women vanished in the town next door, Santa Ana?
1: We were like, well, you know, what are the odds that they're related?
0: So she looked them up and learned about Kiana Jackson, just 20 years old when she disappeared 5 months before Jeray's death. Her mom is Kathy Menzies.
2: She was just a very fun-loving child, always made you laugh.
0: Just look at her childhood photos. That silly grin. She loved her dog, her little brother, playing softball. And then it started happening, said Kathy. Eighth grade or so.
2: She was kind of getting, you know, typical teenage, you know, mouthy. And then, you know, high school came. Getting around the older kids, she kind of got a little, you know, worse.
3: How'd you cope with that?
2: It's just one day at a time. I love her as much as I could. It was about the only thing.
0: After high school, Kiana went to college about a 3-hour drive from home. A year later, she moved to Las Vegas. But though far from home now, she got closer and closer to her mom.
2: She would call me every day, talk to me every day, you know, text message.
3: Just a loving daughter.
2: Yeah, I didn't think anything bad was happening.
0: No idea, even in October 2013, when Kiana called to say...
2: She was on the bus towards Santa Ana.
3: Did she tell you why? Or
2: visiting friends is what she told me.
0: But then, the girl who called her mother almost daily stopped calling.
2: Anything over a day or two, I would start going, wait a second, this isn't right. Something's not right. I would text her, and she would text right back. But this time, nothing. Nothing.
0: Gone. Not a peep to her mom, to her friends, to her boyfriend. Kathy went to the police.
2: When I called to file a missing persons report, they said she's an adult, and there's nothing we can do for you.
3: But you knew that there was a problem.
2: Yeah.
0: So Kathy started doing her own digging. Tracked her daughter down to a motel in Orange County, where the trail ended. Her clothes were there, but she wasn't. Again, she called the police.
2: And they said, well, that happens sometimes. Prostitutes just work circuits.
0: Prostitute?
2: First I was like, no, that can't be.
0: But then the truth came crashing down, undeniable. Kiana had missed a scheduled court date in Santa Ana for a prostitution charge.
3: But wait a minute, you talked to her every day, texted with her all the time.
2: Exactly.
3: And
2: she... And
3: you knew nothing of this secret life of yours?
2: Nope, nothing.
3: What does it feel like as a mother to hear that? It's been going on all that time, and you didn't know.
2: Heartbreaking.
0: When she heard Kathy's story, Detective Trapp began to think she was on to something. And then she discovered that just 2.5 weeks after Kiana disappeared, there was another one, Josephine Monique Vargas.
4: She had a beautiful personality. They used to call her Giggles because she always made people laugh.
0: Josephine's mother, Priscilla, had been on the local news searching for answers for months, ever since her daughter left a family barbecue telling them she was walking to buy groceries.
4: That's the last time any of us heard of her or saw her.
0: Priscilla went to the Santa Ana Police Department, filled out a report.
4: But they didn't really do anything to look for her.
0: So she did.
4: Nothing was going to stop me from looking for my daughter. Nothing or no one.
0: And it was pure chance when Priscilla ran into another mother, desperate to find her daughter. Martha, 28 years old and a mother herself, who just vanished one day.
5: There's no way she would have left. To just say, I'm going and I'm leaving everything behind.
0: So Martha's mother, Helinda, and Priscilla went together up and down the boulevard.
4: We made thousands of flyers. Me and her were on our mission to find our daughters.
0: But no sign of their daughters anywhere. Detective Trapp collected their portraits, hung them on her office wall, and she stayed awake and prayed in her Catholic way.
3: Do you ever wonder why God would allow this to happen?
1: I do. There's been plenty of times that I've been angry with our Maker because you have to wonder, why does this happen? I mean, I wish he would talk back to me and tell me. That would be very helpful. I just have to figure out what happened. Just read the clues, collect the puzzle pieces, and the more you can kind of keep a neutral mind, the easier the puzzle pieces fit together.
0: No getting around it. The pieces pointed to a chilling conclusion. Those three missing women, just like Jeray, may have been murdered. And if that was true, it would mean there was a serial killer out there in the night. Had to be. More deaths would be coming. Unless... one idea. It was grasping at straws, yes, but...
1: you know what? It might work now. Why not? It's a Hail Mary, but let's try it.
6: Coming up...
7: all sex offenders on parole, they will have an anklet, a GPS monitor.
6: Tracking a killer, victim by victim. Or is it two killers?
8: They were in the same car.
7: They were in the same vehicle.
6: When Dateline...
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0: The autopsy came in. The one for Jeray Estep, the girl on the conveyor belt.
1: It's bad. It was bad. It was bad.
0: Strangled, beaten, sexually assaulted, viciously, according to then-Deputy DA Larry Yellen.
1: It should have been a college girl. Yeah. Should be worrying about grades and boyfriends and football games and those things.
2: One wrong turn, and you never know, huh?
1: Yeah.
0: But almost 3 weeks in, Detective Julissa Trapp seemed stuck.
1: I think she got a little frustrated and got a little desperate and came up with the idea of using the computer database.
0: That is, the computer database of sex offenders. If they had a serial killer on their hands, there was at least a chance he'd already run afoul of the law at some point. It was a bit like just poking a finger into the haystack, frankly, and hoping to encounter a needle. Not worth a try. So Trapp called this woman, sexual assault detective Laura Lomelli.
3: All sex offenders on parole, they will have an anklet, a GPS monitor.
0: Trapp asked Lomelli, were any of those GPS monitors here where Jeray placed her last phone call, or here, where she wound up in a dumpster?
4: And if you find the same guy at both locations, you're getting somewhere.
3: Mm-hmm.
0: Lomelli ran the search, and what were the chances? She got a hit in both locations. She called Detective Trapp.
5: There's only one person. She said, I know him. I said, who? And she said, his name's Frank Cano. He's a registered sex offender.
0: In 2007, Frank Cano pleaded guilty to committing a lewd act on a minor. He was now on parole wearing a GPS monitor. But now, next question. Did Frank Cano's monitor put him near the places those other three women, according to phone records, made their last calls? Kiana, Josephine, and Martha. One by one, the detective added the coordinates.
3: And every intersection for that date and time that they gave me, Frank Cano came up.
6: Wow.
3: For every single intersection, I was shocked.
0: But something about that man, Frank Cano. He had a buddy, and Lomelli had run into them both.
3: I mentioned, you know, I do know that he has a friend, that's Stephen Gordon.
0: Stephen Gordon, he'd done time for molesting a minor and later for kidnapping. He and Cano were inseparable, apparently. Once again, Detective Lomelli pulled up the GPS coordinates. She checked the place Martha was last seen in Santa Ana and... no Gordon, not there. But when she checked locations for Kiana and Josephine, sure enough, there he was. So why not at the first location? She checked the record and discovered, at that particular moment, Gordon wasn't on a GPS monitor, but he was wearing one at the other three places, and so was Cano. The electronics made it absolutely obvious. Here they were, Cano and Gordon, driving together up and down Beach Boulevard and all around Santa Ana and Anaheim.
3: I mean, even when they're on the freeway...
4: they were in the same car.
3: They were in the same vehicle.
0: Julissa Trapp had prayed for a Hail Mary, but she never expected anything like this.
5: I soon realized I'm not just dealing with one. We're dealing with two. Two sex offenders wearing GPS bracelets?
0: But for all the electronic cross-referencing, the case against Cano and Gordon was purely circumstantial. Detective Trapp could not arrest them, not without more evidence. And that was terrifying.
4: I mean, there were young women who were at real risk here.
5: Yes.
4: And if you waited too long,
5: yes,
4: how would you feel if somebody else was attacked?
5: Let me just say, there was a lot of rosaries that were being prayed, for sure.
0: She set up a surveillance team to watch Cano and Gordon around the clock and got authorizations for wiretaps and pulled cell phone records.
5: When we started reading the text messages and started seeing how prolific they were at hunting.
4: Hunting?
5: Hunting on almost a daily basis and how nonchalant they were about it. It was almost like ordering takeout. When you start reading, what do you feel like today, Asian or Mexican?
4: Oh, boy. What would they call these girls?
5: That was the other thing. Cats.
4: Cats?
5: Cats. Be careful. when the cat knows it isn't getting away, it's going to fight.
0: The next victim couldn't be far away because Gordon texted Cano, "Kitty cat later, yes?" To which Cano responded, "Okay." And then a sudden change. Had they spotted the surveillance? As Trapp listened to the wiretap, she heard Gordon talk to Cano about skipping town.
5: I could hear the desperation in Frank Cano's voice. That desperation just kind of sent a hair on the back of my neck, and I said, no, I'm not waiting anymore.
4: They're going to run.
5: They're going to run.
0: Time to move, fast. They caught up to Frank Cano as he was boarding a bus. And Stephen Gordon, they found him where he worked, an auto body shop next door to Hardy Windows. But?
5: He made a run for it.
4: Ran out the door.
5: On a bicycle. Yes. He had a little collision with one of our surveillance units and a little flying over the handlebars, and he was taken into custody.
0: Both men were charged with 4 counts each of first-degree murder and forcible rape.
5: Hi, Stephen.
1: Hi.
0: And Detective Trapp prepared to confront a suspected serial killer.
6: Coming up.
5: I knew this was going to be a lot different than any other interview I had done.
6: Takeout with a killer.
7: It is spicy.
8: I told you. I told you to be careful.
6: When Dateline.
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0: For 6 months, Kathy Menzies waited for news about her daughter, Kiana. Still woke up every day, hoping she'd call or text, and dreading a knock at the door. Which, in April 2014, is what happened.
1: My heart sunk when they came because I knew right away that it wasn't going to be good news.
0: No, not good news at all. Anaheim police told her that two men, Frank Cano and Stephen Gordon, were now under arrest for the murder of her daughter and three other young women in Orange County.
2: What were you like that night?
1: I just wanted to sleep. I wanted to, like, go to sleep and wake up and pinch myself. And
2: make it a different world.
1: Exactly.
0: Detective Julissa Trapp wanted to speak with both men, of course. But Cano lawyered up. So she tried Gordon, still in a wheelchair after his bike accident.
3: Hi, Stephen.
4: Hi.
3: How are you?
5: And I knew this was going to be a lot different than any other interview I had done. He's cunning, manipulative.
2: He didn't have to talk to you.
5: He did not have to talk to me.
3: Are you cold? Do you want a blanket?
4: Yeah, if you don't mind.
3: No.
0: But Detective Trapp has a way, as they say.
2: You're actually compassionate.
4: Thank you.
3: You're welcome.
2: You were kind to him. You brought him blanket. Food.
3: Here is our chip.
5: Yes, we actually shared two meals together.
4: It is spicy.
3: I told you to be careful.
0: Even so, Gordon was reluctant at first.
4: I can't talk to you.
3: Would you rather talk to somebody else?
4: I don't want to talk to anybody.
5: He watched me very carefully. If I swallowed too hard, if I looked at him differently, you know, he would say, what's wrong?
4: You had a weird look on your face when I said where, why?
3: When I said where?
5: So it was constantly trying to keep a poker face to continue to elicit information from him. And
2: did he try to play you? It's sort of...
5: Oh, I think he definitely thinks he did, for sure.
0: Bit by bit, she pulled out answers for herself and for those four mothers.
4: Does she go by the name Kayla?
3: It starts with a K, Kiana.
4: No, she told me her name was Kayla.
0: Detective Trapp presented him with photographs. He identified all four women.
3: So her, right?
0: Each murder went the same way, he said. He and Cano picked them up in his SUV, drove them back to the auto body shop where Gordon worked. They took turns having their way. And then, just as each woman prepared to leave,
4: strangled with my hands.
3: You strangled her?
0: Some of the details in that 13-hour interview were almost more than even a seasoned detective could stand to hear.
5: As he was hurting Martha, she told him, I didn't believe in God, what I do now. There's a part of me that's grateful that she found God at the end. It's disturbing to me that in response he said, you picked a hell of a time to start believing in God. I'll never forget that.
0: But she had it, a full confession. She called Jeray's mother, Jody.
6: I dropped to my knees. Detective Trapp gave me her word that she would find who killed my daughter.
0: Detective Trapp had kept her word. Now she bought three more rosaries and wondered, could she bring those women home? Gordon had told her all of them had been left in the same dumpster, the contents of which were brought here, Orange County's Brea Olinda landfill, where, except for Jeray, they all still were in there somewhere.
5: We did a lot of research, and we had every intention to try to dig for them.
0: But the bodies had to be 40 feet deep by now. Digging for them would cost millions. They might never be found. And the county couldn't afford that.
7: And they're just over there somewhere, you know?
5: Mm-hmm.
7: 40 feet down.
5: Mm.
7: What's that like? What's that feel like?
5: It's frustrating. It's frustrating knowing that they're here and we can't bring them home. That... It's like the one thing that the mothers want, and I get it. And to not be able to do that, it feels, it's incomplete.
2: Does it drive you crazy?
1: Yes, it does.
0: Kathy Menzies knows, logically, her daughter Kiana must be dead. But how to truly accept? Now she bought 3 more rosaries and wondered, could she bring those women home? Gordon had told her all of them had been left in the same dumpster, the contents of which were brought here, Orange County's Brea Olinda landfill, where, except for Jeray, they all still were in there somewhere.
5: We did a lot of research, and we had every intention to try to dig for them.
0: But the bodies had to be 40 feet deep by now. Digging for them would cost millions. They might never be found. And the county couldn't afford that.
7: And they're just over there somewhere, you know? Mm-hmm. 40 feet down. Mm. What's that like? What's that feel like?
5: It's frustrating. It's frustrating knowing that they're here and we can't bring them home. That. It's like the one thing that the mothers want, and I get it. And to not be able to do that, it feels, it's incomplete.
2: Does it drive you crazy?
1: Yes, it does.
0: Kathy Menzies knows, logically, her daughter Kiana must be dead. But how to truly accept it without her body?
1: I would go there today and start digging if they would let me.
2: Matters, doesn't it?
1: It does matter.
2: Getting her back.
1: Yeah.
2: You give birth to them, you got to see them right through to the end.
1: Yep, exactly. Exactly.
8: Streets don't bother me.
0: In an attempt to make sense of it all, Kathy asked Detective Trapp and her partner Bruce Lynn to drive her to the place where the killers had picked up Kiana.
5: You wanted to go to this last spot. Why? May I ask why?
9: Kind of because it was like the last known spot that she was at. That I was told she was alive at that spot. So kind of a closure, you know, just to see where she was at when, before they took her, you know.
0: About broke her heart to do it. Take this tour of her daughter's last hours.
10: I think this is the dead-end street that Gordon Cano entered and turned around. And somewhere in
9: here,
10: this little intersection right here is where she was at.
0: Just an ordinary place, but so painful.
9: It was hard. It's difficult to see. I mean, it's not what I expected, the area. I mean, you know, of course, what she was doing is no mother's wish. But just to see this area, to know that it wasn't what I envisioned. It wasn't a dirty, dark, nasty, gross area.
0: Kathy found some peace in that, the knowing, the seeing. But why Kiana's life was taken? So much harder to comprehend.
9: I don't think I'll ever be able to accept it. It's hard. It's hard.
0: Criminal trials are one way the grieving find answers. And with a confession on tape, the trial of Stephen Gordon looked like a formality. Or so the prosecutor might have hoped. And then the judge made that ruling. Oh, boy.
11: Coming up, a suspected serial killer, acting as his own attorney, turns the case against him upside down.
12: It's the piece that brings everything together, and now it's gone.
11: When Dateline.

0: Orange County Deputy D.A. Larry Yellen liked his chances against accused serial killer Stephen Gordon, especially when Gordon decided to act as his own defense attorney.
1: He's very bright. Very bright.
2: Smart enough to know he shouldn't ought to be doing that sort of thing.
1: Definitely. Smart enough to know that he shouldn't be representing himself.
0: But expectation can be a dangerous thing. Before the trial even began, Gordon struck the prosecutor's case a major blow. Remember that moment early in his interview when he seemed to reject Detective Trapp's questioning?
3: Yeah, I can't talk to you.
4: Would you rather talk to somebody else?
3: I don't want to talk to anybody.
0: Gordon argued that continuing the interview at that point was a Miranda violation.
4: Anything you say may be used.
0: Even though Detective Trapp had read him his rights at the outset.
4: Yeah, the right to the phone.
0: The judge agreed, ruled that the jury could not see a frame of Gordon's confession.
1: When he makes the ruling that it's out, it's a punch in the stomach.
0: Oh, man, because what are you missing then? Everything.
1: Well, a confession. It's the piece that brings everything together and focuses on the four girls, and now it's gone.
5: All of these women have a special meaning for me, and when it got thrown out, I had a really hard time.
0: But then Gordon asked for a meeting and sprang another surprise. He wanted Yellen to drop the rape charges.
2: And what would he give you in return?
1: He said, I'll give you a statement that you can use against me in this case.
4: Okay, Mr. Gordon, we're going to start by reading you your...
0: And so on the eve of trial, Detective Trapp once again sat face to face with Stephen Gordon. And he once again took her through each crime.
4: Fair to say that your intention was to pick up a prostitute and ultimately kill her?
3: Yes.
4: Okay.
0: That was played for the jury. And then... How bizarre was this? Gordon suddenly decided he wanted the jury to hear his first confession, too. Which meant that the mothers had to hear every graphic detail of their daughters' murders.
5: And then I thought, maybe I prayed that rosary a little too hard, because now we've got two statements in.
0: The jury wasted no time convicting Gordon of four counts of murder.
6: Guilty of the crime of felony to wit.
0: They recommended the death penalty.
7: I'll order that... The verdicts be recorded.
0: For four mothers, a measure of justice.
4: Thank you.
0: Kathy Menzies had sat through the entire trial, as brutal as it was.
2: What has it done to your understanding of human beings?
8: They're evil. There's lots of evil in this world. Lots of it.
0: The mothers will have to sit through another trial. Frank Cano is still waiting for his. He's pleaded not guilty. But for Detective Trapp, it was a measure of relief. And finally, she gave those rosaries to four grieving mothers.
2: It's interesting to discover in this line of work that homicide detectives are actually softies.
5: I think that the more you allow yourself to feel, the better you're going to be as a detective. And we have to go to the dark places in order to find answers. The quicker we can get in and out, you know, the better it is for all of us.
0: Answers from dark places. We went to the jail where Gordon was kept before his transfer to death row. Here he was, a man who claimed to know the nature of his evil acts. But did he, we wondered?
3: I screwed up.
2: Is screwed up the right expression to use?
3: Probably not. I just didn't want to say it, what I really think.
2: Well, why don't you?
3: It's beyond evil, what happened. What me and him did was beyond evil.
0: But then came, sure enough, the excuse. He's worked it out in his head that the parole system is somehow to blame for his crimes. After all, as sex offenders, he and Frank Cano shouldn't have been permitted to be together. That was a parole violation. And the fact that their parole officers didn't prevent that violation, he said, means the state is responsible.
3: We chose to be together, but we were allowed. There's a difference.
2: What? No. I mean, are you three?
3: What do you mean?
2: That's what little kids say to their parents. You let me do a bad thing. It's your fault.
3: No, I didn't say they let us do a bad thing. I said they let us sleep and hang out at the same spot, and they did. Beside what anybody
2: You're
3: believes.
2: You're going to parse that argument?
3: Until the day I die, because I know for a fact it's true.
2: What I want to know is, because that's on you, what was going on in your head to make you want to do it, to participate in whatever way you participated. to get whatever thrill you... What was the thrill? What was it?
3: I don't think there was a thrill.
2: Well, if there's no thrill, why'd you do it?
3: There's no thrill in watching women die like that. But I'm going to go back to it again and again. It was my anger issues that I have from everything that happened while we were on parole and probation.
0: We may never know exactly why Jeray was killed, or Martha, or Josephine, or Kiana. But there's one more mystery hiding somewhere in this mountain. The final mystery.
9: Coming up.
10: To me, she's an angel in disguise. An angel that carries a badge and a gun.
9: An angel whose job isn't done.
5: He looks at me and he goes, "You're missing one."
9: When Dateline...

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0: Four mothers, four dead daughters. There is sorrow, of course.
1: When they killed her, they killed me.
0: And a measure of solidarity to have each other, especially Priscilla and her Linda.
2: Now that we know what's happened to our daughters, I know we will still be friends until the end, because she's walking in the same shoes I am.
0: We asked them about Julissa Trapp.
3: This case was solved because of her.
2: To me, she's an angel in disguise. An angel that carries a badge and a gun.
0: Their own guardian angel who brought all of them answers. But how, the moms wondered, did two men who were supposed to be under supervision by parole officers, who were being tracked in real time via GPS ankle bracelets, how could they have committed the terrible crimes they were charged with?
4: How could this happen?
5: How can this happen? Why were they not being monitored?
4: But
5: it was definitely a hard question to get from the mothers themselves as well. Why wasn't it caught sooner?
4: Sure.
0: Jeray's mother, Jody, sued the California Department of Corrections and Rehabilitation, claiming it failed to adequately monitor Gordon and Canna. The state denied the claims, and the case was dismissed. Jody also sued the U.S. government and agents of U.S. probation. That case was dismissed as well. And the Administration Office of the U.S. Court published a report that said federal probation officers followed policies and procedures.
6: Can we actually look at the 14th?
0: As for Detective Trapp, there was one last mystery to solve.
6: Yes. Yeah.
0: Because when she first talked to Stephen Gordon, he revealed something she wasn't expecting.
5: He looks at me and he goes, "You're missing one." Which caught me off guard, and I tried not to show too much emotion. And I said, okay. And that was the first time I learned about Jane Doe, was from him.
6: Okay.
0: Jane Doe. According to Gordon, there was a fifth victim.
6: Did she say where she was from?
7: She said she was from Compton, but
5: I feel a responsibility, because Jane Doe is not a missing person. She's an unknown, and I feel like if I don't look for her, who will? I know there is a family out there wondering where she is.
0: And so she looked. She combed through missing persons reports. She put up flyers, searched, prayed, and yes, bought another rosary.
8: Why is it so important to give Jane Doe a name? To you, personally.
5: I just think because she's so helpless. You're on the street, you're working as a prostitute, and you run into Steve Gordon and Frank Cano, and your last hours on this earth are horrific. And then they discard you like trash.
0: Trash. Detective Trapp is still haunted by trash. Now that keeps bringing her mind back here.
5: Even though it is a landfill, I mean, it is quite peaceful when it's quiet.
0: Somewhere under here, in addition to Kiana, Josephine, and Martha, there was victim number 5. And so Detective Trapp worked her sources until she had a name.
9: It would be reasonable to say, okay, that's her.
5: Absolutely.
9: She's here.
5: Logically, yes, absolutely.
0: And yet, when we first spoke with her, she couldn't quite bring herself to tell yet another mother her suspicions.
5: I not only have to go tell her she's dead, I have to tell her that she's one of these girls. So that's going to be hard, I think.
0: Out here with us, she seemed to be willing herself, pulling strength from Jane Doe herself.
5: I think in her own way, she'll help me. She'll help me. I don't think she wants to be Jane Doe forever.
0: And then a couple of months later, she let us know she'd called on the fifth mother and delivered the news that Sable Pickett, just 19 years old, crossed paths with Gordon and Cano on the streets of Orange County and did not survive. No charges are pending for her murder, but another family can finally stop wondering. Homicide detectives often tell us they work for the dead. Up here on Landfill Mountain, we understood that a little better. As Detective Julissa Trapp gripped her rosary, the one for Sable, we walked away and gave her time. And our microphone picked up something.
10: Hail Mary, full of grace, the Lord is with thee. Blessed art thou among women. Blessed is the fruit of thy womb, Jesus.
0: Mountains of trash, things we use and cast away. But for Detective Julissa Trapp, this will always be hallowed ground.
11: It's hard to look at that and know that's where you ended up, but I know you guys are all in a better place, and I know that you're together and you're helping each other. You can rest now. And I can take it from here.
12: That's all for now. I'm Lester Holt. Thanks for joining us.
13: How could this happen? A very healthy 31-year-old just winds up dead?
14: A young father's death. So sudden, so strange.
15: We wanted answers.
13: The word poison just kept coming up.
15: It was antifreeze poisoning.
16: You can't smell it. You can't see it.
14: Someone wanted him dead. Someone who was hiding something.
17: The details of the case are very salacious. There's sex. There's the allegation of poisoning.
18: Cleaned out the bank account.
19: Are you trying to accuse me of doing something to him?
14: A brother determined to find a killer.
15: How dare anybody do that to my little brother?
20: It wasn't supposed to happen like this.
14: A toxic mystery, an emotional trial.
15: Is the jury being out long a bad thing or a good thing?
12: I'm Lester Holt, and this is Dateline.
14: Here's Keith Morrison with Manner of Death.
0: It was a mystery from day one. From that time right around the end of the hockey season, didn't make sense what was happening to Matt Podolak. Matt the happy hockey amateur. Matt the outdoorsman, the hunter, the fisherman, athlete. Didn't make sense from the very first day. Matt Podolak woke up in the morning with that pain in his back. And after what happened in the hospital a couple of months later, nothing made sense after that. Though God knows there were accusations. Oh, yes, plenty of those. And a brother, Mark, for whom the story, the mystery, became a kind of obsession.
15: It's had quite an effect on me over the past 7 years.
0: But the story of what happened to Matt Podolak is one of those that, well, you be the judge. Let's begin in the spring of 2006. Matt was 31 years old, maybe more than ever. He was loving the intense male roughness of amateur hockey. He was number 10, and he was good at it. He even managed to keep all his teeth.
15: He started to take it up when he was in high school, and that was really one of his loves.
0: Mark Podolak was just a little older, a little more academically accomplished than his kid brother, maybe, but Mark loved him. Loved him for what he was.
15: He was a good kid. I mean, he didn't get in any trouble. I'll be honest with you, my dad is a cop. So He sort of put the fear of God into me and my brother when we were growing up.
0: Matt told his mom, Patricia, he was going to join the police force when he came home to Brooklyn after a stint in the Navy. Brooklyn, Ohio, by the way. It's one of the towns around the edge of Cleveland.
21: Matthew always wanted to be a police officer ever since he was little.
0: His dad, Len, was a 39-year veteran of the Brooklyn PD.
22: There was a point in time where it looked like we may even work together.
0: But life is full of disappointments. Matt didn't get the call. And so instead he went to work for his uncle, whose Phoenix Industrial powder-coated engine parts for Ford and other companies.
23: What did he think of that job of his over at the factory?
15: My uncle owned the shop, so he liked it, and he kind of moved up through the ranks. The thing that excited him about it was that he was going to take over. My uncle was kind of grooming him to become the boss. I remember him on many occasions telling me about how he was looking forward to that.
0: But what Matt wanted
8: perhaps most of all, was a family. And so, when he met Holly McFeature.
21: When Matthew fell in love, he fell 110%. And he really loved Holly.
8: There are some people who plan out their lives very carefully. Those people may have taken issue with Matt and Holly, whose daughter Samantha was born, give or take, 9 months after they met. The marriage part would come later, they decided.
15: He loved being a dad. He loved that little girl.
8: And loved Holly. Holly loved him. Holly told her sister Chrissy the story of how they eventually got engaged. It was during a romantic weekend in Niagara Falls, just before Samantha was

0: 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Lady Luck here. 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
2: His doctor prescribed antidepressants. And that's about when it started. The pain, that is. Spasms of back pain. He ignored it. Figured it would go away on its own. But it just got worse. After weeks of this, Holly insisted he go see a doctor.
3: He had been complaining of pain. And she finally said, you need to go. Obviously, something's not right. So she basically, you know, had to drag him there.
2: Kidney stones was the diagnosis. The doctor gave Matt pills to help dissolve them. 4 days later, he took a turn for the worse. Way worse. Holly called her father, Matt's father, and 911.
4: I got a call from Holly, says something's wrong with Matt. So I talked to Matt and he says, Dad, I don't feel good. I fell off the couch. I'm really dizzy. I said, well, get in the ambulance.
2: Holly's father, Mike Jusek, arrived and followed the ambulance with Holly to the hospital, where things went bad, fast.
5: It was nerve-wracking because all we kept hearing about was, okay, they're trying to dial in on his kidney issue. Well, then that medication was making his heart go. So then they try to address the heart, and it kept seesawing back and forth.
2: And nobody seemed to know really what it was causing it.
5: No.
2: Matt faded in and out of consciousness. Doctors told Holly and family members, go home, get some rest. And then a few hours later, they called everybody back to the hospital. Right away, they said. One look at the ICU, and big brother Mark felt his world come apart.
6: When I saw him in the hospital, it's something I won't forget. It seemed like he was in a coma. I knew if he made it through, he wouldn't.
4: I got a call from Holly, says something's wrong with Matt. So I talked to Matt, and he says, Dad, I don't feel good. I fell off the couch. I'm really dizzy. I said, well, get in the ambulance.
2: Holly's father, Mike Jusek, arrived and followed the ambulance with Holly to the hospital, where things went bad, fast.
5: It was nerve-wracking because all we kept hearing about was, okay, they're trying to dial in on his kidney issue. Well, then that medication was making his heart go. So then they try to address the heart, and it kept seesawing back and forth.
2: And nobody seemed to know really what it was causing it.
5: No.
2: Matt faded in and out of consciousness. Doctors told Holly and family members, go home, get some rest. And then a few hours later, they called everybody back to the hospital. Right away, they said. One look at the ICU, and big brother Mark felt his world come apart.
6: When I saw him in the hospital, it's something I won't forget. It seemed like he was in a coma. I knew if he made it through, he wouldn't be the same.
2: And everyone felt a particular kind of helplessness, knowing something was killing him, but not knowing, how could they, what it was.
7: Coming up.
4: I got a call and said, you better get here because he's gone into full arrest.
8: How could this happen? All of a sudden, a very healthy 31-year-old young man just winds up dead.
7: A family's simple question, which will take 7 years to answer.
6: How can you go into the hospital for kidney stones and then die 8 hours later?
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1: The end came on Monday morning, July 31st, 2006. There in the ICU, the mysterious ailment that attacked Matt Podolak overwhelmed his defenses completely.
2: I got a call and said, you better get here because he's gone into full arrest and we've revived him already once. So when I got there, it was just downhill.
1: Matt's fiance, Holly McFeature, begged the doctors, keep trying.
3: And Holly said, don't stop, don't stop. And saying, Matt, don't leave me.
1: It was no use.
3: And once the doctor or nurse stepped away, Holly just lunged on Matt and just wouldn't let go. They actually had to pull her off of his body.
1: He was just 31 years old, and now his children were fatherless, and Holly, a single mother of three. At the funeral, said her sister, she did not take it well.
3: Holly was sitting in her car for about 20 minutes, bawling her eyes out before she even went in. I don't know how I would be able to do that myself, go in and see him lying there in the casket. If that was my fiancé, I probably wouldn't be able to go in that room because I would want to scream and cry and ask for him just to be back.
1: Matt and Holly's son, Josh, was just 6 months old, and he cried a lot. So, said Chrissy, Holly repeatedly had to leave the reception line to care for her colicky baby.
3: She was in the basement with Josh because she was nursing. She had to still take care of her kids and show them that she had to be strong.
1: Holly's friend, Rebecca Vega, did what she could to help, especially with that little boy, so young.
4: This poor baby, he would have never known his father. How could this happen? All of a sudden, a very healthy 31-year-old young man just winds up dead. It's kind of strange.
1: Kind of strange? It certainly was. Matt's brother Mark couldn't stop thinking about how strange it was.
5: He had kidney stones. How can you go into the hospital for kidney stones and then die 8 hours later?
6: Exactly what the coroner was wondering when he had a look at some of the damage to Matt's organs, as if he'd been exposed to some toxic chemicals in his environment. Matt had worked for 4 years for his uncle's Phoenix Industrial, supervised an assembly line involved in painting and powder coating. Any toxic chemicals there?
1: The coroner called Holly to ask, said her friend Lynn Carilco.
7: The coroner told her a lot of the chemical compounds were very similar to what the chemical compound was that they found in him.
1: Right after that, Holly called Matt's uncle, the man who owned the factory,
8: saying that my brother needed to call the coroner so that he can explain what Matthew was exposed to.
1: But soon after the coroner talked to Matt's uncle, after he got a proper list of the chemicals they used, he pretty much ruled out any industrial cause.
8: All those chemicals were safe to work with. They were OSHA approved, and they had masks to wear.
1: So if not that, what? Perhaps a cause unhappily all too common when death occurs in one so young, that a depressed young man, overwhelmed by his sudden responsibilities and the pain of his kidney stones, decided to end it all. It was a coroner's investigator who brought up the subject with Matt's mother.
8: And she was questioning me, would Matthew have committed suicide?
1: Never, said his mother, never. But it was, his family had to admit, a not unreasonable question, given Matt's depression and all. Even though Mark believed his brother had that under control.
5: He went to a doctor to get some help with that, and the doctor gave him some antidepressants.
9: Did that help?
5: I thought it did. He seemed to be better.
1: But then Matt had a new family now. You know how it is. Matt was spending most of his time with Holly and the kids and her parents, they said. So maybe Mark didn't know.
9: Did he go to his own parents' house very often?
10: I don't recall him talking about that much.
1: His connection didn't seem to be that close then.
10: It didn't seem to be.
1: And Mark didn't know, not then anyway, that Matt actually asked a friend to remove his hunting guns from his house as if he was afraid perhaps he might harm himself.
9: Was he really thinking about killing himself?
3: From what I heard, yes. I heard that he was having thoughts. He had told Holly. I think he actually had told my dad.
1: Just as she insisted he see the doctor for kidney stones, it was Holly, said her sister, who insisted he get help for his depression.
3: She had sent him to the doctor and got him on medication for that as well.
1: What happened to Matt Podolak? Who knew? Apparently not the coroner, who had still not issued any official report. And then finally, 3 months after Matt's death, Mark got a call from his mother. Come to a family meeting, she told him. She refused to tell him what would be said there.
8: Because I knew he would be very, very upset.
1: The news was too bizarre, too shocking to share over the phone.
11: Coming up.
5: The whole family was there, and I kind of lost it.
11: The coroner's report makes it clear Matt's death wasn't just strange, it was also highly suspicious.
3: We were all thinking it was kidney failure. We were not expecting that.
5: It was my mission to find an answer for this.

With Instacart Shopper Notes, you can be specific about what kind of steak you want, like asking your shopper to get you thick cuts of steak, bright red, marbling you can see from across the room, a fat cap that knows exactly what it's doing. While you're at it, ask for a cut that can single-handedly carry the cookout on its back. Something so tantalizing, even the neighbor you got beef with asks, "What's the secret?" Okay, so maybe you can't quite get that specific with Shopper Notes, but you get the idea. Want to get groceries just how you like? Download the Instacart app.

0: There were just the two of them. Big brother Mark and the kid he looked out for, his little brother, Matt. And now Matt was dead. And nothing made sense to Mark Podolak.
1: There's no way that a guy is going to go into the hospital with kidney stones and you're going to die because of kidney stones.
0: 3 months after his death, Matt Podolak's family gathered for a meeting. Matt's mother arranged it. Beforehand, she told Mark they'd be discussing a possible wrongful death suit against the hospital where Matt died.
1: My mom called me over, and she said, "We're going to talk with the lawyer tonight. We're going to find out our next steps, what's going to happen."
0: But Mark's mother wasn't exactly straight with her son. That was not what was going to happen.
1: So when I got to her house, the whole family was there. And I was like, "Where's the lawyer?" And she's like, "He's not here."
0: No lawyer. Something far more disturbing. The autopsy report. Matt's mother did not want her surviving son hearing about this over the phone, afraid of how he'd react.
1: And I felt it was almost kind of like an intervention. It was weird. It was somewhat surreal. So she sat me down, and the whole family was there as a support thing, and they said, "We got the coroner's report back, and it was antifreeze poisoning." And I kind of lost it.
2: Antifreeze poisoning? That's just...
1: Yeah.
0: The correct phrase for this, said the coroner's report, was chronic intoxication by ethylene glycol. Ethylene glycol being the active and toxic ingredient in antifreeze.
1: So I was like, what is that? I mean, ethylene glycol is antifreeze, but chronic? And so, you know, it happened over a period of time. So once that kind of set in, I was shocked. I was speechless.
0: And that's when something profound happened to Mark Podolak. Maybe right that moment. A decision snapped into place.
1: From that moment on, when we found out, it was my mission to find an answer for this.
0: A mission complicated by the fact there was one very big question the coroner couldn't answer. Was Matt's death the result of some terrible mistake? Or suicide? Or was it murder? Nobody knew. And so the coroner labeled the manner of death undetermined. Across town, Matt's fiancée, Holly, was getting the news, too. Holly's sister, Chrissy.
3: What did she say?
4: What can you say? What do you mean there's antifreeze in his system? We were all thinking it was kidney failure. We were not expecting that.
0: Was it really possible that Matt somehow ingested small amounts of antifreeze for a period of weeks, if not longer? That was the implication of the phrase, chronic ethylene glycol poisoning. Mark had already made up his mind that his brother did not commit suicide, and certainly not gradual suicide. But what did he have to go on? So far, only a growing suspicion and rage, which he made perfectly clear to the police.
1: I finally got a hold of the detective on the case, and he did some initial stuff, but it wasn't the follow-through that I had hoped. Maybe that was just because that I was just grieving and I was so upset.
2: But when something like that happens, you want the whole world to stand up and pay attention and do something.
1: When something like that happens, I want every member of Cleveland Police Department to be on it and over there and searching the house and everything. And I understand that it's not realistic, but I wanted somebody to find out what the hell happened.
2: And it seemed like nobody was
1: finding out. It didn't seem that way. No, it just... And time started to go on, and I became extremely frustrated.
0: Matt's father, Len, a former cop himself, could see the problem. The case file was stuck.
5: It kind of became a catch-22 situation.
0: The coroner said he couldn't label it a homicide without more evidence from the police. Well, at the very same time...
5: Cleveland Homicide was saying that they can't investigate it as a homicide until the coroner rules it a homicide.
0: And so it remained, month after month, year into years... And still, the manner of death was listed as undetermined. Just like Mark, Matt's father, Len, made something of a pest of himself.
5: I would call the detective that was assigned to the case and say, "What have you got?" And his standard answer to me was, "I don't have anything. What have you got?" Oh, I said, "Well, this is your job, not my job, you know."
0: Not unlike the way Matt's fiancée, Holly, was thinking.
4: She was upset, you know, that there was no...
3: Nobody was doing
4: it. Yes.
3: Yeah.
4: None of our family was interviewed.
3: It was like they were letting it go.
4: Exactly.
0: But Holly had three children to raise, alone. Police versus coroner politics was not exactly uppermost in her mind. To make ends meet, she took on two and sometimes three jobs at the same time and threw herself into coaching her children's Little League baseball teams. Meanwhile, Mark kept hounding investigators, but getting nowhere.
1: It made me feel like there was nothing mean done. It made me feel like there was my brother's case was on a desk of somebody who could care less and was counting down the days to his retirement.
0: But though Mark was getting nowhere, Holly was hearing things not from the police. Remember the plant where Matt supervised other workers? What was really going on around the powder coating machines?
6: Coming up, Holly and her sister had their own theory about how Matt died.
4: There were some people at his job that may have not liked him. He was supposed to get a promotion, and I think there were some people that
3: didn't think he deserved it.
6: Were they right?
1: He wasn't this guy that was going around picking fights with people. He was loved by his coworkers.

0: Holly McFeature was up against it, big time. Three kids, two still in diapers. She'd lost the father of her children. The police couldn't seem to figure out what happened to him. Didn't seem even to be trying. The little bit of cash left over in Matt's checking account was soon gone. Eventually, Matt's work-based life insurance paid out $10,000, but that was way off yet, and it wouldn't be very much. So, in the meantime, she did what she had to do. She took on several jobs at a time, even babysat for neighbors when she had a spare hour or two.
1: The children needed food. They still needed a roof over their heads. And that's exactly what she was doing. She was paying their bills and making sure that kids were taken care of.
0: And the thing is, Holly McFeature loved kids, not just her own. While Matt's passion was playing hockey, Holly's was coaching Little League Baseball. She threw herself into it after Matt's death. Baseball is how Rebecca Vega met Holly.
2: Our kids were in Little League together at that time.
0: That was the spring of 2006, before Matt died. Their oldest girls were school classmates and sports teammates. And Holly?
2: She was friendly in a way that it was intoxicating, I guess. It was like an intoxicating friendliness.
3: You just wanted to be around her?
2: You did. You did. You wanted to be around her.
0: Being around Holly was how Rebecca met Matt, actually. And then one day, Matt tagged along with Holly to one of the kids' t-ball games. He was already sick by that time, though nobody knew yet how sick. He was sitting under this tree, all alone, said Rebecca, watching the game.
2: You could tell he didn't feel well. You could tell that he was in pain. He shifted in the chair quite often.
0: And 4 days later, Matt was dead. After the funeral, Rebecca tried to comfort Holly and help with the kids.
2: If she needed help with the children, if the children needed something, it was just to kind of help her.
0: When the coroner's report came out and shocked everybody, Holly told Rebecca, of course, right away.
3: What did you think when you heard that you died of antifreeze poisoning?
2: It kind of put the mystery of how does a healthy 31-year-old actually pass suddenly, you know, that he was poisoned.
0: But who would want to poison Matt Podolak? Just a regular guy, no enemies, no known enemies anyway. Holly told Rebecca the police didn't seem to be doing anything to find out, but that she had some leads of her own.
3: And she suspected somebody at work.
2: She had suspected somebody at work.
0: And eventually, she told Rebecca, the police did too.
2: They thought that somebody poisoned him at work. The word poison just kept coming up.
0: Sister Chrissy heard the rumors, too.
3: Why would they do such a thing?
1: There were some people at his job that may have not liked him. It was his uncle's company, and people, I think, were a little jealous. He was supposed to get a promotion, and I think there were some people that
3: didn't think he deserved it. Increasingly, Holly and members of her family became all but convinced that somebody at work found a way to put antifreeze into Matt's drink or something. And if that phrase in the coroner's report was true, chronic ethylene glycol intoxication, that somebody would have done it several times.
0: But one person who wasn't buying that theory was Matt's brother, Mark.
4: He didn't have any enemies.
0: Matt had worked his way up from the production line to supervisor at the plant, said Mark, and he was well-liked by the people at Phoenix Industrial.
4: He wasn't this guy that was going around picking fights with people. He was loved by his co-workers.
0: By then, solving the case of his brother's murder had become Mark's obsession. He collected stories from Matt's factory co-workers, from the streets, from friends. He fumed when the official investigation seemed to go nowhere. And then after 3 frustrating years, one small change that made a huge difference. A new supervisor in the Cleveland Homicide Division took over Matt's case. His name? Detective Sergeant Mike Quinn.
5: So by the time you took it over,
6: I took it over.
5: Pushing 3 years?
6: Pushing 3 years. And I reviewed the file.
0: With fresh eyes, Quinn went over the case, re-interviewed people who knew both Matt and Holly, and suddenly
4: I felt a completely different sense of what was happening.
0: Now, said Mark, when he called with questions or suggestions, he felt like somebody was listening, especially when he told them what he was hearing on the street.
4: I was trying, hey, maybe this is something that could help you. Maybe you should look into this.
5: You heard about things.
4: Absolutely. It was a really close-knit town, so people talk. There's chatter out there.
3: Strange how that chatter seemed to focus on one particular person.
0: Coming up, a possible motive for murder.
6: She went to the ATM machine and used his card the day after his death. She wrote checks, writing his name on the checks, cleaned out the bank account, left one penny in it.
5: What did that say to you?
6: Obviously, a huge red flag.
4: In my mind, there was nobody else. There was no other way that it could have happened. How dare anybody do that to my little brother?

0: 3 years after Matt Podolak died of antifreeze poisoning, two families had sharply differing theories about the cause. Matt's fiancée, Holly, her whole family, in fact, suspected somebody at work had it out for him. But Mark and his family were looking closer to home. How close? Let's put it this way. The two sides of the family weren't talking anymore. An already existing mistrust ramped up that night in the hospital years before, when Matt was in the ICU. That's when Matt's brother Mark began to wonder if Holly was in some way responsible for Matt's mystery illness.
1: My mom and I had a specific conversation. I remember it. She said, "You don't think she could have did this to him, do you?" And we kind of were like, "I don't know, maybe." But at the time, we didn't know why he passed.
0: And then there was the funeral. Holly's family said she was very upset, cried in the car before going in. But when Sergeant Quinn read the old case file, he found a curious statement from Holly's friend, Rebecca Vega. What sort of grief was this?
2: She was back and forth talking to different individuals, almost like a flirtatious, that intoxicating friendliness that she had, as if her fiancé wasn't even laying there in front of everyone.
3: Talking to just everybody, or was she concentrating on men or women? Or
2: mostly men.
0: Flirtatiously?
2: Flirtatious,
0: That's how she was, said Matt's family, how she always was. At first, friendly, magnetic even, but didn't stay that way for long. Later, Matt told them, Holly became controlling, demanding.
3: Did he ever complain about his relationship?
1: Oh, of course he did. Yeah, he did.
3: What did he say?
1: Yeah, she's nagging me type thing. She's yelling at me. She's calling me all the time. She's doing all this stuff. There were some incidents that happened, some times where they had to have the police show up.
0: Matt's protective big brother called it downright nasty the way she treated him. Said so, too.
1: We told him, look, it's not worth the heartache to keep going through this. He was afraid that he wouldn't see his kids if they were apart. And I had discussions with my mom and my dad on many occasions about how, hey, he's worried about this. Let's get him out of the situation so he can kind of move on and he'd still be a father.
0: And now he was dead, and his family was raw with suspicion. When they went to collect some of Matt's personal effects, like his computer, they told Sergeant Quinn. Holly told them she no longer had it, that the hard drive was being fixed, which sounded fishy to the detective.
3: Was this any effort to destroy evidence?
4: That's what most people do when they get rid of a computer and that may have been connected with the crime. They're going to get rid of it.
0: Not evidence, really, but suggestive. Like when, according to them, Holly said right after Matt died, he wanted to be cremated. An idea Matt's family quickly shot down. Still, why would she have said that? And then, they said, when they asked her for his clothes and other effects, she told them she'd already gotten rid of them. It was as if she wanted to erase Matt from her life.
3: Was there anything left of this guy at all in her house?
4: Not that I'm aware of, not too much.
0: Then there was the business about the money. A big deal, that, said Detective Quinn.
4: She went to the ATM machine and used his card the day after his death. 2 days later, she wrote checks, writing his name on the checks. Cleaned out the bank account, left one penny in it.
3: Wow. Well, what did that say to you?
4: Obviously, a huge red flag.
0: It was a measure of the suspicion, the broken trust, that Matt's mother, in charge of his estate, reported Holly to the police. Holly was arrested and charged with theft and 2 counts of forgery. She agreed to make restitution and was put on probation for a year. In return, prosecutors dropped the charges.
3: What happened to her? What was the sentence?
4: She was given a first-time offenders program, so she didn't do any jail time.
0: Then there was the life insurance. Wasn't much, including Matt's 401k. It amounted to just $15,000. But here's what made Matt's brother Mark suspicious.
1: My brother was talking about, a couple days before, removing her from a life insurance policy, removing her from as a beneficiary of the policies and the 401k. And that's how serious it was getting.
0: And so, when Holly actually got $10,000 of that insurance, it seemed to Mark to confirm what he had been thinking since the beginning. She must have killed him.
1: In my mind, there was nobody else. There was no other way that it could have happened. None.
3: So the first reaction is a shock. What's the second reaction?
1: Anger. And then sadness. How dare anybody do that to my little brother? How dare they?
3: But really, $10,000 in life insurance, a motive for murdering the father of your children?
5: What did you think when you heard that? I mean, this was a fairly serious allegation, right?
6: Oh, absolutely. Absolutely. I thought it was ridiculous that somebody would actually think that. I mean, seriously, that's silly. Why would somebody kill somebody over a life insurance policy?
5: Well, they do it all the time.
6: Well, I know my sister didn't. Because Holly is a very strong woman, and if, you know, she was not happy with him, she would have left.
3: Oh, yes. Holly and her family heard all the whispers. They knew all about the Podolak suspicions, which were, they said, absolutely baseless. That business about stealing money from the bank account, for example?
5: Did she understand that she was breaking the law when she did
6: this? No, absolutely not. She was thinking that she had to take care of her children and his. What else was she supposed to do?
3: And as for getting rid of his stuff, erasing him from her life...
7: That's not true at all. As a matter of fact, she still has a lot of Matt's shirts that she actually wears.
3: But quietly, 4 years after Matt's death, Sergeant Quinn collected the stories he heard. But there was one story he hadn't heard. Nobody had. Holly's story.
8: Coming up.
9: Holly, we're investigating the death of Matthew Podolak.
8: Holly is invited downtown for a little chat with detectives.
9: Have you ever told anyone that you put something in Matthew's drinks?
10: No.
11: Did you give Matthew any type of poison?
10: No.

0: 4 years after Matt Bodelak's death by antifreeze poisoning, the machinery of justice was coughing and sputtering to life and pointing at her. Matt's fiancée and the mother of his children, Holly McFeacher.
1: Holly McFeacher was a suspect from day one.
0: Prosecutors were appointed, Brian McDonough and Allison Foy, though they were soon frustrated.
1: But we were missing pieces, missing critical links on the case.
0: Evidence already collected was maddeningly inconclusive. For example, detectives recovered two bottles of antifreeze in the garage where Holly and Matt lived. But it turned out somebody else had been living in the house for more than a year by the time they found it. Whose antifreeze was it? Nobody knew.
1: But still, was there a way that we could go ahead and link it up?
0: Nope. Tests confirmed that garage antifreeze didn't match the antifreeze that killed Matt. But remember Holly's friend, Rebecca Vega? Detective Quinn found her name in the old file, called her up, and discovered that after Matt died, she spent practically every day with Holly. And here's where Detective Quinn's eyes really opened wide. Rebecca told him that one day, she was at Holly's house when she noticed some odd-looking jugs of chemicals in Holly's kitchen.
2: She had said that it was antifreeze and that it was to winterize Matt's boat.
3: Did you ask why they were there? I mean, besides fixing the boats, but...
2: I thought, well, it's in the kitchen. The boat's outside, you know. Why would antifreeze be in a kitchen?
0: And then there was the time she, Rebecca, was complaining about her husband, and Holly said...
2: I can get rid of him. It can get rid of him. And I kind of thought, oh, that was kind of... I kind of joked about it, and I laughed. But she actually backed up that statement with, well, you could work, and we could just move into your house.
0: Weird, as she looked back on that. So once she heard about the coroner's report and the Podolak family suspicions, she cut off all contact with Holly, ended the friendship without saying why.
2: I had thought to myself, I'd expose my family to murder.
4: She seemed to me like she believed that that Holly poisoned Matthew.
3: Was she a little freaked out by this?
4: She stated that she was afraid of Holly.
0: So Quinn kept an eagle eye on Holly McFeacher. And one day, he heard about Holly and the karaoke bar.
4: Holly and her sister were singing a song by the Dixie Chicks. It's a song about an abused woman in a relationship with a man who, to get back at the man, ends up poisoning his food. And they were up there singing the song and laughing about it. This was after Matthew's death. I thought it was really cold-blooded when I heard about it.
0: That was 2010, 4 years after Matt's death, the same year Sergeant Quinn received a big gift. Maybe it was the fact prosecutors were appointed. Maybe it was Sergeant Quinn's investigation. Maybe it was the karaoke. Whatever it was, that's when the coroner changed his ruling on Matt's manner of death from undetermined to homicide. And with that little bureaucratic stroke of the pen, everything changed.
5: Please take a seat in that gold.
0: Thing one. For the very first time, Holly was invited to the police station to give a formal statement.
5: Holly, we're investigating the death of Matthew Podolak. The coroner's office has ruled it a homicide.
0: Chewing gum, looking casual, Holly came in without a lawyer and was read her Miranda rights.
5: Are you willing to talk with officers without consulting a lawyer or having a lawyer present with you?
6: Yeah, it's fine. I don't have anything to hide. I didn't do anything, so...
0: So, what would she say about her relationship with Matt?
5: Did you and Matthew ever have any fights? Physically?
6: Yeah, there were a couple.
5: Did you call the police?
6: I know. On one time, I called the cops.
0: Holly said it happened when she had a male friend over at their house.
6: It was because he assumed something was going on when that wasn't the case. I had a friend over, we were talking, and he came home and he didn't like it. He got jealous.
0: She told them if they really wanted to solve the mystery, they should look for answers at Matt's factory.
5: So did Matthew ever have any kind of enemies?
6: At work, from what he would come home and tell me, there was a lot of people there that he didn't get along with. He was considered one of the supervisors. And he would tell me different stories upon, like, how him and so-and-so would get in a fight, you know.
0: And remember the $10,000 in life insurance bandied about as a possible motive for murder? Holly said she didn't know there was life insurance until after Matt was dead.
6: As far as I knew, the only thing he had at work was his 401k plan. I didn't find out that he had life insurance until at the funeral home when his uncle told us.
5: The beneficiary was who?
6: It ended up being me. We found that out after the funeral.
0: But how about that night in the karaoke bar?
5: Earl's Gotta Die. You know that song?
6: Yeah.
5: And then laughing about it with the reference about an abusive relationship where the female poisons the man and he dies.
6: It's a song. Yes. It's a karaoke song. Wow. I sang a song.
0: Over and over, the detectives challenged Holly with the accusing question.
5: Did you give Matthew any type of poison?
6: No. No.
5: Did you give Matthew any type of antifreeze?
6: No.
5: Is it the fact that you poisoned Matthew?
6: No, it's not a fact, because I didn't do it. I didn't do that.
5: Have you ever told anyone that you put something in Matthew's drinks?
6: No, I never put anything in his drink, so I would never say I did.
0: Holly protested. None of this made sense, she said.
6: This is the father of my children. My fiancé. The person I was going to spend the rest of my life with. I'm not going to hurt him in any way possible. I mean, dreams, our goals, everything. My whole life has completely been changed upside down. And I know nothing. And his family just despises me and does nothing but speak evil.
0: And with that, detectives thanked her for coming in and sent her on her way with a warning that most likely she'd be indicted.
5: You don't show up for the Raymond hearing, there'd be a warrant for your arrest.
0: That was late September 2010, but Holly wasn't indicted. Not that year, not the next year either. But something strange happened in 2011. Holly answered her phone and found herself talking to a guy she dated briefly after Matt died.
7: Do you remember what you told me about the drinks?
0: Do you hear the trap snapping shut?
8: Coming up, police and prosecutors think they've hit pay dirt with the new witness.
1: He claimed to have heard Holly McFeature confess by saying, she put something in his drinks.
8: But is that enough to take this case to court?
9: The details of the case are very salacious. There's sex, there's the allegation of poisoning. It's very interesting, but that doesn't make it necessarily a dead bang winner for trial.

0: In the summer of 2011, 5 years gone, Matt Podolak's death was still an unsolved mystery. All that time, Mark Podolak had neglected his own life in his quest to prove Holly was the killer.
1: I know that my relationships with my friends suffered. Ultimately, it led to me getting divorced. It was destructive on a lot of levels because you focus so much on a certain goal, a certain mission.
2: And you're so damn angry.
1: And I'm angry.
0: Even angrier now, if that was possible, because there had been a change. The case was reclassified as a homicide. But Holly was living her life, free, no charges filed.
1: I became extremely frustrated, I'm not going to lie.
0: So frustrated, he sent a message to Dateline on Facebook, asking us to look into his brother's death. Holly and her family, meanwhile, were waiting to see if the hammer would fall.
3: I can't tell you how many times she's cried, knowing that people are saying, you know, that she's a murderer, and that this loving mom and softball coach can kill a man that she loved.
0: But day by day, Sergeant Mike Quinn was closing in on Holly. Just one more big thing, one solid piece of evidence, all he needed. And maybe, he and the prosecutors decided, maybe a jailbird could provide it. Holly briefly dated a man named Jameson Kennedy a year or so after Matt died. And, according to Kennedy, during a wine and sex-driven evening, Holly made some kind of confession. This, thought the prosecutors, was gold.
4: What did he claim he heard?
5: He claimed to have heard Holly McFeacher confess by saying she put something in his drinks.
0: Then prosecutor Brian McDonough.
5: And that she wanted to stop, but that his kidneys had failed. And that was compelling evidence.
0: But always something. Mr. Kennedy was not exactly the local church pastor. His rap sheet was longer than a Sunday sermon. In fact, when he came up with that little offering about Holly, he was in county jail under arrest for beating up some cops. So, a snitch.
5: As a prosecutor, we don't like informants. But what was so compelling about his testimony was that he was the only person to have that knowledge.
4: How would he have that knowledge in the front? Where would he, how would he hear that?
5: He heard that from her lips to his ears.
0: But how could they possibly prove it? One possible way, sneaky, but it might work. They set up a phone call. Kennedy, in prison, called Holly. And they turned on a tape recorder.
6: Hello?
7: Holly.
6: Yeah?
7: You know who this is?
6: Yeah, hi, Jameson.
0: Sometimes these things work, sometimes they don't.
7: So what's going on with you?
0: Just how it is with investigations of this sort. Suffice to say, the call wasn't everything they hoped it would be. So here they were at a kind of crossroads. Should they go forward or finally drop it? The evidence? The story of a jailhouse snitch with multiple felony

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3: Case number 564265, Holly McFeacher.
4: So, in 2012, 6 years after Matt Podolak's death, Holly McFeacher was indicted for aggravated murder and contaminating a substance for human consumption. From her mugshot, it didn't look like she was too worried about the outcome of the case, but this was serious. Maximum sentence? Life without parole. Her attorney, Brett Jordan, applied for bail.
5: She was scared. She missed her kids. I would say probably in some state of shock at that point.
4: The judge took a look at the circumstantial case against her and granted the bail request, $500,000 bond with an ankle bracelet. But though the case was not the strongest, there was publicity. Anti-freeze poisoning? Holly was suddenly famous, and not in a good way. The old Brooklyn Little League told the once beloved coach she wasn't welcome anymore. And Holly McFeacher prepared to defend her life in court.
6: Coming up.
7: His body was shutting down. His organs were systematically shut down.
6: Iced tea spiked with antifreeze. The prosecution's theory of how Holly poisoned Matt.
8: You can't smell it, and you can't see it in the tea. He would have no way to know that it's coming. It's so secretively done.
9: 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While you're at it, ask for a cut that can single-handedly carry the cookout on its back. Something so tantalizing, even the neighbor you got beef with asks, "What's the secret?" Okay, so maybe you can't quite get that specific with Shopper Notes, but you get the idea. Want to get groceries just how you like? Download the Instacart app.

0: 7 years of pestering the investigators, 7 years of brooding in the cemetery, 7 years after the sudden agonizing death of his kid brother, Matt, Mark Podolak watched with grim satisfaction as Holly McFeature walked into the courtroom.
1: I finally felt that we were going to make this happen.
2: Please rise.
0: Mind you, the case against Holly was possibly a reach. No guarantees here. And Mark knew it.
1: I was extremely nervous. Oh my gosh, being in that courtroom.
0: And you don't know how it's going to turn out?
1: They have no idea how it's going to turn out.
0: Truth was, the prosecution didn't have much to work with. Without any hard evidence to pin on Holly, their case boiled down to a process of elimination. Someone did this to Matt. Who else could it have been, other than his fiancée?
3: In this case, telling a story would be crucial, because there wasn't a whole lot else to do, right?
4: Absolutely.
0: Prosecutor Brian McDonough began his story with the scene inside the hospital room the night Matt died.
5: His body was shutting down. His organs were systematically shut down.
0: And then Matt's father, Len Podolak, described the horror of watching his son's final agonies, so much pain he couldn't talk, except to ask for his children.
6: He would say, we're little man, and where's Samantha?
0: A picture was passed around the courtroom. Matt, dead, lying on the autopsy table. Mark began to cry. Across the courtroom, so did Holly. And then Coroner Dan Galita told the jury what he found during his autopsy. Discoveries that became the core of the case against Holly.
7: The cause of death was chronic intoxication by ethylene glycol.
0: Poisoned with antifreeze, very, very slowly. He explained he'd found crystals in Matt's heart and brain, having inched their deadly way through his body, kidneys to heart to brain.
8: How much time would it take for the crystals to deposit themselves in the blood vessels of the heart?
7: It takes weeks, at least.
4: The fact that that crystals were forming in his heart and actually had traveled to his brain indicated long-term exposure and not a one-dose deal.
0: And Matt's friends and work colleagues testified. They had seen his body disintegrate before their eyes, starting weeks, if not months, before his death.
9: He began sweating profusely, and he complained of back pain.
10: He was sitting beside me and practically was hunched over to where his chest was on his knees.
0: Who could have made that happen and how? Investigators, remember, had found antifreeze in Holly and Matt's garage, admittedly a year after Holly moved out. And prosecutors knew they couldn't link these bottles to the crime. But even so, Detective Quinn took them out of the evidence bags for the jury to see, left them on the witness stand, a prop, little courtroom theater.
11: A bottle of Saturn antifreeze and coolant.
0: Take a look at those bottles, the prosecution seemed to be saying. And common sense would tell you it wasn't suicide. Nobody would down antifreeze on purpose, said the prosecutor, let alone bit by bit, as indicated in the coroner's report.
4: There was no suicide note. He didn't go ahead and give away his possessions. Suicide did not make sense.
0: No, there was one person, the prosecutor argued, and only one, who had the means and the motive to poison Matt. His fiancée, Holly McFeature. A parade of witnesses testified about Matt and Holly's rocky relationship, the bitter words, fierce arguments they couldn't help but overhear.
10: When we would be fishing, that phone would be ringing every 5 minutes. She'd be screaming so loud, he'd be holding the phone out to this way away from his ear.
9: I told him that he needed to protect himself. And I told him that he should remove his shotgun and from his house.
0: And far from being shattered by Matt's death, as her family claimed, prosecution witnesses described how Holly seemed almost giddy after Matt died.
12: What did you observe the defendant at the wake?
9: Almost a party atmosphere like nothing had happened.
0: And then the prosecution called Holly's old friend, Rebecca Vega. If anybody had a ringside seat to Holly's life after Matt, it was Rebecca.
13: How was it to actually be in that courtroom, see her there and answer those questions?
14: Couldn't even look at her.
0: Rebecca told the jury, Holly didn't wait long after Matt's death to remove any trace of him from their house.
2: It seemed as if everything that of being of Matt had been taken out of the home.
0: But it was what Holly hadn't cleaned up that made the biggest impression on Rebecca. Those bottles of chemicals on the kitchen floor.
14: What was Holly's response when you asked her about those items?
2: One of the items was brought up as antifreeze for Matt's boat to winterize his boat.
0: But who winterizes their boat in the summer? Remember, Matt died in July, said the prosecutor, so Rebecca's story was evidence that Holly had access to antifreeze around the time of Matt's death.
4: She was able to put antifreeze in the kitchen of Holly McFeature after the death of Matthew Podola.
0: Now they needed to convince the jury that Holly actually fed the antifreeze to Matt. That would take a little doing. First, several of Matt's co-workers testified that Holly sometimes dropped off Matt's lunch at the factory.
6: Holly would bring it in every once in a while for him.
14: How many occasions do you recall that happening?
6: Half a dozen.
0: And Holly always made sure to include Matt's favorite drink, he said. Half a gallon or more of raspberry iced tea. Antifreeze is sweet, but otherwise tasteless. Did Holly spike the tea?
4: You can't smell it, and you can't see it in the tea. He would have no way to know that it's coming.
0: But why in heaven's name would she do such a thing? What was her motive? Well, as the prosecution saw it, at least, all those arguments Matt and Holly were having represented the death throes of their relationship, a relationship she wanted to leave, and he did not, stubbornly. Because he didn't want to lose custody of those kids.
15: So it's your claim that he was sticking like glue, and to get rid of him, she had to poison him.
4: That is what she saw as the way out.
0: A way out. Sweeten suggested the prosecution by the fact that Holly was the beneficiary of Matt's life insurance policy and 401k. He was worth $15,000 to her if he died.
15: So that was clearly not a motive, really. I mean, it's chump change, basically, right?
4: Well, $15,000 for some person might be worth $150,000 for another.
0: Interesting theory. Trick was to persuade the jury that a hard-working, committed young mother, a woman who was always volunteering to help others, who coached t-ball teams, could, at the same time, be a devious, cold-blooded murderer. Yep, absolutely possible, said the prosecution's star witness, still to come. A man who knew all about violence and secrets and kissing and telling.
16: Coming up, Holly melts down in court. What happened?

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0: Way up on the 22nd floor of the criminal courts building here in downtown Cleveland, Holly McFeature sat through a hailstorm of allegations and attacks on her character and motivations. Practically a monster, if you believed some of the witnesses. And for the most part, she listened politely, turned occasionally to smile at her sister or share a word of encouragement. And then the announcement was made.
1: Your Honor, at this time we have Jameson Kennedy.
0: And with those words, Jameson Kennedy, Holly went into a kind of shock. And then, as quickly, even before Kennedy walked into the courtroom, came the tears, and something in her seemed to crumble. The tears became racking sobs, as if she, in full-blown terror or panic, simply could not go on. All this happened as the attorneys were at the bench conferring with Judge Brian Corrigan before Kennedy's testimony began. Holly left her seat, rushed to her sister Chrissy in the gallery, and broke down. And it all happened in front of the jury. Mark Podolak was not moved. In fact, he was disgusted.
2: Where was that emotion during the funeral? Where was that emotion when your lover was dying in the hospital? Yet a guy that you haven't seen in years steps into the courtroom, you have an emotional breakdown? That's courtroom drama, in my opinion.
0: Was she afraid of the man? Or was she afraid of what he had to say? The whole business was highly unusual. Holly, visibly shaking, was allowed to leave the courtroom while Kennedy testified.
1: How do you know of Holly McFeature?
3: I originally met her at a bar that she worked at, the Dirty Dog.
0: Jameson Kennedy was that ex-con Holly dated a year or so after Matt's death. The snitch who peddled his story from the jail cell. Was it wise to call him a prosecution witness? The man had 8 felony convictions under his belt and was serving 10 years for beating up cops, and yet here he was, central witness against Holly.
4: He's an alcoholic, he's a drug addict, and he wants something from you guys, so he'll say whatever he has to say, right?
5: The thing about this witness, about Jameson Kennedy, is that he didn't want anything in exchange for what he was going to come into court and say. He knew that he was going to be in prison for quite a while, and that nothing he could say in court would ever change that.
0: And Kennedy's story, if the jury chose to believe it, was a potential game changer. It was September 26, 2008, 2 years after Matt died. Kennedy was on probation, he told the jury, when Holly stopped by the law office, where a kindly defense attorney had given him a job and a place to sleep. They shared a bottle of wine, ate some takeout.
3: We both were kind of a little bit, you know, tipsy. After drinking, we ended up having sex. And after the sex is when things got really emotional. Like, she just started crying.
1: What did she say?
3: She made some remarks that she just wanted it to all go away. She wanted to move out of Cleveland. She was regretful for what had taken place.
0: Regret? About what? Kennedy told the jury that he pushed Holly to tell him more.
3: But she just told me at that time that she was sorry for what she had done.
1: What had she done?
3: On her words, was that she had put something in his drink.
1: What had she put inside of his drink?
3: She didn't tell me.
1: Did she say what happened after putting something inside the drink?
3: That he had gotten sick and passed away.
0: It was, quite simply, stunning. But, big but, was it true? Could the jury really take the word of this 8 times convicted felon? Yes, said the prosecution, because of this.
1: Did you tell anyone about what Holly McFeature told you about putting something in his drinks?
3: Yes.
1: Whom did you tell?
3: My attorney.
0: Well, not exactly that, said the attorney in question, who testified that Kennedy asked him in a cryptic sort of way what he should do if he knew about a murder. Didn't name Holly or any particular murder.
1: As an officer of the court, did you provide him with any advice?
6: I told him that if he had any information of that nature, that he had to inform whomever about this supposed situation.
0: But Kennedy didn't tell authorities anything. Then, not until he was sitting in a jail cell under arrest for assaulting those cops. Did he hope police would go easy on him if he told them something they wanted to hear? Sergeant Quinn told the jury he believed Kennedy's story because Kennedy offered details only someone close to the crime would know.
6: There was no mention in the media anywhere. Where did it come from?
5: The fact that this is the one witness who we could bring forward for the jury to say that I heard Holly McFeacher confess to putting something in Matthew Podolak's drinks, it's so important that I think in our minds it couldn't not go to the jury.
7: Thank you so much for your time and your consideration.
0: And with that, the prosecution concluded its case of circumstantial evidence. But there was a giant void in the room, a big empty hole where the hard evidence usually goes. What would the defense make of that?
8: Coming up, the defense strikes back.
9: You have no idea how that man died, do you?
10: I didn't have to see physical proof in order to
9: place the children. I asked a question. You have no idea whatsoever how that man died, do you?
10: Not to my knowledge.
11: It was all speculation. It was all just finger pointing without any basis.

0: For almost a week, Holly McFeature's family sat in a courtroom listening to prosecutors accuse Holly of drip by drip, ounce by ounce, feeding her fiancé the poison and watching him die. Monstrous, evil, and, said her family, completely untrue. Just nasty gossip gussies up as evidence.
1: It was just a bunch of people talking bad about my sister.
2: Such a one-sided, burner-at-the-stake type of scenario.
0: Defense attorneys Brett Jordan and Billy Summers agree.
3: It was all speculation. It was all just finger-pointing without any basis.
0: And now they knew they'd have to persuade the jury to buy something they personally believed in their gut, that Holly McFeature was wrongly accused.
4: I don't think I have ever believed in the innocence of a client more than I believe in Holly McFeature.
0: The defense began by putting some negative cards on the table. That is, the fighting. Holly and Matt had been fighting a lot, but that was hardly a surprise, said the defense. Two babies, one of them colicky, and Matt was out fishing all the time.
3: You can't say that just because somebody's arguing every day, that's a sign of hatred and I'm going to kill that person.
0: And that story that went around about Holly's behavior at Matt's funeral, uninformed judgments made from afar, said the defense, that somehow became this big myth that Holly didn't care.
5: Oh, I can tell you right now she didn't care.
6: You can.
5: So
6: you can crawl into her mind and you can tell everybody here what she was thinking.
5: No, you can read it on her face.
6: Read it on her face.
3: You don't have to be crying your eyes out at a funeral to not be grieving.
0: No, the defense argued, all the testimony maligning Holly's behavior was really a product of the 6+ years of rumor and innuendo, which had, courtesy of the authorities and Matt's family, hardened into what sounded like truth, even if it wasn't.
3: If you listen to all the witnesses, anybody that was Holly's friend, they all turned away once they talked to the detective.
0: That was certainly the case, said the defense, when Holly's friend Rebecca Vega cut off contact with Holly about a year after Matt died.
7: Who's the accused murderer in this room?
8: Holly is.
7: Yeah, and you can't even look at her anymore.
8: No.
0: Only then, after she heard from the police, said the defense, did she begin saying what she said at the trial.
7: But you have no idea how that man died, do you?
8: I didn't have to see physical proof
7: Please,
8: in order to
7: I asked a question. You have no idea whatsoever how that man died, do you?
8: Not to my knowledge, no.
0: Did the memory of all those happy days Rebecca spent with Holly suddenly sprout with dark suspicion once the police whispered in Rebecca's ear? Like the bit about the antifreeze in the kitchen.
1: Holly has children, and she's very careful, and I know she would not leave chemicals like that just lying around the house.
0: No, the assault on Holly by her former friends, the defense said, was just a smokescreen for the hard evidence the prosecution did not have. Like anything connecting Holly to the murder weapon, by which, of course, we mean the antifreeze. Remember those two bottles of antifreeze investigators found in Holly and Matt's house after she moved out?
9: This is a blue bottle of Peak antifreeze and coolant, it says.
0: The prosecution showed them off like the crown jewels, all the while knowing they had no known connection to anything or anyone. The defense was on that, like a terrier on a bone. No fingerprints on the bottles. No indication the antifreeze was even the same kind that killed Matt. No indication the bottles were in Holly's house when she actually lived there.
3: Those two bottles of antifreeze are not linked to Matthew Podolak at all.
9: No.
3: And those two bottles of antifreeze are not linked to Holly at all.
9: Other than the fact that they came from that address.
10: What was the point in that?
3: That's why exactly. There wasn't any.
10: Were they implying a connection, or
3: again,
10: is the jury supposed to think
3: they were grasping?
0: Another glaring weakness, the defense said, was the prosecution's theory that Holly disguised the antifreeze in Matt's beloved raspberry iced tea. Zero forensic support for that, said the defense.
6: And do you know how that iced tea got into that thermos?
5: I have no clue.
3: None of the cups at the homes were ever tested. The thermos that he allegedly brought to work every day was never tested. There was nothing ever connecting that it was even iced tea.
0: And the motive, the prosecution suggested, the modest life insurance money? Laughable, said the defense. Wouldn't even buy a decent car. Besides, Holly said she had no idea the insurance existed. Matt's uncle, who owned the factory where Matt worked, couldn't say otherwise.
6: My question is, do you have any personal knowledge that Holly actually knew there was a life insurance rider on his health insurance?
11: I can't say that I did.
0: But Holly's defenders did have a problem. No getting around it. Huge problem. That pillow talk with Jameson Kennedy. When, according to him, Holly actually confessed. If they couldn't knock him down, they were done.
12: Coming up, was the prosecution's bombshell witness a dud?
13: Are you trying to accuse me of doing something to him?
14: I'm not trying to accuse you of anything.
13: Well, you're putting words in my mouth right now, because I never said any such words to you.

0: What in heaven's name would Holly McFeature's defense attorneys do about this?
1: Her words was that she had put something in his drink.
0: There was no avoiding the impact of those few words from Jameson Kennedy. Remember, just the mention of his name sent Holly into an epic breakdown, weeping, sobbing, fleeing the courtroom. Next day, it was the defense attorney's turn to take him on.
2: Good morning, Mr. Kennedy.
3: How are you?
0: Holly had regained her composure. She came back into court. The strategy was to pick apart Kennedy's story, expose him for what the defense said he most certainly was, a liar. Like the bit about being tipsy. Holly, Kennedy said, had a glass of wine or two that night, while he knocked off an entire bottle himself.
2: You still are telling the jury here that Holly was tipsy or drunk that night, right?
3: Yes, sir.
2: When in fact, it was you that was drunk that night, not Holly.
3: I think we were both, you know, feeling a buzz.
0: Now, this is the sort of moment a defense attorney probably lives for. Listen.
2: Were you aware that Holly's allergic to grapes and she can't drink wine?
3: No.
0: Was this a man who could be believed when he said he had a real relationship with Holly?
4: She had told me that he was stalking her. He had got her name tattooed on him. He would not leave her alone.
0: How'd she feel about this?
4: Oh, she was afraid.
0: And Kennedy admitted under defense questioning that he got very angry with Holly when he heard a rumor that she was with another guy.
3: Yes.
2: So angry that you grabbed her by the neck, you threw her against the wall, you punched her numerous times. That type of angry, right?
3: No, sir.
2: No, that didn't happen.
3: I do believe I pushed her. When she approached me to try to hit me, I think, with the phone or to smack me or something, I just kind of stiff-armed her away. I think she fell down. That was the extent of it.
0: Really? Holly called the cops that night and said Kennedy punched her 5 times. He'd already fled, but she said she was going to get a restraining order against him. But before she could, he was at her door again. And when Holly called the police this time, Kennedy tried to escape and fought with two of them before he was finally arrested. And it was only then, after she turned him in and he was in jail facing years in prison, burning up with anger toward Holly, that he called his attorney, Charlie Feliciano, to try to make a deal.
2: You say, Charlie, get me the police. I gotta help myself get out of this jam. I'm gonna tell on Holly, right?
3: Also, he was concerned that she would try to put this on me.
2: Oh. So now we got a conspiracy theory going here that Holly's now going to blame you for the death of Matt. Is that what you're telling me?
3: It's just attorney's recommendation.
0: This attorney, who'd bent over backwards to provide Jameson with a job and a place to stay while he was on probation from an earlier conviction. And what happened? Kennedy stole from him. And
2: Jameson threatened your life?
5: He threatened me, yes.
2: Okay. He threatened your family also?
5: Yes.
2: He had mental problems and was not stable, right?
5: Correct.
0: According to the defense, not even the police believed Kennedy. For more than 2 years, they did nothing about his allegation. And after those years, when according to the defense, they couldn't find any other evidence, they put his story to the test by orchestrating that phone call from Kennedy in prison to Holly, trying to get her to incriminate herself. Curiously, the prosecution didn't mention that call in court, so the defense was only too happy to push play for the jury. This was something they had to hear.
6: Holly.
7: Yeah?
6: Do you know who this is?
7: Yeah, hi, Jameson.
0: Holly was taken by surprise, hadn't heard from him for years. Police, of course, were listening.
6: Do you remember what you told me about the drinks?
7: What drinks?
6: The drinks with Matthew.
7: What did I tell you about that?
0: Didn't work out so well for the police or for Mr. Kennedy.
7: Are you trying to accuse me of doing something to him? Is that what you're trying to do to me?
6: I'm not trying to accuse you of anything.
7: Well, you're putting words in my mouth right now. Because I never said any such words to you. About ever putting anything in his drink. I would never have done that.
6: Never.
7: I'm not that type of person. He was the father of my children. We were supposed to get married. My whole world was destroyed when he passed away. Are you serious? That is a very sick thing for you to say to me right now.
0: No, said the defense, Holly didn't confess. Not then, not ever. And Kennedy was a sick puppy who who saw an opportunity to combine revenge with a little self-help.
2: You are now trying to tell everybody that Holly confessed to you about this case because it would benefit you, correct?
3: I know it's morally right, sir.
2: You know it's morally right. If you knew it was morally right, sir, you would have gone to the police on September 26th. Isn't that correct, sir?
3: I should have.
2: Big morals, right?
3: I should have, but
2: I
3: was very confused.
2: Thank you very much. I have no further questions.
0: The prosecution said Kennedy did not get a deal in exchange for his story. One more question to answer. If it wasn't Holly, who was it? For that, the defense offered Dr. Robert Bucks, forensic pathologist. Matt wasn't poisoned slowly over time, said Dr. Bucks. The coroner simply made a mistake. All that pain Matt suffered in the weeks before his death, that was from simple kidney stones, said Dr. Bucks. Nothing at all to do with antifreeze.
2: Is flank pain a symptom of ethylene glycol poisoning?
5: Shouldn't be, no.
0: No. This wasn't a case of chronic antifreeze poisoning. This was a textbook case of acute poisoning. One large dose, said Dr. Bucks.
5: This is a massive acute ingestion. These types of ingestions is going to have to drink almost a pint of it.
0: And the most likely person to have poisoned him with a drink of that size was Matt himself.
2: As to the manner of death, what would your ruling be?
5: Probably be a suicide.
0: Suicide by antifreeze. A method more common than most people realize, said the defense.
8: Who kills himself with ethylene glycol? With antifreeze, stuff would be horrible. What a terrible death.
9: Not true. It happens all the time.
0: And there have been some famous cases covered in the media. A retired pro football player, a writer for Saturday Night Live. But why Matt?
10: He had gambling debts. He was depressed. He wasn't happy at work. Throw in experience of pain from kidney stones. Throw in maybe they weren't having the best relationship at that time. That all adds up to suicide.
0: And at that, the defense asked the judge to throw out the charges against Holly.
2: Your Honor, there has to be evidence. There has to be proof. There has to be something that the state did to show that Holly was the one who did it. And it just doesn't exist.
0: For a moment, it seemed the judge might grant the motion. But no, he ruled Holly McFeature's fate would be decided by the jury. As it turned out, very slowly.
11: Coming up.
12: Ethylene glycol. Odorless, colorless, sweet tasting.
11: But did Holly use it to kill Matt?
13: You don't know. Is the jury being out long a bad thing or a good thing?

0: It was 7 years almost to the day since Matt Podolak took his last painful breaths. The prosecutor appealed to the jury. Convict Holly McFeature.
1: He fell in love with the wrong woman. She was toxic to him.
0: This was the closing message, a stark visual. Look how easy, said the prosecutor, for Holly to mix antifreeze and to Matt's beloved iced tea. Look how hard for Matt to detect the poison.
1: Ethylene glycol. Odorless, colorless, sweet tasting.
0: The defense appealed to the heart. There were two tragedies in this story, they said. Matt's death and Holly's suffering. Nothing could be done about the first, said the defense. But the jury could rectify the second.
2: You got to end the nightmare, and you got to put to rest this family's tragedy.
0: This could be a close call. The jury went out. No verdict at the end of that first day, or the next. Matt's brother, Mark, didn't know what to think.
3: You don't know. Is the jury being out long a bad thing or a good thing?
0: Holly's sister, Chrissy, was nervous, tried to stay confident.
4: I mean, they had hearsay from a man that was in prison and some iced tea on a table.
0: Finally, toward the end of day three, cell phones started buzzing. Verdict. Holly, looking like she'd seen a ghost, headed toward the courtroom surrounded by her family.
5: Please rise.
0: As the jury filed in, Holly began mouthing the Lord's Prayer.
6: I understand you've reached a verdict in this case, is that correct?
0: And then the judge began to read.
6: We, the jury in this case, being duly impaneled and sworn, do find the defendant, Holly McFeature, guilty of aggravated murder, violation of section 29030.
3: I heard those words, guilty, and was emotional.
6: Please.
7: Sir.
0: Mark turned to hug his mother, her face awash in tears. Across the courtroom,
4: nobody could react because it was total shock. Nobody was expecting that.
6: Please.
0: The guards came then, wrapped handcuffs around Holly's wrists. She shook her head, no, seemed to be reeling. Her words, less than a whisper.
6: Okay.
4: And she looked at me and she was gone.
8: What did that do to you?
4: It tore me apart. I really couldn't understand how this happened. It wasn't supposed to happen like this.
0: The defense team felt gutted. The prosecution's case had been so flimsy, they felt. How had it all gone so wrong?
9: Still wondering what happened.
0: This was not an easy one for the prosecutors either. The sort of case you might reasonably have walked away from if you didn't let yourself get caught up, didn't start to care a lot.
10: What was it like to get your guilty verdict?
9: It affirms the work that we do.
10: It was a good one.
9: A very good one.
10: What made it so good?
9: You meet with the family at the beginning, and you're on this journey all the way through. And to be able to deliver something to them that they believed from the beginning made it very satisfying.
0: A month later at the sentencing, Holly's sister wanted the judge to know what the children thought, that their mother was not a murderer, and that they were begging him send her home to them.
4: My mom is the greatest mom in the world because she is sweet and kind. I really want to see her again. I really miss her. I wish I could have my mom back.
0: Then, a surprise. Matt's father, the retired cop, had become an ordained minister since his son's death, and he told the judge he had made a decision.
11: I have come to the point where I can forgive Holly, and I have forgiven her, and I'm asking you, Your Honor, to temper justice with mercy.
0: But Mark, 7 years of suspicion, frustration, anger, finally came bursting out and filled the courtroom.
12: I just have one simple question. Why? Why put someone in unimaginable pain when you could have just walked away from the relationship? Why continue to slowly poison him when you could have stopped? And why take him away from those children that he so dearly loved?
0: The sentence was swift and stern.
13: The nature of the crime and the case cannot be overlooked in this matter.
7: And the court's going to impose a sentence of life with parole eligibility after 30 full years.
0: Holly McFeature won't be eligible for parole until 2043. As for the children, Samantha and Josh moved in with one of Holly's sisters. Mark said he and his parents see the kids often and that both families have been very friendly toward each other, something that would have made his brother proud.
13: We want them in our lives. We want them to know who their dad was.
0: The night before Holly was shipped out to state prison to start serving her life sentence, Chrissy took the children to visit with her. They couldn't touch. A glass barrier separated them. They spoke over a jailhouse phone.
14: That just breaks my heart.
8: It's hard to watch, huh?
14: Very hard to watch. I had to turn away numerous times because, like I said, it was just heartbreaking knowing that they couldn't just touch. She couldn't touch her babies that she loves so much.
0: And Mark Podolak went where he always goes on the anniversary of Matt's death to talk to his brother at the cemetery.
3: I hope they're proud of your big brother a little bit, because I kind of hopefully help you rest in peace a little bit more than you have been.
0: And there was still a Podolak playing amateur hockey here in Cleveland. Matt loved the game. Mark took it up in his memory. And since Matt couldn't be here to play, said Mark, he'd play for him.
15: That's all for now. I'm Lester Holt. Thanks for joining us.
16: The headlights were approaching. The next thing you know, they're getting shot at.
17: He was protecting us. He was making sure that we were safe.
16: The terror, the bullets. This was like shooting fish in a barrel.
15: At a cabin in the woods, a family terrified, threatened by strangers.
17: It was scary.
15: Here, where no one could hear them, no one could help.
17: I remember asking my dad and mom, what are you going to do if they come back?
18: Daddy will protect you. Daddy will take care of it.
15: A promise this father meant to keep.
18: You hear crack, crack, crack, gunfire.
15: He grabbed his rifle and opened fire.
19: There's flurries of shots, glasses exploding. It's just complete chaos.
15: And when the shooting stopped, a man lay dying. Was it self-defense or murder?
20: It was worse than anything you would see in a movie.
15: One blinding burst of violence, a nightmare with no end.
17: Sometimes I've cried for my dad.
16: Every day I think of that. I think of that every single day.
15: I'm Lester Holt, and this is Dateline. Here's Keith Morrison with Miles from Nowhere.
0: It was in the dark that the fear began. In the dark, with the sounds of the black night around them, that it grew and grew.
14: They terrorized our family, our friends.
0: Who was out there in the dark? Here, miles and miles into primeval woods, so far from safety, from civilized protection.
14: They could just come onto our property and invade our lives.
0: But on the summer night, deep in the California Sierra, the terror came out of the dark, came after them to take everything. The terrible, desperate chase. Its awful end. And now the question, what really happened out there in the dark?
2: Stand up.
16: I still feel like I need to go help him.
0: It looks so innocent now, closed up, dead quiet, empty. Here in its place at the end of a 100-yard dirt track that snakes off this lonely country road deep in the Sierra Nevada. But this was not how it was. Or was ever meant to be. No. Before it happened, before that summer night in July 2011, this was, well, let them tell it.
21: It's a magical place.
17: It's awesome. It's fun.
21: Mostly at winter, we would do a snowball fight. And then we would come inside and eat and have some hot cocoa.
0: These are the Wallen Reed children. Darlin is the eldest, then Georgia, and little Gregory. Mostly they lived in Reno, Nevada, but this, This at the end of a 2-hour drive into the woods. This was the place they lived.
1: You'd go on hikes, and there's like a lake that was very close.
21: And we'd fish.
1: And we'd fish, and we'd go up there, and we'd fish and swim. It was pretty much awesome.
0: Here they discovered a world far more magical than any city could ever be. It was their father's cabin, really. Chad Wallen Reed. Chad's grandparents built the cabin in the 70s, when he was just a baby.
5: My children were definitely, Daddy, we love the place. They've all grown up. Diapers all the way through going up there.
0: Mind you, this was truly remote. Their only electricity came from a generator. There was no cell phone service, no phone at all, which was just fine with Chad's wife, Carrie.
22: It was very enjoyable to be away from the phones and traffic and, you know, work.
0: This is where Chad taught his children how to exist in the natural world, how to catch a fish, swim in a mountain lake, feel safe in the dark.
22: He's an amazing father. He loves his children so much. He's my best buddy.
21: He's really funny, and he's really loving, and he likes people to laugh a lot.
0: The children saw the world, and certainly their retreat here in the country is a safe place for them, just as it should be. And keeping it that way was Chad's particular preoccupation. Chad worried a lot about safety, about security, which may have come, in part at least, from his time in the military. He was, he said, an Army Ranger, one of the elite few. Though, like a lot of vets, he seemed to carry some baggage.
5: There's just some things I'd rather not talk about and things that I've tried to get over, right. I guess.
0: Carrie didn't pry. Let him deal with it his own way.
22: Between himself and the Lord, he loves this country. Mm-hmm. He, you know, fought for our freedom. It means a lot to him.
0: And now, between the children and whatever was out there in the woods, were only their parents. The nearest sheriff's office, almost an hour's drive away.
8: Had to be your own policeman. That was how you felt?
22: Yes. We had to protect ourselves. There was nobody else there to protect us.
0: And out here, that was no idle worry. Break-ins are not uncommon in the isolated cabins up here in the wilderness. And theirs?
5: Oh, the cabin's been broken in, you know, numerous times.
22: One of the most recent ones, somebody just pretty much ransacked the whole place.
8: There's something very invasive about that, too, when somebody goes into property that's yours and takes something of yours.
5: It is. It's not just invasive, it robs you of security.
0: Security was why Chad gave Carrie a revolver, taught her how to use it, and stocked the cabin with guns, including a favorite, his AR-15, a lot like his military weapon. Security and

0: 30-round magazine and then set up a target and just go at it.
1: Chad planted signs at the edge of his property, out by the road, stern warnings to would-be vandals and thieves. And he watched, vigilant, didn't rest easy, especially because one of those break-ins had been just that very year.
2: And if he did fall asleep, it was very lightly, and every noise would wake you up very easily.
1: Then, the 4th of July weekend, 2011, the Wallen Reeds were joined by some friends who set up a little campsite on the property near the road.
2: Just enjoying each other's company, hanging out.
1: But early on the Saturday morning, about 2 a.m., Chad was jolted awake.
0: All of a sudden, I heard all this yelling and commotion, and it sounded like somebody was fighting. And I looked out, and I saw this spotlight being shined all over the place. And I was like, what the heck is going on? And then I walk out, and as I'm looking down, this car goes speeding away.
1: Chad hopped in his truck, drove to the end of the driveway.
0: And that's when I noticed one of the solar lights had been taken.
1: A solar light? One of several attached to metal poles marking the edge of the property. A cheap item, but still.
3: Why would somebody want one of those?
0: I don't know.
1: When morning came, Chad inspected his friend's campsite near the bottom of the property. Were those footprints of strangers around their trailer?
2: It put us on edge, you know, basically high alert.
1: The commotion, the stolen light, the footprints of people who had no business being there. The children picked up the anxiety.
4: I remember asking my dad and mom, what are you going to do if they come back, and what would happen if somebody got hurt?
0: To witness your children scared like that and insecure, and you as a parent have failed. You know, and that's how I felt, was as a father, as a person that, you know, is supposed to protect your family. And all I could do was offer words. Honey, if they come back, Daddy will protect you. Daddy will take care of it.
1: A promise he intended to keep.
5: When we come back, a father decides to confront the threat to his family head on. What happened the next night would change all their lives forever.
0: I picked up the pistol that was in my cup holder and pointed out the window.
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0: Saturday morning, July 4th weekend, 2011. Chad Wallen Reed and his family were on edge. Strangers had come very close. Middle of the night. Strangers who stole a solar light and may have been tramping around in their property. And suddenly, the cabin felt more remote. The woods, less like home. And the children?
1: They asked, what if they come back and come all the way up to the cabin? What if...
2: So what'd you say?
1: Daddy will protect us. Daddy, you know, Daddy won't let anything bad happen to you. It was scary. It was scary to me.
0: Then that afternoon, while Chad was away on an errand, Carrie looked out the window, and there was a Jeep heading up the long driveway, driven by a young man she did not know.
1: He sat there for a while, and like he was looking around for something. I had the kids stay down, out of sight, so they wouldn't be seen.
3: Was he lost, looking for help? She took no chances. She reached for the gun Chad had taught her how to use.
1: I had my revolver, and I was headed towards the door.
0: And then, whoever it was, backed up and drove away.
4: So what did that do to your level of anxiety that weekend?
1: Oh, it was high.
4: Ramped it up some more.
1: Oh, yes.
0: That evening, still on edge, Carrie and the kids watched a movie and fell asleep on the couch. Chad sat outside with his visiting friends, who had set up camp on his property.
5: We were just sitting there on the porch, kicking back, relaxing, BSing.
0: The story of what happened next is both complex and, as you'll see, disputed, which is why we have shot our own video to help us illustrate events. It was 9 or 10 p.m., said Chad, when his friends noticed a car.
5: And then they said it just shut off its headlights and pulled up onto the driveway.
0: What was going on? That car the night before, the Jeep that came up the drive that very afternoon, and now strangers were out there again.
5: I picked up the AR that was sitting, it was sitting right there next to me.
0: His AR-15 Bushmaster. He fired a warning shot.
5: And then I just remember seeing some guy running away.
0: But would a warning be enough? These had to be the same men who came the night before. Now here they were a second time. These guys were bad news.
5: I said, I'm going to try to catch up to these guys, you know, go get them, you know, catch them. Get their license plate or get their information or something, you know, because it was apparent that this was more than just... We're here to play and joke around with you.
0: Chad jumped in his truck and gave chase, barreling up the twisty mountain road at up to 50 miles an hour.
5: As I was coming up behind him, somebody leaned out the passenger side of the vehicle and was shining a million power spotlight. I mean, it was just blinding. And then next thing you know, as I'm looking up, I see these three flashes. And then I hear crack, crack, crack, crack. It was a sound of, you know, gunfire.
3: A sound Chad knew very well. He'd been in the Army, remember.
2: So what'd you do?
5: I picked up the pistol that was in my cup holder, chambered around, and pointed out the window. And I, you know, let off a few rounds. And
2: did you hit anything?
5: Not that I could tell, no.
0: Someone in the car ahead threw solar lights out the window, then waved something.
5: Like a piece of plastic. Something shiny flying out, you know, or hanging out a window. And we kept on proceeding.
0: Back in the cabin, Terry lay tense on the couch, her three kids sleeping beside her.
1: I was just like, in my mind, thinking, where are you? Come home. You know, is everything okay? I hope everything's okay.
0: Chad was still in hot pursuit. 7.6 miles they went, careening up the winding country road until the car took a quick turn onto a remote dirt road. Chad, right behind.
5: They did some fishtails, you know, like they'd slid the car, and at one point the passenger door just started to open up, and I thought, you know, these guys are going to get out. They're going to, you know, they're going to come at me.
0: The dirt road emptied into a meadow, and the car suddenly made a 180.
4: And it looked like they were coming straight at you.
5: Yeah.
4: Like an assault.
5: Right.
0: Were they going to shoot him? Ram him? What?
5: In military and in police, that's what we call an escalation of tactics. Until somebody, you know, either backs down or the threat's neutralized.
0: The other car kept coming. Chad grabbed the AR-15.
5: And I just shoved it out the window and fired off.
6: Where were they compared to you? So they were coming this way?
5: They were right.
6: Right beside you?
5: Right. Right.
4: How many shots did you?
5: I don't recall.
4: Just let it go.
5: Right.
0: Chad watched his enemy's driver's side window blow out. Glass rained down on the meadow. The stranger's car veered across the grass and came to rest on the dirt road.
5: I drove over to him, and he's yelling at them. And I just remember this young voice saying, I give up. We're sorry. But, you know, please don't kill me. It doesn't make you feel very good to have somebody pleading and begging for their life.
0: Chad's protective fury lessened for a moment, and then...
5: I remember him yelling, I have a 3-month-old daughter. And all I could think of was my kids. Thinking, you're yelling at me about your daughter, and look what you just did. You know, and what about my kids? Did you ever consider my kids?
0: Who were these men in the car? What did they want? Here in the dark, miles from nowhere, what had just happened? And what was about to?
3: Coming up, back home, Chad faces the reality of what's happened.
5: I just remember this lost look on her face, and I was just saying, I'm sorry.

0: Late evening, a remote mountain meadow in California's High Sierra. His AR-15 at the ready. Chad Wallen Reed approached the car full of men he believed had been terrorizing him. Him and his wife and his children and his peace. He carried his rifle, just like the Army trained him.
1: I was at the ready. Hey, if they came out of that vehicle, made any movements, you know, I could see their hands and, you know, approach the vehicle.
0: This is the car Chad shot at. As he checked out the inside, clearing it, as they say in the military, he saw the driver had been hit.
1: He was hunched over the steering wheel, and then when I got into the driver's side of the vehicle, he was laid back, and his head was down. I mean, I didn't check for a pulse or anything like that, but there was a bullet, you know, wound in his neck.
2: Some of the others were wounded also, right?
1: At that point in time, I didn't know.
0: Nor did Chad know any of the men in the car, who they were, why they'd approached his home. But once he saw they no longer posed a threat, he said, he told the men he'd do what he could to find help for them.
1: I said, I'm going to go call the sheriff.
0: And he drove the 7.5 miles back to his cabin.
3: As you're driving back, as you're now trying to figure out what the hell you've done, what was going on in your heart, your mind, your soul?
1: An assessment.
3: Huh?
1: Somebody is either dead or dying. Something very serious has happened here. What steps do we go through?
3: None of that drive was occupied with the, oh my God, what the hell have I done?
1: No. Mm-mm.
0: When he pulled into the driveway, Chad was greeted by his friends. They had seen him race off into the night. Now, he told them what happened.
1: And they said, I caught up to him. You know, they shot at me, I shot back, and I think I killed one of them. And at first everybody was like, just laughing and stuff like that. And I said, no, I think I killed one of them.
0: Chad's wife, Carrie, up in the cabin with the kids, couldn't tell what Chad was saying outside.
4: It felt like much longer than it actually was for him to get out of the truck and to come inside the cabin. And then he came inside.
1: And she's like, well, what, you know, what happened? I said, you know, I took off after her. I think I killed one of them.
4: He was so upset. He looked as if he continued to talk, that he would just not be able to maintain any composure whatsoever.
1: And I just remember. I just remember her looking at me. And I couldn't tell what the look was about. Whether, you know, it was a relief from her, or it was a, who are you? Maybe it was some kind of look of accusation, I guess. And, you know, I just remember just this lost look on her face I've never, ever seen in my entire life. And I was just saying, I'm sorry. I'm sorry.
0: But what should he do? Chad wasn't exactly sure. He turned to his friend, Jason.
1: I was thinking, well, maybe I could go back and one of us could go and make a phone call and one of us could go back and help. But Jason's like, no, going back would be a terrible idea. And he said, we need to go and call 911.
0: Remember, their cabin didn't have a telephone. So Carrie got dressed, and then she and Chad and their friend drove the winding road down the mountain toward the main highway, perhaps 9 miles down, hunting for a spot with cell phone reception.
1: We had to drive clear almost 3/4 of the way down to where I normally get reception, and I called out, and I gotten through, and right as, you know, I was talking to the lady, the call dropped, and then I had to drive down a little bit farther. We were able to make a call out there.
5: Hello, how can I help you?
6: Yes, I need to report a shooting.
5: A shooting?
6: Yes.
1: Of course, you know, dispatch is like, well, what's your address? Well, there's no addresses. Well, where are you at? Well, I'm in Plumas County up by Antelope Lake.
0: He was concerned, he said, about getting help for the wounded.
1: In my mind was, is how are they going to find these, you know, individuals? How are they going to get there to help them? I mean, they're out in the middle of nowhere on a dirt road.
0: This northern stretch of the Sierra Nevada is an up-and-down world of river gorges and mountain peaks, difficult to forge and far from any towns or resorts. The few deputies on patrol are scattered over a vast wilderness, And so it's not altogether surprising that one of the first lawmen to respond to Chad's 911 call turned out to be a game warden. What is surprising is who was riding with him. A photographer, of all people, one of the first to reach the scene of the shooting. And the images he captured?
7: It was bad. Worse than anything you would see in a movie, I'll tell you that.
8: Coming up, the horrifying real-life scene that first responders found.
7: I just remember seeing this hand come up out of the grass.
8: When

0: In the High Sierra, the life of a game warden is a solitary one. Hours of driving along backcountry roads, alone. Wardens hunt everything from bear poachers to pot farmers and its prey that sometimes shoots back. That lone justice angle attracted a reality show, which sent a photographer named Ben Staley to the little town of Quincy, here in Plumas County.
1: I'd been in the Quincy area for a couple months, getting into all kinds of trouble with the California game wardens.
0: It was the 4th of July weekend, late on a Saturday night. Staley had been taping with the game warden since daybreak. He was ready to pack it in. Then an urgent call went out over the radio. Shots fired.
1: All we really knew is some bad stuff had happened. Some people had been shooting at each other. We're speeding to get there to perhaps break it up, perhaps stop it, perhaps save lives. You don't really know.
0: They didn't know, in other words, that they were responding to the 911 call from Chad Wallen Reed after his armed confrontation with six men on a dark road running through a meadow. While racing to the scene, Staley and the warden met up with the sheriff's deputy. Then over the radio came a new twist. Two men, possibly wounded, had been found wandering through a campground.
1: So we go to this campground, and sure enough, you know, we all hop out, and then there's like two guys in the middle of this campground with blood on them. One of the sheriff takes them. They cuff them up and take them right there. And then these guys are like, look, our friends are hurt. And they give us directions to where the incident occurred.
0: The meadow, that is. The dirt road where the shooting took place. A place so remote that without those directions, they might never have found it. As they drove through the night, they listened to the chatter on the two-way.
1: It was very chaotic. Nobody knew exactly what was happening. Nobody knew if there was, you know, multiple people shooting at each other, if it was two people shooting at each other. There was all these conflicting reports coming in over the radio. It's really scary.
0: Staley and the warden were now joined by a total of three deputies. The makeshift team convoyed to the meadow, geared up for a possible shootout. They found a lone vehicle, its windows blown out.
2: Hey, next guy, I want you to stand up. Stand up.
0: Staley shot this footage of the encounter, which later became part of the official public record.
1: Right away, there's two guys coming towards with their hands up. One guy's limping really bad. He was shot through the leg. They're both bloody and cut up. They both look really freaked out.
0: Then Staley saw something strange poking out of the meadow floor.
1: I just remember seeing this hand come up out of the grass.
3: I got one up to the right here. One hand up.
1: And everyone was like, whoa, we got a hand.
0: Staley recorded everything. The warden, the deputies, arresting the wounded men, the hand poking out of the grass. And then the young man who was connected to that hand, his right calf shredded by a bullet.
1: And tourniqueted his leg, but the sheriffs and the wardens right away saw that he had it on too tight and he'd had it on too long. And it was very painful, and they took it off, and he was bleeding a lot.
0: This badly wounded man, plus the others, made five, but there was one more.
1: And then there was another guy in the back seat who was, I guess, the driver. He was a lot worse off. But he was talking, he was moving his mouth. I could hear sounds. I couldn't make any words out, you know. But it didn't look good.
0: The driver had been shot in the head.
1: It was worse than anything you would see in a movie. This was so violent and so gory.
0: What happened here? Sorting it out fell to Detective Steve Bay and Chris Hendrickson.
4: It was very confusing for all the officers responding. They were all under the impression that the suspects were in the meadow, in the car, and maybe armed, and officers treated them as such.
0: Adding to the confusion, the remote location, multiple locations.
4: We have two gentlemen at the campground. We have four gentlemen down at this potential crime scene. And then I have Mr. Wallen Reed with another detective at another spot. Officers, ambulances, helicopters coming in. It's very chaotic. Very chaotic that night.
0: Deputies led by Sergeant Pay met Chad a few miles from the meadow, listened to his account of the chase.
5: And they started shining the spotlight back at me. And then the next thing you know, there's all these muzzle flashes.
6: Do you think they were firing on you?
5: Yeah, they were firing back at me.
0: But while Sergeant Pay was talking to Chad, some of the other detectives were out here in the meadow looking for the weapon or weapons. Those young men must have fired at Chad. They searched the car. They searched around the car. They looked all around the meadow. They found nothing. But then it's a big meadow, and those are very deep and very dark woods. Some of those young men did run. They could have dumped a gun out there somewhere. But they didn't all run.
3: I got one up to the right here. One hand up.
6: Remember the one shot in the leg? The one cameraman Ben Staley documented with his hand sticking up who was found bleeding out in the meadow? He didn't bleed out. He survived. His name is Justin Lewis Smythe. Lewis. And he's about to give us his account of a July 4th weekend on a dark and lonely road in the High Sierra.
7: Coming up, confusion and terror. A very different story of those shots in the dark.
8: The next thing I know, glass is exploding. It's just complete chaos.
7: When Dick

0: This is where it ended. In an ink-black meadow in the High Sierra, barely illuminated by a pair of headlights. Here is the actual video of the sheriff's deputies, guns drawn, approaching the car, preparing for a possible shootout with gunmen. Instead, they found shooting victims, three of them severely wounded.
1: Somebody makes their way over towards the car and says,
2: "Let me see your hands."
0: Lewis Smythe can be seen in the footage here, shot in the right leg, bleeding profusely. The belt he used as a tourniquet placed just above his knee possibly saved his life.
1: At that point, it's pretty obvious to me I'm going to lose my leg. I mean, I'm not sure how long it'd gone by, maybe an hour and a half.
0: And there were other victims, a bloody and baffling scene for the deputies. Who were these men? How did they provoke a violent confrontation with Army vet Chad Wallen Reed? Chad and his family said they'd been terrorized. But that was not the story Lewis Smythe had to tell. Lewis's version began an hour's drive away in Susanville, California, population almost 18,000, home to two state prisons, two movie theaters, and on July 4th weekend 2011, some restless young men in search of fun. There was Lewis, of course, and his very best friend, a 20-year-old junior college student named Rory McGuire.
3: He was the center of attention wherever he went.
0: All eyes were on Rory. In fact, right from the start. That amazing shock of red hair at birth, surprising even his own mother, Carol.
3: His name was going to be Colin, and then he came out with the red hair, and I had to look through a baby name book, and I found the name Rory, which means Red King in Irish. And so, hence Rory Colin McGuire.
0: And that red hair came with a personality to match.
3: There was only one Rory, and everyone knew who it was. He was vivacious, he was creative, he was exciting, he was funny. He was the life of the party.
0: Entrepreneurial, too, trying to start a mobile car washing business with a friend.
3: Rory had all the equipment. He had printed up business cards. He was passing out flyers.
1: We would talk every day. I'd tell him almost every detail, laugh about little things. I told my mom I wanted a brother, and I felt like I kind of got that with Rory.
0: Anyway, that Friday night, July 1st, Rory and Lewis were joined by four other young men in search of a party they'd heard about.
1: We were looking for a friend of ours' brother who was having a gathering up by Antelope Lake.
0: Girls up there, somebody said. So here's what they did. And once again, we prepared special video, this time to illustrate Lewis's story, in which they all squeezed into Rory's Sebring, drove to the lake, but couldn't find the party. So they got up to a little mischief up there by the lake with a spotlight one of them brought, the kind that plugs into a cigarette lighter.
1: We stopped at the top of a canyon and were shining the light down on a campsite, and a bunch of people came out yelling. They were mad, and anyways, everybody kind of got a kick out of that.
0: Then, one of them remembered some crazy warning signs he'd seen by the roadside, wanted to show his buddies. They found them, trained the spotlight on them.
1: And one of them says, "Warning, you are entering ROC, the ROC. Something to do with this, red-blooded Christians only. Others will be deadly force. It will be used."
0: Deadly force? Red-blooded Christians only? Were they kidding? Seemed almost like a dare. One of them hopped out of the car.
1: He grabs a solar light and ripped down one of the smaller of the two signs and comes running back in, and then we took off from there.
0: Cheap light, maybe $4 or $5. Still.
4: Why did he take the solar light, did he say?
1: No. I think it was assumed it was just some sort of random act of vandalism that I guess young kids would do.
0: And then the noisy car full of young men rolled back home, and they all went to bed. The following evening was Saturday, July 2nd, and sure enough, there was a second chance. Same lake, new party. So again, a bunch of young men piled into Rory McGuire's Chrysler Sebring.
1: And went and met up with two others at the Chevron gas station, where we bought, I think, a bottle of blueberry vodka and a couple 40 ounces of beer to take with us.
0: Okay.
1: And we get about halfway up the grade, and we approached the property again.
0: The Wallen Reed property. Suddenly, Rory stopped the car, and again, one of the group jumped out and stole two more solar lights.
1: 10 seconds pass or so, and right as Caesar was getting into the car, I heard what sounded like a gunshot.
0: Rory hit the gas. Was somebody shooting at us? They asked each other. Lewis, a little freaked out, looked out the back window.
1: I turned around just to see a truck behind us.
2: Gaining on you.
1: Yeah, I could pretty much tell that that meant business. And right after that, I remember seeing a green laser traveling around in the car with us.
2: A green laser? A laser from a gun?
1: We assumed, yes. So it's like you can't believe it. No, they're not going to shoot us.
2: People don't shoot other people, yeah.
1: No, not for this. And right after that, I hear pow, pow, pow, and then every once in a while you hear a ding on the trunk or something like that. Yes.
0: They tried blinding the shooter with their spotlight. Didn't seem to help.
1: Meanwhile, this whole time we've been trying to call 911, and there's no service, and somebody suggests we wave my white T-shirt out the window.
2: Let's wave this. Maybe he'll stop.
1: Exactly. Yeah. We were trying every technique we could to have them stop. So
2: this guy just kept firing.
1: Oh, throughout the whole rest of this trip, there's flurries of shots being taken at us.
0: Desperate now, rushing along a road he did not know, Rory suddenly took a wrong turn.
1: So we were on this dirt road, still taking fire at different points in time, and he's still chasing us. And eventually what I hear Rory say is, this road just came to an abrupt stop. And so he's trying to flip around.
0: Trying to get away, said Lewis. Get around the truck. Get out of the meadow they were trapped in.
1: The next thing I know, glass is exploding everywhere, hitting us in the head.
2: Was the car still moving at that point?
1: Yes, and it's just complete chaos. At that point, that was when I got shot. It felt like a heat kind of came over my leg.
0: When the car finally came to a stop, those who could ran.
1: I said, come on, Rory, let's go. And I looked up, and Rory had his face in his chest. And I'm pretty sure he said, I can't. And right at that moment, I saw the laser light again. And at that point, the gunman approached.
5: Coming up, wounded, trapped, they could only wait. Was the shooter coming to finish the job?
1: He starts to circle around the car. The whole while, he's pointing the gun at us.

0: In a remote forest meadow, in the dark, a tiny green dot probed the interior of Rory Maguire's immobilized Chrysler Sebring. The laser sight was back, its green dot a roving bullseye. Lewis Smythe, crouched, wounded and immobile, in the back seat, watched the green dot move across his body, waited for the gunman to finish him off.
1: He kind of starts to circle around the car. The whole while he's pointing the gun at us, looking like a SWAT team or something like that had come in. When he comes up, he says, "You must shoot at my house? I got kids," or something like that. And we said, "We didn't shoot your house. We wouldn't do that." So the gunman points the gun right at me, and I said, "Look, we didn't shoot your house. Please just call an ambulance." And he took off.
0: Suddenly, relief. Some of the friends had run for cover during the shooting. Now they returned to the car. But to what? They were alone in the dark. And their friend, the driver, Rory, was clearly in bad shape.
1: My friend has just been shot in his head. I'm shot. We just assume we're going to get back in the car. We're going to get out of here and go get help.
0: Somehow they managed to move Rory to the back seat of the car. But when one of them turned the key,
1: the car wouldn't start. It just kept getting worse and worse.
2: No car, no cell service, no idea exactly where they were, no idea where help might be, no idea if they'd survive the night, or if the gunman was going to come back. Two of them volunteered to run out into the blackness for help, see if they could find a cabin or a ranch house where they might find a working landline. Question was, would their friends still be alive when and if they got back?
1: So I decided it's time probably to check on my leg. When I pulled my pant leg down, it sounded like somebody had poured a ton of water on the ground, just splat. My calf was basically exploded in a few, numerous pieces.
0: Stuck in place, easy targets if the gunman returned.
1: We had fear that he was going to come back and finish the job.
0: Some of the young men decided the car was more target than refuge and hid in the tall grass of the meadow.
1: They didn't feel comfortable staying at the car, and I don't blame them.
0: And now the two best friends, Lewis and Rory, were trapped in the dark. Lewis lay down on the ground, propped his wounded leg against the car, tried to keep talking to Rory, who was lying in the back seat.
1: Rory was shot in his head. He could barely talk, but when he did, it was jumbled. It was horrible. He would call out my name a lot. I told him, I guess I just naively, that I feel your pain. He was able to reply, something you have no idea. My whole leg had become numb from my knee down. And then shortly after that, my left leg started going numb. And then the rest of my extremities, until eventually it reached my lips. And then it got to a point where I was like, well, maybe I'll die.
0: Just about then, Lewis saw headlights appear in the distance.
1: And eventually somebody makes their way over towards the car and says,
3: "Let me see your hand."
4: It was the sheriff's deputy. And you can see in Ben Staley's video documenting the scene, that's when Lewis weakly stuck his left hand up out of the meadow grass.
1: I laid there on the ground for a while, and somebody was holding onto my leg trying to stop the bleeding, and so they were sticking their hand in my wound. And I'm surprised I could still feel pain because my leg had gone numb so long ago. All that remained was the pain.
3: I can't feel my leg at all, except for the pain.
1: So what I remember was I got loaded into a paramedic. And at this point, it's just major relief.
0: Rory was airlifted out to a hospital in Reno. He was barely alive, no longer conscious. Telling the story was not easy for Lewis.
1: Wait a minute. Sorry, fellas.
3: It's okay.
0: His anxiety was not hard to understand. But what didn't make sense? How his account differed on some very key points from that of Chad Wallen Reed, the man who confronted them. For example, Chad accused the young men of firing first during the car chase.
5: Next thing you know, as I'm looking up, I see these three flashes. And then I hear crack, crack, crack, crack.
0: But, according to Lewis, that never happened. What's more, he said, Chad didn't seem worried they had a gun when he approached their car.
6: Did he, at any point, say, "Are you armed, or do you have a gun, or throw your weapon away," or anything like that?
1: Nothing like that. which is kind of confusing, seeing as he accused us of shooting at his house. But he was pointing the gun at us like we were armed.
6: So he came up to the car and said, were you the one shooting at my house?
1: Yes.
6: He didn't say, shoot at me in the car.
1: No.
7: Odd. Remember, Chad told the police the young men shot at him during the chase.
6: Did he ever that night say, why were you shooting at me in the car, or you shot at me in the car, or anything like that?
1: Nothing like that, no.
6: Did you have a gun?
1: No.
6: Did anybody in the car have a gun?
1: No.
6: Did you own a gun?
1: No.
7: The police were looking for a gun, of course, couldn't just take somebody's word for it, but neither could they, nor could we, ignore one more big discrepancy between Lewis's story and Chad's. Remember, in his interview, Chad said he told Lewis and his friends when he left him in the meadow that he was going to get help.
5: I said, I'm going to go call the sheriff.
7: But that's not what Lewis heard. No, he said, he remembered quite clearly what their assailant said just before he got into his truck to leave.
1: He said, if I ever see any of you motherfuckers up here again, I'm going to kill all you guys.
8: Coming up, police try to figure out who's telling the truth about the confrontation.
9: I took off after. I was a f***ing ranger.
8: And they soon find Chad's account is changing.
10: I think it finally sunk in that he was going to get caught in his story.

0: In a remote mountain meadow, police are investigating a chaotic and confusing scene. Three men badly wounded, one of them critically. A young father with a house nearby says he shot them in self-defense after they terrorized his family. Meanwhile, two women are frantic with worry, one for her husband, the other for her son. For both of them, what's about to happen is unthinkable. Once again, here's Keith Morrison.
1: There is, safe to say, no way on this earth a mother can be adequately prepared for the news Carol Starzer was about to receive. It was Sunday morning, July 3rd. She had just gotten a message, call back, now.
2: I knew something was wrong. Something was wrong. And I called back immediately, and I just couldn't believe it.
1: Come quickly, they said, to the hospital.
2: All we knew was he was in critical condition, and we needed to get there as soon as possible, and that's all they would tell us.
1: So Carol, heart in her mouth, raced along the highway to Reno and her son, Rory. That same Sunday morning, Chad and Carrie's children woke up to the sound of strangers rummaging through the cabin.
3: And, like, searched through our stuff, and, like, they took all the guns. And I was crying when I woke up because I didn't know who they were.
4: This has been terrifying.
3: Yeah.
1: And then the strangers told them their parents were explaining things to the police, and...
3: I knew my dad had it under control. He was very smart and thoughtful.
1: In fact, all night, Chad had been in deep conversation with detectives from the Plumas County Sheriff's Office.
5: I told him, explained to him, you know, what had happened, and he was very upset.
1: Going over again and again what happened at the cabin, on the road, in the meadow. Here, Chad explained what was in his mind when those men seemed to be terrorizing his family. How he decided he had to do something to protect his kids.
6: Yeah, I'm going to get these sons of bitches. I'm going to get their license plate or something. And I took off after. That's what our military training to do is, you know, react. They trained you to do that. Cracked on foot. Cracked on cars. I was a ranger.
1: Chad told Detective Steve Pay how the men in the car ahead fired at him, how in self-defense he fired back.
7: He talked about that was his training that he had received from the military to continue to follow the threat, to neutralize the threat, got into a zone and needed to neutralize the threat, he felt.
8: Got into a zone?
7: A zone.
8: Like a military term?
7: Yes.
9: And I served 5 years in the fucking military. I killed people on the other side of this world. I don't even kill kids on my state.
1: Then Detective Faye decided to take Chad on a tour to recreate the almost 8-mile chase and the shooting on location and on videotape.
10: You come out of your driveway.
11: And we drove with Mr. Wallen Reed from his cabin in my vehicle videotaping, and he took us right back here to the meadow here.
12: About here, in that stretch, is when they saw him shooting at me. Right in cut back in here is when I fired, when he was cutting back this way.
13: So back in this there. In this corner right here?
12: Yeah.
1: Chad made it quite clear he used a small pistol, .380 caliber, to return fire during the chase.
7: He told us he knew exactly where he shot from. I'd get out and I'd mark that area so we could go back and search that area for casings.
1: Then the cops took Chad down that dirt road, which led into the meadow. And there they could plainly see that other officers had already marked several shell casings in the meadow. And abruptly, Chad's story changed.
11: I had spent many hours with him that night questioning him, asking him if any other firearms had been used, and he continually said no. And then at the very end of the interview and the drive, then he finally did tell us that there was another gun used.
1: That's what he saw on the ground, as they all did, .223 caliber casings, the kind that would come from an AR-15 assault rifle, which Chad finally admitted he used here in the meadow.
14: And prior to that, had you shot the .223 at them at any other time?
12: No, not that I recall.
14: Okay.
1: And then his story changed again. He admitted he fired the AR-15 just before he got to the meadow.
14: How how about behind us, when you shot at them coming off the dirt road?
5: I take that back. That is when I shot the AR the first time.
14: Okay. Were you moving when you did that?
5: Yes, sir.
11: I think it finally sunk in that it was all going to come back to him, and he was going to get caught in his story.
0: Coming up, Rory McGuire's friends face tough questions from

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0: As Rory McGuire clung to life in the hospital, Detective Steve Pei had Chad Wallen Reed take him on a tour, following the path of the car chase from the cabin, down the dirt road into the meadow where the hot pursuit ended. With a video camera rolling, Chad recounted every detail.
1: About here, in that stretch, is when they saw him shooting at me.
0: Problem was, his story kept shifting. At first, he said he only used a small pistol during the confrontation, but after driving through an area littered with .223 caliber shell casings, Chad admitted he had also fired his AR-15 assault rifle.
2: And prior to that, had you shot the .223 at them at any other time?
1: No, not that I recall.
3: Why the initial reluctance? Well, perhaps because the AR-15, which Chad bought legally in Nevada, was illegal in California. Though Chad said he didn't know that. At any rate, now Chad detailed how he used the rifle again when he saw Rory's car make a sudden U-turn.
1: And I thought that they were going to get out and engage me.
3: So, perhaps still in self-defense mode.
1: I grabbed the AR and swung it out the door, and that's when it popped off the rounds at them with the AR.
2: Oh, okay, so when they drove past you coming back this way, you were shooting with the AR then?
1: Yes, sir.
3: And so there it was, Chad's story. But as Detective Pei listened, something seemed off.
4: Just somewhat odd, the story, and as it unfolded each time we talked to him, it somewhat changed.
3: Then that morning, Detective Pei heard from his colleague Chris Hendrickson, who'd spent his night talking to those young men. Rory McGuire, now in surgery, wasn't able to talk. But the other five, said Detective Hendrickson, he talked to them separately, told exactly the same story, how they

0: stole the solar lights, were chased, tried to surrender, and then made a wrong turn.
1: Rory McGuire didn't know this area that well, and the kids realized after they passed it that they'd missed this turn right here that goes down to Antelope Lake.
0: Why Antelope Lake? Because, the men told Detective Hendrickson, there were cabins there, people, safety.
1: That's what they believe. They believe that they would be just a few minutes from safety.
0: But the main thing those young men told Detective Hendrickson was they did not shoot at Chad Wallen Reed. In fact, they assured him they didn't have a gun.
2: Did you ask them? Did you push them on that?
1: Oh, I pushed them. I said, listen, if there was a gun, you need to tell us. I mean, if you had a gun and were shooting back, you would be in your right as defending yourself because you're being shot at. They would always say, no, there was no gun, I guarantee you.
0: Later that morning, detectives went out to the meadow and discovered some fascinating evidence. For one thing, shards of broken glass, which clearly marked precisely where the car was when Chad blew out the windows. Curious, it wasn't exactly where Chad said it was. And something else. Rory's car must have hit a rock during its rush through the meadow, just after it made the U-turn farther out in the meadow.
3: And it started draining the oil out of the car.
0: And left, clear as a giant magic marker, a brownish-black trail through the long grass of the meadow. Interesting. And now it was something like 12 hours since Chad ran off to chase those men. He was exhausted. Had been, he said, entirely cooperative with the cops, told them everything he knew, was ready now to go home to his wife, Carrie, and their three kids. So, what happened next was something he did not expect.
1: He was arrested for attempted murder and also assault with a deadly weapon.
0: As the 4th of July approached, Chad Wallen Reed was booked in the local jail. Could any outcome be worse? Well, yes, it could. And was about to be for everyone.
4: Coming up, grief and shock as a mother finally finds out what happened to her son.
5: It's horrible. The nurse immediately, her face, she looked at me. I knew.

0: Here's why people move to the High Sierra. To get away from the city, its constant pressures, its regular explosions of violent crime. Or at least, that's how it was for Plumas County District Attorney David Hollister, who moved to his new job in the county seat of Little Quincy, California, after years of prosecuting the worst that Oakland had to offer. He came for the quiet, the family values. And now, here he was fielding calls from the local sheriff's office about an extremely violent act, which the shooter himself freely admitted to.
1: We're small enough where any type of homicide that occurs, I get called right away.
2: So, how much did you have to do with the decision to charge him?
1: Everything.
0: And from what the detectives told him, what happened seemed pretty clear to D.A. Hollister.
1: He chased those boys 7.6 miles, and he shot to kill.
0: And so, before Sunday, July 3rd was half gone, Chad Wallen Reed was booked and strip-searched and locked up in the Plumas County Jail. The charge? Attempted murder.
3: What was that like when they took him?
4: It's very, very hard for them to take my husband away.
3: Didn't expect it?
4: No. As far as, you know, I never expected for us to be apart in such a manner. I never envisioned being away from my husband.
0: Back in the woods at Chad's cabin, the detectives who arrested him prowled the property, still decorated in 4th of July bunting, looking for evidence.
5: The AR-15 was inside on the gun rack. There was also a closet inside the cabin that contained large amounts of ammunition for various guns, shotguns.
0: And out on the edge of Chad's property, out near the road, the detectives found that unusual no trespassing sign. You were entering the ROC, the sign said, which meant the Republic of Chad. This is a restricted area. Only red-blooded, patriotic Christian Americans are authorized for access. The use of deadly force is authorized for use on those found in noncompliance. The young men in the car thought it was some kind of joke. Didn't seem that way now. At the very same time, still July 3rd, the driver of the shot-up car, Rory McGuire, was in a Reno hospital, his mother, Carol Starzer, by his bedside in the ICU, as he lay with a bullet in his brain.
6: It's horrible. I didn't know what critical condition meant, so I really didn't know what critical meant. Probably not going to make it. And the nurse immediately, her face, she looked at me. I knew.
0: But it was weird, said Carol, when she saw Rory lying there, unconscious.
6: And he actually looked perfect. I was very shocked. Except for the plate that they placed over his head where the bullet went in. I just remember him as looking like he was asleep.
7: Besides, you can't probably get out of your head.
6: Every day I think of that. I think of that every single day.
0: Rory's father, Carol's ex-husband Dave McGuire, came too, tried, not successfully, to hold back his soaring rage. A soldier did this?
8: I put myself in that same scenario, and if I needed to, I would defend myself. But once it's over, it's my responsibility to... to render aid. This is not a battle zone. This is some hick town in California.
0: Around the same time at the jail in Quincy, an hour and a half away, Chad placed a telephone call to his father. The call, of course, was recorded.
9: They just got freaked out by my kids and people screwing around. And I just lost it. Just went in, yeah. We didn't do a little bit of his own. Yeah. So, and it got out of control.
0: But as the hours stretched through the night into July 4th, Chad began to see more and more clearly that he was not to blame. Those men shot at him, and he never set out to hurt anyone.
10: And I can honestly sit there and say, I didn't get in my vehicle. I didn't sit there at the moment I had the AR-15 saying, I'm going to pick this weapon, and I'm going to go down there, and I'm going to kill these guys. Heck no. No way. Yeah. There ain't no way.
0: In fact, thought Chad, It was really he and his family who were the victims here.
10: If they had never shot at me, there'd be no reason for a gun. There would have been no reason for me to fire, to shoot, to use the firearm. You know, my mind frame, these people are trying to kill me.
0: Carrie visited her husband in jail to tell him that she was in his corner and would always be, no matter what.
2: Do you wish that he just kind of stopped along the way somewhere and said, oh, the hell with it, just let them go and come back?
4: No.
2: Because you wouldn't have this problem now.
4: Yeah, I guess to a point, as far as a problem being that my husband's not at home. But we would still be in fear that these people would come back to our to terrorize us more. He was protecting us. He was making sure that we were safe.
0: And then, as the long holiday weekend wound down, it got even worse for all of them. Rory McGuire died.
6: He hemorrhaged a couple hours after we got there, and that was the end. He was gone. He was brain dead at that point.
7: How do you used to think like that happening to you?
6: I still feel like he's in the meadow. In the car in the meadow, I still feel like I need to go help him.
7: It changed his life forever.
6: Forever. We'll never be the same.
0: And a few hours later, the loving husband, doting father, Army Ranger, Chad Wallen Reed, was now an accused
10: murder. They took me back down to the booking area. You're being charged with first-degree murder.
7: What did that feel like?
10: I can't describe it. When you look at the word murder, and it describes it, heinous, premeditated, malicious, aforethought. That's pretty grotesque.
0: Bail was set at $1 million, money Chad and his family did not have. But out there, out in the wider world, a new issue was emerging called Stand Your Ground. And also, a certain attorney discovered, there were some tiny specks of evidence at the crime scene that just might set Chad free.
11: Coming up, and was there something else that might prove Chad fired in self-defense?
12: They found the three 380 casings that were not from Chad's gun.
11: When Dateline...

0: for most of 2 years, often twice a week. Carrie Wallen Reed drove back and forth through the High Sierra to visit her husband in the Plumas County lockup. Not easy, any of it.
1: Horrible. It's just the worst. Being without my husband and the children being without their father is just, it's unimaginable.
0: And the children? Stayed home and worried, mostly.
2: Sometimes I've been frightened and cried for my dad. And when he's sick, I cry hard because I don't know if he might die from, if he's sick or if he'll be okay.
0: At the very same time, Rory McGuire's mother, Carol, cried for a son, a future, an expectation gone forever.
3: What do you think is the appropriate thing that should happen to this man?
4: Never step foot outside a prison ever again. Not be able to see, not have conjugal visits with his wife, not be able to see his children go through birthdays and marriages, and because I now am cut short of all of that with my son.
0: And in little Quincy, stuck in his cell, Chad had all the time in the world to think about what he did.
5: Starts this trickle effect of, well, if you never had a gun, this never would have never happened. But then something just grabs me inside and say, they were wrong. They scared your family.
0: Chad found himself fuming about the first-degree murder charge against him, felt his alleged victims were the ones in the wrong.
5: Did they deserve to be stopped? Absolutely. They don't deserve the right to do that to people.
0: Fuming is possibly all Chad might have done, except a prominent defense attorney named John Olson heard about Chad's predicament and saw the way, he believed, to set him free.
6: A sort of stand-your-ground idea?
7: Yeah.
8: California doesn't have a stand-your-ground law per se like some states do, but there is a state jury instruction that says a person under threat has a right to stand his or her ground and even pursue an assailant. Chad Wallen Reed said Attorney Olson is just the sort of person for whom that defense was intended.
7: He's not a gangbanger. He doesn't have a criminal record. He has a good, clean military record.
0: Chad began looking forward to a trial, turned down a deal from the DA.
5: There's a story to be told. There's things that need to come out. I think that trial will be a rather awakening.
0: But first, they had to choose a jury, which would be a fight in Pretty Little Quincy, a place composed of gun-owning country folk and liberal big city transplants.
7: There were a lot of letters to the editor of the local paper, and I think they were pretty evenly divided between people saying that the state ought to reimburse Chad the cost of his ammunition, and people saying, you know, I moved up here from the Bay Area to get away from all this, and people shouldn't have guns and they shouldn't shoot guns.
0: When the trial began, Olson seemed satisfied with the jury he got. Could go either way, but
7: my desire is to walk him out of that courtroom. Take him by the elbow and lead him out of the courtroom. Turn him over to his family.
0: Here's how Olson presented his stand-your-ground defense in his opening to the jury.
9: Shot him because he was fired upon and he wasn't fear of himself.
0: Olson told the jury his client was a protective family man, doing what he felt he had to do as a father after those menacing visits to his house.
7: After this Friday night incident, they were afraid. And I think it sets the tone for his state of mind.
6: He wanted to protect those two sweet little girls.
7: Yes.
6: And you want to show the jury the sweet little girls he wanted to protect.
7: Sure. Fair enough, huh?
0: And some in the jury wept as 12-year-old Darlin repeated the story she told us about the night the men came to their property.
2: I remember asking my dad and mom, what are you going to do if they come back and what would happen if somebody got hurt?
6: What'd they say?
2: They said that everything was going to be okay and that my dad is here to protect us. He can protect us.
0: Then Carrie, Chad's devoted wife, took the stand, determined to protect her husband, just as she believed he protected her that night.
9: What was the effect of this incident? on you and your husband?
1: It scared us tremendously.
0: And that's the reason Chad chased those men, said Carrie. He was no monster.
9: What was his mental or emotional state when you returned home?
1: Distraught.
9: Have you ever seen him that way before?
1: No.
9: Was he crying?
1: He was.
0: The whole case, of course, would boil down to whether Chad was fired upon and shot back in self-defense. Olson said the evidence backed Chad up.
7: I think we'll pretty well prove that there was a gun in the victim's car and that they fired at Chad.
0: The young men in that car? Not exactly Boy Scouts, said Olson.
7: Well, the police asked these people if they had guns.
0: Mm-hmm.
7: And they said no. We wouldn't carry guns. We would never carry guns. And one of them, we have a Facebook page displaying both a gun and a knife.
0: And they must have had a gun that night, said Olson, because on the route of the chase, investigators found three shell casings, casings that did not match any of Chad's guns.
7: The interesting thing, though, is he said they shot at me three times, and they found the three 380 casings that were together that were not from Chad's gun.
0: Mm-hmm.
7: Corresponding with the three shots.
0: And there was another truly stunning clue collected on the night of the shooting, said Olson. According to his forensic expert, there was gun residue inside the young men's car and even on some of their hands.
7: Somebody shot out of that car.
6: Because?
7: Because of the gunshot residue in the car, the lack of bullet strikes on that side of the car, and the gunshot residue on the hand of the person who was riding shotgun, if you will.
0: And why did Chad keep shooting at the car after it made a U-turn? Very good reason, said his attorney.
7: If they turned around and were coming back out of there, those two cars would be on the same track with the car coming right at him. And he's been fired on already, coming back towards him. He thinks they're firing on him again.
0: Chad declined to take the stand in his own defense. So the jury didn't get to hear him say he did the right thing, did what he had to do when he squeezed the trigger.
10: Is it possible you were wrong, though?
5: No.
0: So, a case for self-defense any jury would have to take seriously. And thus, Prosecutor David Hollister's big challenge. Time to bring out a little ammunition. A literal trail of evidence through the grass. A sticky, brownish-black mess that told a fascinating story.
11: Coming up, Rory's best friend comes face to face with a man who shot him.
12: When I looked at it, my heart kind of jumped.
11: When Dateline...

0: The old Plumas County Courthouse, solid and lovely in the autumn sun, has pride of place here on Main Street in Quincy, California. Inside, up on the top floor, is an overworked DA's office, all too accustomed to the limited funding abilities of a small county. A fact of life David Hollister had to consider very carefully as he prepared to prosecute Chad Wallen Reed for first-degree murder.
1: We'd better do this case right, and we'd better do it once, because that's about our only shot at it. We've pretty much burned our budget for trials for the year.
0: Trouble was,
1: this was a difficult case from the start.
0: The defendant, after all, was not just a family man, the father of these three adorable children. He was, as he told the detectives, ex-military, once an Army Ranger. You don't get to be one of those without good judgment and real character. And on top of that, there was that wild card jury, people who needed to be persuaded that Chad showed bad judgment and very poor character.
2: Ladies and gentlemen, the jury, the evidence is going to show the defendant was not in imminent danger when he fired those shots. He was angry, and he was mad that they were trying to get away.
0: To set the scene, so to speak, Prosecutor Hollister showed the jury the video shot by that reality show cameraman, now part of the public record.
3: I'll cover this guy here.
0: This was graphic stuff. Right there in living color, the bloodied bodies of injured and apparently terrified young men. The officers trying to attend to their medical needs.
4: How important was that video?
1: It gave the jury a true understanding of the horror that happened that night. I mean, you've got Lewis Smythe with his leg propped up and the tourniquet there, and you've got Roy McGuire in the back seat with a horrible head injury. I mean, that's something I can't capture in words.
0: Lewis Smythe, the young man you met earlier, was a key witness for the state. Remember, that bullet from Chad's AR-15 shredded Lewis's leg. He was frankly lucky to keep the leg and survive the night.
4: Did you see the defendant sitting over there in the courtroom?
5: I only looked at him once or twice. My heart kind of jumped, and I knew it was him.
6: Lewis had been a nervous wreck since all this happened, he told us. And in court, he was no less nervous as he told the jury about seeing the green laser gun sight, about the flurries of shots fired by the defendant, about the young men's efforts to end the car chase.
2: First of all, they fled. They drove as fast as they could. They threw out the solar lights. They held a white T-shirt out the window. If you want to look at a textbook definition for doing everything you can in your power to withdraw, to say no more, we're done, they did it.
0: And yet, said the prosecutor, Chad kept right on shooting.
1: He told the detectives, you know, I think that might have been a white flag. I don't think there's any question. Those kids did everything they could to give up.
0: But here's the thing. If the young men fired at Chad first, as the defense went to a lot of trouble to prove, then maybe Chad's reaction was reasonable. But did they fire a gun? Did they even have one? Remember those three non-Chad shell casings found on the road that the defense made such a big fuss about? Couldn't have been from the young men, said the prosecutor. And how did he know? Simple law of speed versus gravity.
2: You're telling me these kids are fleeing at 50 miles an hour. You're telling me that they fired three shots. The casings are a foot and a half apart. At 50 miles an hour? That's outrageous. That's crazy.
0: But remember, the defense forensic expert was clear there was gunshot residue in the young men's car and on some of their hands, proving they must have fired a gun, must have. To which David Hollister replied, nonsense. That defense expert must not have been privy to all the evidence.
1: The gunshot residue really wasn't gunshot residue. It was elements that could make up gunshot residue. Anytime a car is hit with that many high velocity rounds from an AR-15, you're going to expect to see lead.
0: Ah, yes, but expert versus expert, matter of opinion. How would a jury know? What the state needed was something that would prove beyond a reasonable doubt that Chad was lying about what happened out there in the night. And seemed like maybe they had just exactly that. Remember Chad's insistence that the car came straight at him through the meadow as if for a final showdown?
7: And it looked like they were coming straight at you.
8: Yeah, I mean,
7: Looked like an assault.
8: Right.
7: Looked like they were attacking.
8: Right. It was just my frame of mind was is that these people were coming back to shoot at me. I had swerved my vehicle out of the way of their vehicle. I mean, they were coming straight back at me. We were nose to nose.
0: But, as the prosecutor told the jury, evidence found in the meadow told a very different story. The detectives took us there to show us. Remember how the young man's car hit a rock, cracked open the oil pan? The dripping oil left a distinctive trail.
3: And then we could see the oil that had been laid down by Rory McGuire's car.
0: Using that trail of oil, the prosecutor had an animation created which showed the car was not heading toward Chad's truck, but instead was heading around it, away from Chad.
3: And where Detective Hendrickson is standing is about where they traveled past, and then he started shooting at their car.
0: How do they know where the car was when it was hit? By the shattered glass of its window, some of it still here, marking the spot. And the glass told a story, too, they said, about the true intentions of Chad Wallen Reed.
3: His shot placement was very, very well placed. It was head height, shooting at the windows of the vehicle. One went low into the rear passenger door, which then went into Justin Smythe's leg. But most of the shot placement was all high, head height.
0: In other words, Chad wasn't shooting to disable the car, said the prosecutor. The evidence suggested he was shooting to kill the occupants, even as they were trying to get away.
2: Was the defendant in imminent fear of death or great bodily injury so that he immediately had to use deadly force? Unequivocally, the answer is no.
6: So what attitude, in your mind, did he have when he took off after those kids?
1: The last words he said before he got in the truck was, "I'm going to go get those sons of bitches." And I think he meant it.
0: The prosecutor felt confident. But in a town divided over guns and self-protection, who could be sure what the jury would decide?
6: This is exactly the kind of case that leads to hung juries.
1: Absolutely. Absolutely. And that's a fear.
0: In that case, Chad could walk, since little Quincy couldn't afford to try him again. And then, just as the trial came to its end, a long-sought bit of information finally landed in D.A. Hollister's mailbox. Oh, my.
1: I was shocked. I don't think there's any other way to put it.
9: Coming up, the twist no one saw coming.
1: It was very clear the defendant had lied about something you just don't lie about.
9: When Dateline continues.

0: It's not often that a gift drops in a person's lap. Manna from heaven, exactly when it's most needed. Which, in this case, just as the trial was wrapping up, was a carefully sealed official-looking package addressed to Plumas County D.A. David Hollister.
1: Candidly, I give credit to the detectives.
0: He'd asked them to track down Chad Wallen Reed's military records, just to confirm his background.
1: It was something that we simply felt like we had to follow through on.
0: Remember, throughout Chad's interview with police, he talked again and again about his Army career.
2: That's what the military trained me to do, is, you know, react.
0: Implying that what he did in that meadow he had first done under enemy fire overseas.
3: Man, I served 5 years in the fucking military. I killed people on the other side of this world. I don't need to kill kids on my state.
0: Maybe even that he'd been having some sort of flashback.
2: I know I've been out for 10 years, but you know, I was a ranger.
0: It took 9 months, many of them ensnarled in military red tape. But now, here were the records. And what they revealed was nothing short of shocking. In here was confirmation that Chad was in the Army, all right. But that's about all that was true.
1: He was not a ranger. He had not fulfilled his commitment. He had not served overseas. He had not been in combat overseas. He had not killed people on the other side of the world. He had not done any of those things.
0: In fact, the Army asked Chad to leave, discharged him for forging sick leave papers and bringing a personal firearm into the barracks. And this was perhaps the worst, for wearing a combat infantry badge and a ranger tab and other such badges. When all of those things, which the jury had been made to believe about Chad's military service based on his own statements to police, were all lies.
1: It was very clear the defendant had lied about something you just don't lie about.
4: Sure. And if he's going to lie about that?
1: Absolutely. His talk about, I only fired 3 shots, I used the pistol, all these other lies added up.
0: A liar, said Hollister, who shot those young men out of anger, pure and simple.
5: You don't get to chase a person down and kill them. That's not self-defense.
0: But defense attorneys stuck to the heart of their case. It was, said John Olson's partner in his closing argument, a clear case of self-defense.
6: He was placed in reasonable fear of imminent danger or death by the actions of the occupants of the McGuire vehicle on the road when they were shooting at him, and then when they turned in the meadow and came back at him.
0: Self-defense or murder? To wait for a jury's decision is a kind of agony for both sides. Rory McGuire's dad, still struggling with an inexpressible anger.
7: The justice system can't give him what I feel he has coming. No amount of jail time will fix it.
0: Those sweet, sad, innocent little kids.
8: Like that he is always funny and he's always loving. He protects us a lot.
9: Okay. And you miss him.
8: Yeah.
9: That part is pretty obvious.
0: Before the jury even got the case, Chad's wife, Carrie, told us she already knew what the outcome would be.
9: I mean, in your heart of hearts, do you think the jury will say not guilty?
10: I know that the Lord has told me that Chad will be home.
0: But then, any other thought?
10: Can I imagine him being away from us? No. No. It hurts. That thought, those words hurt my heart.
0: Surprising, then, when Carrie heard what Chad told us when we interviewed him before the trial.
9: What do you think? Are you going to be acquitted?
11: No.
9: No?
11: I'll end up spending the rest of my life in prison.
9: You believe that?
11: Absolutely.
9: Why?
11: I think that... My faith in the legal system has seriously been shaken. I think the majority of people have a negative opinion about me.
0: Of course, no one could know the way the jury would go, especially in a town divided like Quincy.
1: You're holding your breath the whole time, whether it's your first trial or your 50th.
12: They didn't have to hold their breath very long. Less than a day.
13: We, the jury in the above-entitled cause, find the defendant, Gregory Chad Wallen Reed, guilty of a felony, to wit, murder, first degree, of Rory Guire.
12: Guilty of first-degree murder. Out of the camera's reach, in the gallery, Rory's mom began sobbing. 2 years of pent-up heartbreak.
1: I knew we couldn't fix what had happened, but maybe we'd give her just a little sense of justice.
14: I'll never have a friend like that again, or somebody I considered a brother.
10: That's a sweet picture.
12: Lewis told us it's his duty now to keep Rory's memory alive for himself and for Carol, who's in his life now for good.
14: I love Carol, and I think she loves me back. There's always a place for me in her home, and we can't stop talking about him. She's happy that I was a front row seat to Rory's life, and I'm able to tell her about it.
12: At his sentencing hearing, Chad addressed Rory's family.
15: I know there are no words that I can offer that will give you relief from the pain you experience every moment of every day.
12: We had already asked Carrie what she would do without her Chad if she had to. And now his sentence, 84 years to life.
16: You know, I mean, there are, God knows, countless families of people who are in prison who wait and wait and wait, and then say, I can't wait anymore. And they have to go on with their lives, and they kind of make a new plan. Would you ever think about doing
10: that? No.
16: Not a chance?
10: No.
16: Why is it so important to you?
10: He's my husband. He's my soulmate. The love of my life.
12: Their little cabin, that piece of paradise, was sold to pay legal bills.
10: We have fond memories. We do. And now there's no good memories to be had. But we can hold on to the ones that we have.
12: And 7.6 miles away, out there in the mountains, snow blanketed the meadow, hiding the only remnants of what happened, a few shards of glass and a little rock to mark the spot where a young man with so much potential was wasted.
17: Part of me feels that Rory is fine.
16: Why do you say Rory's fine?
17: He's not in the meadow, and he's not in that hospital bed, and he's not on that road trying to get away from the shooter. He's not afraid anymore. So, he's fine.
18: That's all for now. I'm Lester Holt. Thanks for joining us.
19: She is very carefree, loving. She was amazing. I just can't tell you the feeling that went through my mind. I couldn't think of anybody that would ever want to do what they did to her.
20: Amy Jane was an angel, traveling the world with her church to help children.
21: They loved Amy. They loved Amy so much.
20: But back home, something sinister lay waiting.
22: It was a pretty horrific crime scene.
20: A bright young life snuffed out.
21: Who would do that? It doesn't make any sense at all.
20: Months later, a mom out for a walk vanishes.
23: Karen's gone. I don't know where she is. I just cry.
20: One murder, one disappearance in the same small town. But soon, police would discover a creepier connection.
24: One of the detectives had gotten his hands on an image of Amy Jane Brandhagen and Karen Lang together.
25: Oh, my God.
20: The dead teenager and the missing mom, arm in arm.
26: In that moment, most of us knew that that wasn't coincidence.
20: Was someone stalking the women of this tight-knit church?
16: This sounds more like a Zodiac-type killer.
27: Absolutely.
20: A race to connect the dots, revealing a truth darker than anyone imagined.
19: I don't get that. I mean, it's just evil.
18: I'm Lester Holt, and this is Dateline. Here's Keith Morrison.
12: There are children born into this world for whom the dance never ends, for whom joy seems uncontained, for whom exuberance is uncontainable.
28: Look at
2: because there's water.
3: Amy Jane,
2: in it. There's water.
3: What are we doing right now?
2: We're riding on the roof of a car.
3: Woo!
12: There was this young woman, a sprite, really, in a young woman's body, who loved adventure and people, and who danced to music no one else could hear. Which is why
24: it haunted me. This case haunted me.
12: Haunted the police. Haunted the whole town.
4: Is there a serial killer around?
12: A serial killer with plans? For two women in one particular church? In one particular photograph?
5: I was like, this is insane, and everybody needs to find this person.
12: Yes. But it began with that girl, that sprite.
6: Just the freest spirit that you could think of. Like, literally not having a care in the world. Like,
12: Kate Cook is talking about her friend and fellow missionary, Amy Jane Branhagen. Talking about her now that it's happened, that it's all over. Kate and Amy Jane went to India and Nepal together. Small town girls, Kate from Wisconsin, Amy Jane from Oregon.
6: She was always ready to give and pour her heart out to people and just give everything that she had to offer.
12: They were there 3 months for something called Youth with a Mission, or YWAM for short. Like tourists, they went to the Taj Mahal, and like preachers, they spread the word. To children mostly, for whom Amy Jane was magnetic, irresistible.
6: When they would see her, they would run up to her, they'd go, Dee Dee, Dee Dee, which means sister, sister, you know, like so excited.
12: And when the 3 month mission trip was over,
6: she hated it. She was like, I don't want to go home.
12: Home for Amy Jane was a universe away from vibrant, teeming India. Here it is, Pendleton, safely tucked into a small valley on the vast rolling flanks of eastern Oregon.
7: Easy now.
12: Cowboy country. Home to one of the nation's biggest rodeos, the Pendleton Roundup, which each September celebrates the town's rough and tumble past as a brawling and bordello-filled cow town. And then good conservative citizens wave goodbye to departing cowboys and settle into a safe and predictable life and fill the pews every Sunday morning without fail. People like Bill Caldera, who was like family to Amy Jane and her parents, Dave and Kathy Brandhagen.
4: They brought Amy Jane home when she was 3 days old, and we were there when she was brought home.
12: Bill knew and adored the remarkable little girl from the very beginning. The Brandhagens asked Bill to speak for them after what happened, when they sorely needed their church family at Pendleton Free Methodist. Like youth minister Jed Hummel and his wife Lisa, who encountered the dancing sprite when she was in middle school.
25: If she got the feeling that you were left out, she'd find you.
12: Huh.
25: And make sure you knew that you had a friend.
12: Mind you, when she was far away in India, the people who loved Amy Jane worried a lot and didn't breathe easy until she returned home to the safety and security of Pendleton. Where?
6: She was waiting for God to tell her what to do next. Whether it was going to be to travel the world or go back to YWAM or go to school.
12: She wanted more freedom, too, so she moved out of her parents' house and got herself a little apartment in downtown Pendleton. Worked two jobs to pay for it, including a job cleaning motel rooms at the Travel Lodge across from City Hall.
6: She was excited to get this other job, but she wasn't so sure about working at the hotel. She was a little nervous about it.
12: After all, she'd never done that sort of thing before, or answered to a boss who, well, this one sounded gruff. But she went, and she scoured and scrubbed those little rooms that looked out on downtown Pendleton. And then, it was August 14th, 2012.
27: 911, what is your emergency?
28: I am calling from Travel Lodge here in Pendleton. There's a girl dead in the bathroom. I don't know.
27: A girl dead in the bathroom?
28: I think she passed out.
27: Okay, I'm going to get the police and an ambulance headed that way, okay?
12: In his office down the hall from the 911 operator, Bill Caldera listened and felt the dread flood in.
4: It just gave me a feeling in the pit of my stomach that something was not good about this call.
12: Bill, remember, was a close friend of the Branhagen family, attends the same church. but was also a policeman. And that day, with the chief on vacation, Lieutenant Bill Caldera was the man in charge.
4: As soon as one of my patrol sergeants arrived on scene, he requested my presence, which I knew then we were probably dealing with a homicide.
12: But as he raced to the motel, he couldn't know what had just been started there, any more than whose life had just ended.
20: What this veteran investigator was about to find would leave him stunned.
4: I just can't tell you the feeling that went through my mind.
20: When we return, a crime that may be impossible to solve, thanks to a suspect list that could include anyone and everyone.
0: Within the first hour of being at the crime scene, upwards of 50 people walked by.
20: When

0: If God had a plan for Pendleton, Oregon, on the afternoon of August 14th, 2012, one could hardly have imagined it would be this.
1: 911, what is your emergency?
2: There's a girl dead in the bathroom.
0: Lieutenant Bill Caldera prepared himself as he drove over to the tribal lodge and then climbed the stairs to room 231. All the preparation in the world would not have been enough. Lying on the bathroom floor, her lifeless body punctured by the startling scarlet of a dozen stab wounds, was the sweet, free spirit he'd known since she was a baby, 19-year-old Amy Jane Brandhagen.
3: It just felt like that somebody had kicked me in the pit of my stomach. I just can't tell you the feeling that went through my mind.
4: Yeah, almost like she was your kid in a way.
3: Very much.
0: Lieutenant Caldera took it upon himself to notify Amy Jane's parents.
3: And that was probably the toughest thing that I've ever had to do in my career. And I can't tell you the feeling that we all had. We broke down in tears.
0: But why would anyone want to kill Amy Jane, of all people?
5: I was just crushed. Like, how is this even possible? I'm just speechless. And then I just sat crying in the bathroom for probably the next hour, like, not understanding, like, craziness.
0: As word spread through Amy Jane's church family, so did the questions. High school youth pastor Chris Thatcher.
4: Early on, was there any indication of who may have been responsible?
6: I don't think anybody had any idea. I think that's what made this so hard, is that so many of us, we know each other. We're family here.
0: But there was the dismal work to do. Lieutenant Caldera returned to the motel where Amy was murdered.
4: It'd be pretty hard for you to take part in an active investigation.
3: No, I wouldn't have. I couldn't have. Not with my relationship.
0: Lieutenant Caldera turned the case.

0: Case over to Detective Sergeant Rick Jackson.
1: It was a pretty horrific crime scene.
0: It was obvious. Amy Jane fought for her life. Her glasses lay in the bathtub. Blood spattered the walls. DNA of a male, presumably her attacker, would be found under her fingernails. But the medical examiner said it was not a sex attack, and it wasn't robbery either. Amy Jane's purse and cell phone were still right there at the bedside table. And nobody saw a thing. Even though...
1: And this was during broad daylight with a motel room door, with motel room doors open.
0: The only potential witness, if he was a witness at all, was a painter working at the motel, who said he saw a young man with longer hair, darker skin, perhaps Hispanic or Native American, walking near the back parking lot.
2: It may have been the person who did it, and it may not have been. It may have just been somebody passing by.
1: Sure, why we were there, shoot within the first hour of being at the crime scene, upwards of 50 people walked by. I mean, this is a pretty busy area of town.
0: Busy, yes, and studded with CCTV cameras. Banks, bridges, city hall, walking trails along the river that runs through town. Detectives painstakingly went through the footage.
1: There was nothing.
0: They took DNA from dozens of motel guests to check against the sample taken from Amy Jane's fingernails. Wasn't any of them. So Detective Jackson went to the people who knew Amy Jane well, or perhaps romantically. Those stab wounds were all focused around her heart, which often indicates some kind of crime of passion. But...
3: I think most of the males we spoke to really viewed themselves as her protectors.
0: Pendleton Police Chief Stuart Roberts hurried back home from his abbreviated Mexican vacation and encountered a case going nowhere fast.
3: Everybody that knew her characterized her in the same way. She knew no stranger. She didn't have an evil bone in her body.
0: As the investigation entered its second week, Amy Jane's family prepared a memorial service at the church where they'd raised their daughter.
4: Amy loved thunderstorms, and it was one of her favorite things to do was to go out barefoot and dance in the rain because she just loved it. In the morning of her memorial service, there was a loud clap of thunder that came over town about 6:30, and several of us heard it. I think we knew.
2: Up there dancing in the rain somewhere, huh?
4: I think she was.
5: And together we pray, in Jesus' name, amen.
0: Hundreds crowded into Amy Jane's church, and many, like Jed and Lisa Hummel, were amazed by the strength of Amy Jane's parents.
6: They were hurting deeply, but they weren't looking for vengeance.
7: Me, on the other hand, I was just ticked. I was like, this is insane, and everybody needs to find this person.
0: Oh, they were certainly trying, even at that very moment.
1: We had about 10 to 12 undercover officers in and about the memorial service looking for anybody that would strike us as odd.
0: But no one stood out.
8: Hang in there, Caleb, hang in there!
0: A month after the murder, the famous roundup filled the streets as usual. And then they emptied again. And as the autumn wind turned raw, Detective Jackson's investigation chased down every lead and got nowhere.
1: We called them rabbit trails. We ran hundreds of rabbit trails down.
0: The holidays came and went. Holidays for other people. Not Detective Jackson. Not Chief Roberts.
3: It haunted me. This case haunted me.
0: And then, a spring breeze dipped into the Pendleton Valley, curled its warming fingers into secret corners, and came out whispering a name.
9: Coming up.
3: We've gone for months with nothing, and now this.
9: Out of the blue, a tip. Have cops found their killer?
3: We go out and find his girlfriend. She's going, I always believed he could have done this.
9: When Dateline

0: 6 months after the murder of Amy Jane Brandhagen, investigators finally caught a break. A county jail inmate looking for a deal got word out to the cops. He claimed to know who killed Amy Jane.
1: I mean, we've gone for months with nothing, and now this.
0: There were two of them, said the inmate, Ira Draper and Eric Torres, both well known to local law enforcement, who soon confirmed the men were in the area the day of the murder. They found Torres first, and looked like they were onto something. Torres said, yes, he was in on it, but he didn't kill her. It was the guy he was with, he said, Draper, who went into the motel room and came out very bloody.
1: He basically tells him, yeah, I was driving the getaway car.
0: It was his buddy who did the killing, he said, Ira Draper.
1: So we go out and find his girlfriend. She's going, I always believed he potentially could have done this. He's aggressive, and he has these journals, and they're journal entries about defiling women and killing and burying them.
0: They found and questioned Draper, who said he understood why he was a suspect.
2: Have you ever thought about killing anybody?
3: I've never really planned it out, but maybe thought about it. Yeah.
0: But after a few minutes with Draper, Jackson had a familiar sinking feeling.
2: He was very much so enamored by the fact that the police were giving him attention.
4: And he was playing. He was just playing it for all it was worth.
2: He was getting a little bit of street cred for it.
0: And the DNA confirmed it was all an act. Two unpleasant men, the police said, who seemed to be enjoying themselves at the expense of the cops. So, back to zero. By August 2013, it had been almost a full year since Amy Jane Brandhagen's murder in Pendleton. Investigators had exhausted hundreds of leads, and themselves.
1: I knew it was having an impact on my physiological health, as well as my mental health.
0: On August 8th, the chief took his family out of town for some R&R. And the very next day, a woman named Karen Lang happened to be a member of Amy Jane's church, announced to her husband, Dan, she was going for a walk.
5: And she came down, and I'll never forget what she said. She said, well, you know, I was thinking that we can maybe go out for dessert afterward.
0: Karen was an accomplished singer and pianist. Dan, vice president of the local community college. Her walk along the River Levee near downtown Pendleton, the River Walk, was an almost daily habit. It was 4:30 p.m. Lots of sun left on a warm August afternoon.
5: And the last words she said to me were, well, I guess we'll just have a nice, boring evening.
0: Dan went back to tinkering on his motorcycle, lost all track of time. It was dark when his son walked into the room and asked an innocuous question.
5: Where's Mom? I said, well, I don't know. I'll give her a call. So I went. I tried to make the phone call and I couldn't get a hold of her.
0: But it was after 9:30 p.m. Karen usually walked for less than an hour. She'd been gone for five. In some people, anxiety stokes panic. Dan is not like that. It's a coping mechanism. He stays calm. He made another call.
6: Long day, 10 o'clock at night. My phone rings. I answer, hey, hi, Dan.
0: Remember Jed and Lisa Hummel, friends of Amy Jane's from church? Karen always parked her car in front of their house when she took her late afternoon walks.
6: He says, is Karen at your house? No. I just got home and I asked Lisa if she had been over. And I said, no, I haven't seen her.
7: And I had looked outside and sure enough, the car was still there. So we went out to the car and she wasn't there.
0: So Jed and Lisa grabbed flashlights and walked a couple of blocks from their house down to the River Levee. And there in the parking lot sat a Pendleton policeman. What should they do, they asked him.
6: And he just thought it was unusual enough that he got a hold of Dan.
0: As the officer left to talk to Dan, Jed and Lisa kept looking through the dark along the riverbank.
6: There's a fear of not finding anything, and there's a fear of finding something.
5: When I got to where the policeman was, we were talking, and he said, you seem to be awfully calm for your wife being missing. And at that point, I thought, holy mackerel, you know, if there's something bad that happened to her, I could be a suspect.
0: From his patrol car, the officer was able to pull up images from cameras stationed around the river levee. No sign of Karen. Then her cell provider sent a ping to Karen's phone. It turned up across the main road about a half a mile from the river, in the parking lot at Walmart, where again the officer could not find Karen. What was going on? Around and around the riverwalk they went, pointing their puny flashlights at a sea of dark.
5: I did go home at about 5. I wrote an email saying, Karen's gone. I don't know where she is. I just have to go to bed. And I went and I just cried.
0: He did not sleep long. The phone call that startled him awake brought news. Some good, some very, very bad.
8: Coming up, Amy Jane's murder and Karen's disappearance. Could they be connected? Investigators are about to discover a disturbing clue.
9: I think in that moment, most of us knew that that wasn't coincidence.
8: When Dateline...

0: dawn took its own imperious time on the morning of August 10th, 2013. By that time, going on 6 a.m., Karen Lang had been missing more than 12 hours. And then finally, the morning sun lit up the banks of the Umatilla River, and
1: the policeman called. He said, "We found your wife."
0: She was found and alive. But what the policeman said next was terrifying.
1: Well, when he said, "We found your wife and she's alive," that was a great relief, but he certainly made it sound like it was a tough thing.
0: Oh, it was. Karen had been struck from behind by some heavy, blunt object. Her skull was crushed. The wound was massive. Right away, the detective called the chief on vacation in the mountains 5 hours away and described the way they found her.
2: Did he think she was dead already?
3: He thought she was dead. A tremendous amount of blood. He indicates that he reaches for her wrist to see if she has a pulse, and her leg moves, and she gasps.
0: But it didn't look like she'd be alive for long. The detective drove Dan Lang to the hospital, told him, "Prepare for the worst." As he arrived at the emergency room, Dan ran into a nurse he knew.
1: And she took one look at me. And it was so heartbroken that I, of course, broke down. And then I had a chance to see Karen.
0: The doctors gave her a slim chance, 1 in 100 maybe. She was airlifted to a bigger hospital in Portland for specialized care. And as Dan kept watch at her bedside, he remembered an odd comment Karen made a few days before she was attacked. Her boys were in college, nearly grown. She wasn't sure what her purpose was anymore. As she told Dan,
1: "I really wish that I could be, you know, more useful if I'm going to remain here."
2: On planet Earth.
1: On planet Earth, yeah. And I would assure her with, "But God has a plan, and you will be used."
0: But what kind of use was this? If she lived, she might never regain consciousness. If she regained consciousness, she might never be the same. How useful could that be? And then suddenly, the case of the murder of Amy Brandhagen and the attack on Karen Lang seemed to take on a new and terrifying meaning. Chief Roberts returned from his vacation to be handed this photograph by investigators. It had been taken 4 years earlier.
3: One of the detectives had gotten his hands on an image of Amy Jane Brandhagen and Karen Lang together, dated August the 14th.
2: Oh, my God.
3: Amy Jane Brandhagen was murdered on August the 14th. Karen Lang was assaulted on August the 9th, 1 year after Amy Jane's murder.
2: Like somebody's targeting them, or somebody within the church has some strange motivation?
3: It could be a member of the congregation, or it could be somebody who they provided outreach services to.
0: In Pendleton, at the Free Methodist Church, the word spread quickly.
4: I think in that moment, most of us knew that that wasn't coincidence, and I can't tell you how we knew.
2: Well, small town, same church.
4: Small town, same church. We all knew each other.
0: In a town where murder is rare, two women, one photo, and dates that lined up like a message, had to be a connection.
5: Oh, it certainly crossed my mind, and I think it crossed everybody's mind.
0: So once again, Detective Jackson and the others scoured hours of video recorded by dozens of cameras stationed around town, looking for a suspect. Good luck. When Amy Jane was murdered in broad daylight, those videos turned up exactly nothing. And then luck turned. They saw this, recorded by one of the cameras stationed around the Riverwalk, 6:31 p.m. Karen Lang, there she is right there, out for her walk. And following her, a man watching her with what looks like a pipe hidden behind his back, right there.
3: They cross a small footbridge. There's a short stretch there of maybe 50 or 60 yards where there's just no visibility from any direction unless you're actually on the path. And right there is where he attacks her.
2: Is that where she was found?
3: She was found about 30 feet down the path.
0: And then they found this video, recorded by another camera about an hour after the attack. Same man enters a park bathroom and minutes later emerges to use a drinking fountain.
3: I immediately said, "It's the same guy. We've got to show it's the same guy."
0: Wait, same guy as who? Chief Roberts remembered. After Amy Jane was murdered, the only witness who saw anything reported a young man with dark hair wandering near the motel.
3: Basically, the description was fairly generic. Male, 20-something, dark hair, a little bit longer, with dark-toned skin. Now we have the second crime a year later, almost to the anniversary, and here's a male profile or image on our network camera system that fits. It fits.
0: But who was he? And why was he targeting women from the same church? Within hours, a very unusual kind of Pendleton roundup was underway. The order was clear. Find him. Fast.
6: Coming up, the evidence that was about to send this case into overdrive.
7: It gave me chills.
6: When Dateline...

0: the Free Methodists of Pendleton, Oregon went to their weekly worship services that Sunday in August 2013. They offered their prayers for Karen Lang, lying in a Portland hospital in a coma, her husband Dan a constant presence at her bedside. The prognosis was poor, but Dan, optimistic by nature, struggled to hang on.
1: It's just a faithful attitude that says no matter what happens, it's God's plan, and His plan is to prosper us. Even if I were to lose Karen, I had to hold on to that and realize that.
0: In those first 2 days since Karen was found in the brush alongside the Pendleton Riverwalk, shock spread like bad electricity.
2: Someone came up to her senior pastor and said, "You know, I think I'm glad I'm not part of your church." After all these things that have happened,
3: yeah.
2: You're thinking, is there a serial killer around?
0: Not fear, exactly. Not yet. But someone was out there, was among them, had killed once, perhaps twice. And so the unease grew. Dark places were avoided.
4: The odds of a stranger picking two people that were as connected, difficult to wrap your mind around.
0: Umatilla County District Attorney Dan Premis.
5: Yeah, I mean, this sounds more like a Zodiac-type killer. It's like one of those weird puzzles.
4: Absolutely. As you're working these investigations, you're thinking of all those things. I'm trying to determine what connection is there between Karen Lang and Amy Jane Branhagen.
0: It seemed very likely to the police and the DA the man seen in the surveillance video was the one who attacked Karen Lang, and that he might also have been the killer who stabbed Amy Jane to death in that motel room 1 year earlier. But who was it? The chief asked his street cops to look at that video. Anybody recognize him? And what do you know? One of them did.
6: He looked at the image for a second, said, "That's Danny Wu."
0: How did he know? Because he'd encountered him 4 times in the previous year. Minor infractions, though. So they never confirmed that his name actually was Danny Wu. But there was one thing that might help ID him.
6: He had a very distinct tattoo on the inside of his left wrist, which read, "Semper Fi."
7: He's a Marine.
6: That was my initial reaction.
0: But while Chief Roberts didn't know who the man really was, or where he was now, or why he targeted two women who once taught Bible school together, he knew they had to track him down right away.
6: This was a community on edge.
7: And now he's out there.
6: He's out there. And we've got to find him. There could be more victims.
0: The chief canceled all time off, called in every available officer. A manhunt was on. And then, a bit of luck. The very same sharp-eyed detective who found Karen noticed something odd nearby. A wooden panel on the back of an old batting cage beside the Riverwalk looked not quite right. So the officer reached behind the loose panel and found a pipe that appeared to have blood on one end. The DNA confirmed it was Karen's blood. And then, when the crime lab compared a DNA sample from the other end of the pipe with the material found under Amy Jane's fingernails...
6: I get that call on a Sunday afternoon. Now we've connected the dots.
0: The man who assaulted Karen and Amy Jane Brandhagen's killer were one and the same. Right away, the police chief shared the news with the DA.
4: I was at home. Chief asked me if I was sitting down. He told me that the DNA from the pipe matched the DNA found underneath Amy Jane's fingernails, and it gave me chills.
0: But though Chief Roberts' officers scoured the town, even distributed flyers with Wu's picture on them, they found nothing. Hours piled up, days, more than a week, no Danny Wu. But anxiety? Oh, yes.
2: You didn't leave garages unlocked,
8: no.
2: Sheds, doors, mm-hmm. Windows, cars.
8: Yeah, you do. You feel kind of like there's a serial killer in town.
0: And then, a call from the local convention center. 2 catering company employees told the dispatcher they'd gone in through a side door to the kitchen.
6: And here sits this person who they readily recognized as this Danny Wu that we had disseminated the images of. And he was sitting there drinking a Coke. And he basically picked up his stuff and disappeared into the facility.
7: So he's in the building somewhere. It's a big building.
6: It's a big building.
0: Within minutes, the police surrounded the convention center. A search dog trained to bite joined in. They set up a command post outside one of the center's windows.
6: The dog's just woof, woof, woofing at the door. And the Oregon State Trooper behind us says, I can see a leg hanging out of the ceiling. And
5: there's looking through a window.
6: I take about two steps back from where I'm standing, and I can see it. So I give them the command to enter. They enter, go straight to this location in the stairwell, and there he is.
0: Minutes later, the suspect, the man known as Danny Wu, the man who may have murdered one woman, possibly even two, and terrorized the town of Pendleton, walked out in handcuffs and into the flashing cameras of the local paper. Later, officers took this video of his hiding spot in an air conditioning duct in the convention center ceiling, where he had a blanket, a radio, and some clothes.
6: It looked like a nest, and it looked like he'd been there for a while, coming and going, hiding in plain sight. He'd been here all year.
0: But now what? Would he talk, lawyer up? Or even, would he reveal who he really was? And why it appeared he was targeting the women of the Free Methodist Church.
3: Coming up, Inside a Heart of Darkness.
9: I didn't understand that. I've never heard that before.
3: Revelations that would leave this town and its investigators shattered.
6: I didn't know whether to cry, I didn't know whether to scream. I was just dumbfounded.
3: When Dateline

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0: Here he was. The man they knew as Danny Wu, the man Detective Sergeant Rick Jackson had been chasing for a year.
1: I'm Sergeant Rick Jackson. I work at the Pendleton Police Department. I know I'm not dressed like a normal police officer.
0: Jackson was out hunting elk when they caught Danny Wu and rushed in still in his camo, hoping finally to get answers to his year of questions.
1: And are you willing to talk to me?
2: To a certain point.
0: The chief and the DA watched from a nearby office.
3: I didn't expect him to say anything. I expected him to ask for a lawyer. I wasn't sure how he was going to respond to any of the questions.
0: But DA Premise and all of them were in for a big surprise.
1: What's your name?
2: My name is Luca Chang.
1: I'm going to write it down. What's your last name?
2: Chang, C-H-A-N-G.
0: Sure enough, not Danny Wu. Luca Chang, 23 years old. The son of Christian missionaries, a deserter from the U.S. Marines who drifted into town without any plan and stayed in that downtown motel where he encountered a maid named Amy Jane.
1: Did you talk to her?
2: No, only in passing. Like, she would knock on the door and say, hey, you want your room cleaned? Like, no.
0: Soon, Chang was broke, living on the street, spending his days at the town library across the street from the travel lodge.
1: You just walked by and you
2: just saw her working. Well, look, target opportunity attack. So I just walked in and waited.
1: Okay. How long did you have to wait?
2: Probably half an hour.
1: You're waiting there a half hour. You're thinking to yourself, what?
2: I'm going to do it.
1: Grabbed her, brought her into the motel room, or into the bathroom, and then what happened?
2: I stabbed her.
1: With what?
2: A knife.
0: When Detective Jackson tried to get into this young man's head, the conversation veered off into a cold and disturbing place. As a missionary son, was Luca Chang rebelling against his parents, against God? Detective Jackson asked the question on just about every mind in Pendleton, Oregon.
1: Why?
2: See how it felt.
1: See how what felt?
2: Mm-hmm. Taking a life.
1: Why?
2: I was curious.
1: How did it feel?
2: Empowering. Saddening.
1: Empowering and saddening?
2: Mm-hmm.
1: At the same time?
2: Yes. Empowering because I took a life. Saddening because I realized at the same time, life is precious.
0: That was it? To see how it felt?
3: I didn't understand that. I'd never heard that from a killer before.
0: But why the second attack? Did he target those two women because they taught Bible school together? Because they appeared in that photograph together?
2: Not really.
4: Al Brand was going to share something. I think he's coming back.
2: Okay.
0: But that was just about it, said Luca Chang.
2: She was walking by, I noticed, followed, attacked.
0: He was a brick wall. If the real answer was buried in his religious past or his failed military career or some other secret corner, we were not to know, ever.
1: You feel remorse?
2: Not really.
1: Why is that?
2: I got tired of feeling emotions and stuff like that. I got tired of feeling feelings. So I'm like, all right, let's just cut that out. So I did.
0: And then, having had his say, the man the police had been chasing for so long was safely tucked away in a jail cell, soon to plead guilty to murder and attempted murder, and to begin serving 35 to life.
3: I can't even describe the relief. It's like the world is lifted off your shoulders.
5: You know, I didn't know whether to cry. I didn't know whether to scream. I was just kind of dumbfounded.
0: Across the state in Portland, Dan Lang told his comatose wife, Karen, they caught him. Though, of course, she couldn't hear that. And then a few days later, Dan turned on his video camera. And, well, see for yourself.
6: Karen, can you raise your hand again? Yeah, can you raise that hand up? There you go. Yeah, very good.
0: To the astonishment of her doctors, life flooded back.
7: I'm doing very well. I feel great.
0: And just a year after that vicious attack, here she was, Karen Lang, the woman whose ordeal wound up catching a killer. Not exactly the purpose she expected when she talked to her husband Dan that day.
7: Like, I told him not that long ago, I said, don't ever pray for more to do with your life. Because, boy, do you get answered on that.
0: Her recovery took a long time, of course. 3 hospitals, surgeries to rebuild her skull, months in a protective helmet. But of that awful night, she has no memory at all.
8: What was the sense that you recall, at least, of coming out of this blackness into back up into life again?
7: Well, a lot of it was just a feeling that I didn't know what was wrong. I didn't know why I was in a hospital. I didn't know I was in Portland.
0: The Langs' troubles are not over. A few months after Dan brought Karen home from Portland, he was diagnosed with cancer. So, a skeptic's question.
8: You know, you two have been through so much in the last year that, I mean, has this not damaged your faith? Are you not angry at God for picking on you?
7: No.
8: I mean, if there's a plan for you, it's your plan to be so brutalized by an attack and by cancer.
9: Well, the beauty is that we also see the blessings, see how it's had such a positive effect on people and how it could be so much worse for me. I see it as we need to go through it. It will be a season of recovery for us.
10: Ladies and gentlemen.
0: And then in September 2014, it was Pendleton Roundup time again. And the MC's voice boomed through the arena. Miracles happen.
10: No one in Pendleton knows that better than our singer today. For our national anthem, please welcome Miss Karen Lang to the arena.
7: I looked at it as an opportunity to really just thank the people of Pendleton for all the support and things that they did for me and for my family.
0: Two years later, Karen found herself in the arms of the community again when Dan died. And Pendleton was once again a smaller, sadder place without Dan and the girl who always reached out to the lonely, the strangers, just like the one who drifted into town and killed her.
8: Pretty remarkable, huh? I mean, isn't he exactly the sort of person that she would have sought out?
11: I find that very ironic. And it's also the same person that if she were here today, she would say, take the way of forgiveness. It's the better way.
12: Let's pray. Come, Lord Jesus.
0: And every Sunday, the faithful still fill the pews at the Pendleton Free Methodist Church. And a barefoot sprite who loved to dance lives on, at least in memory.
13: Amy's life is great, and I think that the people who knew her would want to live better lives because of knowing her and knowing who she was.
14: That's all for now. I'm Lester Holt. Thanks for joining us.
15: I've had so many nightmares about the attack. I remember, like, when is this going to end? Like, just make it stop.
16: There was a home invasion.
17: I'm yelling out, Mom. I can see her just get yanked back by her hair.
16: She said she reached in for the gun. She fired it.
17: He's on the floor. I could see blood around him.
18: So the story is this incredibly brave mama bear protecting her cubs.
19: I was very proud of her.
20: It was such a bizarre set of facts.
21: People said her story fits the evidence. And I'm just like going, no, it doesn't.
18: So it's an execution he walks into. Is that the way you see it?
21: Totally. She killed him.
15: I was defending my family, and that's all I could keep thinking about.
14: I'm Lester Holt, and this is Dateline. Here's Dennis Murphy with Twisted.
22: Twilight in an Iowa farming town. Darkness presses in at the windows of a Victorian house. Downstairs in the kitchen, a crockpot is simmering. Upstairs, a young mother runs a bath for her baby daughter. Her two older sons huddle by a TV in a bedroom down the hall. Suddenly, they hear a shout, their mother's cry for help.
17: All of a sudden, you know, I can hear her yelling, and then I can hear, you know, running towards the door. I'm literally like standing there like, what's going on?
22: Bert Pittman, then 11 years old, sees his mother running towards him.
17: She's in the door jam, like trying to get in, and I can see all of a sudden her just get yanked back by her hair.
22: The mother flings the baby into her son's arms and slams the door shut behind her.
17: I can hear just rustling around, moving around, and her yelling for my help again, and then it was the sound of her being choked.
22: More than 20 years on, the true horror of what happened that December night, of what an 11-year-old boy says he heard and then saw, still haunts the town of early Iowa. A crime. Sudden, vicious, and inexplicable. And its impact lingered. The fear.
1: I was afraid for myself. I was afraid for my family.
22: The pain.
4: Each and every one of us felt alone, lost, confused.
22: And the unanswered questions. Just what had happened on that frigid night?
19: Liar is a tough word in American culture. Do you think the kid's a liar?
23: Absolutely.
22: The spasm of violence in an unexpected place happened here at the self-proclaimed crossroads of the nation. Early Iowa, population 500, stands at the junction of two highways, and most people drive right on through. But in 1998, two strangers rolled into town from Chicago, Tracy and Michael Roberts.
24: They came off as these, you know, big people. They're from Chicago. He's from Australia.
23: Seemed to be a nice family.
24: Oh, yeah.
22: Local realtor Mona Weedy had heard the gossip about the big city transplants. It was the second marriage for both of them. Michael was a computer whiz with plans of investing in a home business and more.
24: Michael's word to the community is, you know, I want to help the community and we're going to grow this community and we're going to build it up.
22: Tracy kept a lower profile around town, but Mary Higgins, a farmer's wife, got to know her extremely well.
25: She was great. She was fun. She was beautiful. She seemed very educated. She just was kind of a fun person to be around.
22: The two stay-at-home moms carpooled and shared easy confidences. Sometimes they'd play hooky when they were supposed to be in aerobics class together.
25: We'd go to the bar, and we'd have a beer, and she'd have a drink, and we'd sit there, and we'd talk and laugh.
22: Mary had also met Tracy's husband, Michael, at church. But as much as she liked her friend, she took an instant dislike to the husband. She thought the entrepreneur seemed full of himself.
25: He was a huge bragger. He would brag about everything he had and what he was going to get. And Tracy would look at him and tell him, you know, no, don't do that. But he would.
22: Someone not put off by Michael's swagger was realtor Mona Weedy.
24: I'd helped them buy and sell several homes.
22: She was impressed by Michael's go-getter attitude and his strong religious convictions.
23: Did you regard them as friends, personal friends?
24: I absolutely did. I would have done anything to help them or assist them.
22: The feeling was mutual. Michael Roberts seemed eager to help Mona, too. For instance, when she told him her 20-year-old son, Dustin, was drifting, struggling to hold down a job and at odds with his parents, Michael made a generous offer.
24: Michael goes, well, you know, I could take him under my wing and, you know, I could mentor him a little bit and see if I can get him off on a good path. And, you know, he just seemed so sincere about it. And I'm like, really? Wow, that's special. Okay.
22: Which is why what happened on December 13th, 2001, and the identity of who had been inside the Roberts home surprised everyone the way it did. No light spilled from the windows of the house where the brutal attack was taking place. Inside, 11-year-old Bert was frozen, unsure. He had heard his mother being choked, but now there was silence. He grabbed a baseball bat, handed his younger brother a pen, told him to use it as a weapon.
19: So you're the protector, and you're 11 years old here.
17: Yeah, and the only thing I wanted to do is protect them.
22: There Bert stood, behind a closed bedroom door, clenching the bat, ready to fight back.
17: And I was just like, okay, first person coming through here, I'm hitting, like, going out fighting, you know, gonna try.
22: The boy could hear the voices of two men in the hallway.
17: They eventually started banging on the door. It felt like they were trying to get in.
22: Bert says he started cursing at the intruders, using every bad word he could think of.
17: And then I could hear, all of a sudden, another set of footsteps in the upstairs start running. Then eventually I heard, you know, she has a gun.
22: And then the boy heard a series of gunshots. A breathless Bert dialed 911. What the boy was saying sounded like something out of a movie. A first for this small-town police department.
2: Early rescue, you needed a Michael Roberts reference. I'm not really sure what's going on.
22: What had happened inside the Roberts home? Who was alive and who was dead?
14: Coming up, the picture starts to come together as Tracy's mother gets word of the attack.
4: He said they're working on her. That she couldn't breathe.
14: Would Tracy make it? And just who were the mystery intruders? When Dateline.
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0: Police cars were racing towards this Victorian home. Officers wondering about the fate of the people inside, Tracy Roberts and her three children. There had been reports of a violent break-in and a shooting. Twenty miles away, Tracy's mother was also wondering about her daughter. Tracy was late picking her up for her grandson Bert's basketball practice. Then the phone rang. It was Bert, sobbing.
1: He just broke out in tears and was crying hysterically on the phone. It was really hard to understand him. And he said that someone was shot in the house and someone went running out.
0: Tracy's mother jumped in her car and raced down country roads to the house. She says a policeman stopped her from going inside.
1: Said I can't go in there because it was a crime scene. And I said, I want my daughter to see how she is. I'm sorry. And he said they're working on her, that she couldn't breathe.
0: Tracy was alive, but she was gasping for breath. Paramedics loaded her into the ambulance and took her to the hospital. 2 hours later, another mother came rushing to what was once the home of a friend, but was now a crime scene.
2: And there's all these barricades and cars and stuff there, and we just go flying through the barricade.
0: Local realtor Mona Weedy was looking for her son, Dustin. His car was parked in the driveway of the Roberts home, secured now behind crime scene tape. Mona says police officers wouldn't let her near it.
2: And I looked at them and I said, is my son here? And they go, yes. And I go, is he dead? And they go, yes.
0: The body of Dustin Weedy, the young man being mentored by Tracy's husband, was sprawled on the couple's bedroom floor. Tracy had shot him to death in what appeared to be a desperate act of self-defense.
3: Did they let you see your son, Mona?
2: No.
3: Did they tell you anything about what had happened
2: No.
3: in the house?
2: No. They told us to go home. I said, I want to hold him. And they said, you can't.
0: 12 miles away at the hospital, Tracy was finally safe and breathing on her own. Investigators' photos captured the ugly red choke marks on her neck and a look of terror in her eyes. What had she endured that night? Tracy told us she couldn't believe it when police told her it had been her friend's son, Dustin, who'd attacked her. She hadn't been able to make out his face in the dark.
3: What did you think when you had a name attached to this?
4: It was so hard because at that point I thought the worst of it was behind me. And then...
3: You'd killed Mona's boy?
4: That's what I felt bad about.
3: The kid that Michael was mentoring.
4: Because I cared about Mona, you know? And now she's lost her son.
0: From her hospital bed, Tracy told investigators a little of what she remembered. How she'd been running a bath for her daughter, Mason, when she heard the sounds of the two men at

0: the bottom of the stairs. How they had chased her as she ran to Bert's room, her baby in her arms.
1: Bert says, I threw Mason. I don't remember throwing her, but at some point she was out of my arms, and I was trying to get in the room.
2: You were trying to get in there with the children?
1: Yeah. And then I was pulled out.
0: That's when one of the men, she said, had started to strangle her with some pantyhose that had been left drying on the banister.
1: I was having trouble breathing, and I couldn't get away, and I was having trouble even twisting out of it.
0: Tracy says she must have passed out because the next thing she remembered was waking up on the floor. She could hear Bert cursing at the intruders. This was the moment she knew she had to act to protect her children. She ran for a gun safe tucked next to the bed in the master bedroom.
1: I just dove into the room, and I went for the safe.
0: She could feel Dustin and the other man grabbing at her as she tried to open the safe. Even so, she managed to punch in the code and open it. She grabbed a handgun and pointed it over her shoulder, but when she pulled the trigger, nothing happened. The safety was on.
1: There was such relief when I got it open, and then nothing.
0: She pulled the trigger again, and this time, she says, the gun fired.
1: The thing I remember the most is that it was so loud, and it was so bright. Like, the flash from the gun was blinding, really.
0: Tracy says she managed to swivel around to face her attackers. She kept firing.
2: Are you hearing your assailant scream?
1: I didn't hear anybody scream.
0: What she could hear when she stopped shooting was the sound of someone breathing. And then, sudden footsteps running out the door. Had one of the home invaders fled? Tracy edged down the bed. She couldn't see much. The bedroom was hazy with gun smoke. But she heard her kids calling for her, she said, and she ran to Bert's room.
1: I opened the door, and Bert almost took my head off with the bat. And I don't remember having a conversation with them at the time. I remember just being so happy that they were fine.
3: Both of us are on pure adrenaline, just like trying to just grasp of what just happened, you know. And, you know, are you okay? Yeah, we're fine.
0: Tracy says she shepherded Bert and her younger children into the hallway, thinking they were finally safe. But according to both Tracy and Bert, their nightmare was far from over. The intruder lying shot on Tracy's floor was still alive. Bert could see it was Dustin Weedy, the son of his mother's friend Mona.
3: He's on the floor, I can see blood around him, and then I can see him start to get up.
2: He's moving.
3: He started moving.
0: Was he going to attack Tracy again?
1: And then I remember that just put me back into like, when is this going to end? Like, when is it going to stop? Like, just make it stop.
0: Tracy says she ordered the kids back into the bedroom, and before she knew it, she had another gun in her hand, and she fired a warning shot telling Dustin to stay down.
3: I could hear her yelling at him to stay on the ground. Don't get up. Don't get up.
0: And then another shot, and then another. And finally, Dustin was still. There was no sign of the second intruder. Tracy's husband, Michael Roberts, had been out of state on a business trip when the break-in occurred.
2: God, the questions that must be turning around in your brain. How is she? How
4: well,
2: are the kids?
4: There
2: What's
4: were too many questions.
0: Reunited with his family at the hospital, Michael puzzled over what had happened.
2: So the story that's settling in is this incredibly brave mama bear is protecting her cubs against these two home intruders.
4: Oh, I was very proud of her. And Bert, yeah, they were my heroes.
0: But he simply could not understand why Dustin, the kid he was taking under his wing, had apparently turned on him, breaking into his house, attacking his wife and children. That night, Michael spoke to Dustin's mother on the phone.
4: Mona called me, apologized and asked me to tell Tracy that she loves her and forget. And
2: she believed her son was in the wrong.
4: Yeah. She told me to say sorry and that she loves her. It was heartbreaking.
0: Heartbreaking to hear Mona's grief and chilling to think what might have happened if Tracy hadn't fought back the way she did. Michael wondered what or who had driven Dustin to such violence that night.
5: Coming up.
6: Living in early, most of us don't lock our doors. A lot of us, I bet, can't lock our doors. We were nervous.
5: A town on edge as police search for the second intruder. Was it someone from Tracy's mysterious past?
4: She said, "I'm about to send you a fax, and I hope you'll still love me after I send it to you."

0: I've had so many nightmares about the attack.
1: Tracy Roberts, in her sleep, relived the terrifying night of the home invasion. Her mother says she was falling apart.
2: She did not want to go in the house. She was afraid to go in the house. She was very uncomfortable in there.
1: Uncomfortable and uneasy described a great many residents of tiny early Iowa in the days following.
3: I was told there was a second man and that he hadn't been found.
1: Tracy's best friend, like many other people in town, worried about her family's safety.
3: Living in early, most of us don't lock our doors. A lot of us, I bet, can't lock our doors. We were nervous.
1: Where was the second intruder? Tracy gave an interview to a local TV reporter in the months following the home invasion.
4: There's this person who's still out there, and as a mother, I have a natural instinct to want to protect my children.
1: She gave a description of the second intruder, but other than that, police didn't have much to go on. Crime scene technicians could find no fingerprints at the scene. No one had seen anyone suspicious fleeing the area that winter's night. Her mother says she was falling apart.
2: She did not want to go in the house. She was afraid to go in the house. She was very uncomfortable in there.
1: Uncomfortable and uneasy described a great many residents of tiny early Iowa in the days following.
3: I was told there was a second man and that he hadn't been found.
1: Tracy's best friend, like many other people in town, worried about her family's safety.
3: Living in early, most of us don't lock our doors. A lot of us, I bet, can't lock our doors. We were nervous.
1: Where was the second intruder? Tracy gave an interview to a local TV reporter in the months following the home invasion.
4: There's this person who's still out there, and as a mother, I have a natural instinct to want to protect my children.
1: She gave a description of the second intruder, but other than that, police didn't have much to go on. Crime scene technicians could find no fingerprints at the scene. No one had seen anyone suspicious fleeing the area that winter's night.
5: We're still looking at several different areas. Again, we still have no clue who that second party was in the house that night.
1: And of course, police knew the identity of the attacker who hadn't gotten away, Dustin Weedy, the son of Tracy's friend, realtor Mona Weedy.
6: I was in shock. I couldn't even think.
1: It was all so hard for Mona to hear.
3: Hadn't been found.
1: Tracy's best friend, like many other people in town, worried about her family's safety.
3: Living in early, most of us don't lock our doors. A lot of us, I bet, can't lock our doors. We were nervous.
1: Where was the second intruder? Tracy gave an interview to a local TV reporter in the months following the home invasion.
4: There's this person who's still out there, and as a mother, I have a natural instinct to want to protect my children.
1: She gave a description of the second intruder, but other than that, police didn't have much to go on. Crime scene technicians could find no fingerprints at the scene. No one had seen anyone suspicious fleeing the area that winter's night.
5: We're still looking at several different areas. Again, we still have no clue who that second party was in the house that night.
1: And of course, police knew the identity of the attacker who hadn't gotten away, Dustin Weedy, the son of Tracy's friend, realtor Mona Weedy.
6: I was in shock. I couldn't even think.
1: It was all so hard for Mona to hear.
7: Emma. Hello.
1: Her boy, Dustin, the child she'd raised, wasn't a violent young man. He was just misunderstood.
6: I felt that my son was labeled at a very young age and really started getting bullied at a very young age. He was never invited to a birthday party. He never was invited for a sleepover.
1: Was there a name for what troubled him? Mona had taken Dustin from doctor to doctor to get a handle on his social awkwardness, his moodiness.
6: Everywhere we went, there was always a different diagnosis. And I just felt he was very misunderstood as a child.
1: Had the troubled young man simply snapped? Tracy thought so. She says she had never felt safe around Dustin, even when Michael had been mentoring him.
8: I told Michael that I didn't like the idea of him being around the kids, because when I saw him with Michael, his affect was just off.
1: Tracy said Dustin's mother had once confided in her that she was scared of her own son.
8: She complained about how he was physical with his sisters.
9: Scaring his own sister?
8: She specifically said she could not leave him alone with the girls because he would hurt them.
9: Physical thing.
8: Physically hurt them, yeah.
1: She said Mona had told her that Dustin had hit her too.
8: I can't imagine a boy raising his hand to his mother.
9: And you believe he did that?
8: Yeah. I saw her cry over it.
1: In the hours after the attack, Tracy speculated about what had brought the unstable teenager to her home in the first place. Had some of Michael's collectible guns caught his eye? Was it a botched robbery? Investigators didn't think so. The intruders had shown no interest in grabbing Tracy's expensive jewelry or the cash Michael kept in the safe. The one item made off with from the house was an old computer found in the back seat of Dustin's car.
8: When I heard that the computer was taken, I did think it was strange that a ring that's a lot smaller and has a lot more value, which could easily fit into somebody's pocket, why didn't someone just slip the ring off my finger?
1: But if Dustin and his mysterious co-conspirator hadn't been looking for loot, what had they been doing? Had their mission been even more sinister than anyone first imagined?
9: Investigators wondered, did someone want to scare Tracy or maybe even kill her? But nobody could picture Dustin Weedy, troubled as he was, as leading that kind of vicious assault. Who then was the other person in the house that night? Finding him could be the key to figuring out who wanted Tracy dead.
1: Michael Roberts had a glimmer of a theory involving some sordid personal history with his wife. Incredibly, the home invasion wasn't the first time that Tracy had come under attack.
7: I was at work, and she said, I'm about to send you a fax. Can you make sure you are standing at the fax machine personally? And I hope you'll still love me after I send it to you.
1: 4 years before, when the Roberts had still been living in Chicago, Tracy had sent her husband a troubling document. It appeared to be the typewritten confession of a dentist admitting that he had assaulted Tracy after sedating her during a dental procedure.
7: She said she woke up with, she was wearing like a red high heel shoes that were too small for her leg over his shoulder, and he was masturbating over her.
1: In the document, the dentist set out the terms for an understanding. He'd agree to seek counseling for his sexual obsessions and pay Tracy $150,000 in damages. In turn, Tracy would promise to keep the incident a secret, even from her husband.
9: So what do you do? I mean, you're reading this fax in which your wife is documenting her rape by the dentist.
7: What do I want to do? I'm a husband. I wanted to kill him.
1: Of course, Michael didn't mean it. He told his wife to call the cops.
7: I was just saying she has to call the police. It was rape, you know, and she wouldn't do it.
1: Tracy filed a lawsuit against the doctor instead, alleging medical malpractice. And a few days before the home invasion, they were set to go to trial in a Chicago courtroom.
9: So your first solution to this home invasion mystery is the dentist did it.
7: Of course, it's the first thing I thought of. And I was told that the second guy had a Chicago accent.
1: Investigators now had a solid lead on the identity of the potential mastermind of the home invasion. Had Tracy's big city past followed her to rural Iowa?
10: Coming up.
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10: The list of possible suspects is about to grow longer as Tracy points the finger at someone else from her past.
3: She said he's the one. They're going to arrest him.
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0: Someone wanted Tracy Roberts dead. She said she was sure of it. In a recorded phone call to police, Tracy said fear was taking over her daily life. Michael, her husband, was making her wear a panic button outside the house.
1: It's a panic button that piggybacks off the office alarm system.
0: And she was racking her brains, trying to figure out who wanted to harm her.
1: There are just like hundreds of possibilities running through my head, and right now I'm afraid of all of them.
0: Investigators had a number of possible suspects in their sights. Among them, that Chicago dentist who Tracy claimed had assaulted her a few years before. But he didn't appear to have any ties to Dustin Wheaty. A much more promising lead was someone Tracy told the cops would be happier to see her dead than alive. Her ex-husband.
2: Did you love him?
3: Yeah, of course I did.
0: Tracy had met her first husband at a Chicago teaching hospital. His name was John Pittman. He was a medical student and she was a radiographer, barely 20 years old.
3: He was very much in control, and I really liked that. I grew up in a household with a very domineering, controlling father. So to me, that was what I thought was how it's supposed to be.
0: Tracy's mother was not a fan of the doctor husband.
4: He never really talked. He was very, very much almost to himself. And it was hard having a conversation with him and trying. It almost felt like you were dragging things out.
0: Did he have something to hide? Tracy revealed to investigators that her marriage to the doctor had quickly deteriorated. He was a philanderer and a bully, she said, even in the bedroom. She described how the doctor enjoyed tying her to the bed and gagging her. How one time he'd even left her tied up overnight, uncovered, and with the windows open. In 1992, the couple separated. They shared custody of their son, baby Bert, until one day she reported to authorities that the three-year-old had blurted out something shocking. His father had touched him.
4: Bert is the first one that made a comment, and we weren't sure, so she took him to a doctor, and it was the doctor who said that it looked like he was abused.
0: Had the boy been sexually abused by his own father, Dr. John Pittman, the man who was now Tracy's ex-husband? The allegation of abuse became the centerpiece of a toxic, expensive custody battle for the boy. A scrap that was still ongoing during Tracy's second marriage to Michael Roberts. Husband number two was furious with husband number one in the months preceding the home invasion.
2: You think, well, she was married to a monster. Look what he did to this boy.
5: I thought somebody, you know, this can't be right. How can he still be practicing medicine? And my son, my stepson, had to go through this.
0: Tracy's ex, the doctor, adamantly denied the allegations. But when he returned to court once again seeking sole custody of Bert, Michael, husband number two, couldn't believe it.
5: I called him and said, John, I have very deep pockets, and I'm not going to stop fighting. It's going to get very expensive. Why don't you just give up?
0: Had the warning from Tracy's husband goaded the doctor into taking a different approach to the custody battle? Had he decided to bypass the family courts altogether by hiring two hitmen to knock off his ex? That was the most likely scenario, Tracy told investigators. Her first husband could very well be behind the home invasion. The doctor's son, Bert, echoed that theory when he was being interviewed by a social worker.
6: They're thinking that John Pittman has something to do with it,
7: To do with those people coming to your house?
6: Mm-hmm.
0: The 11-year-old relived the nightmarish home invasion during the interview.
6: I got the bat out, and I was holding it. Somebody ran in my room. I put my bat up, and they opened the door, but it was my mom, and I nearly hit her, but we missed. I mean, I didn't. I was like,
0: John Pittman. Bert told it like a story out of a rip-snorting, violent comic book, and he and his mom were the heroes.
6: She had, like, pantyhose around her arm, so then I, like, had to untie it.
0: The villain, he said, was his dad, Tracy's first husband, Dr. John Pittman. It aided Bert that his own father hadn't even called to see how he was doing after the attack.
6: If you were actually a father, like a good father, I think if you're worried, you'd call.
0: Tracy told the cops the indifference of the boy's father was one more reason that they should consider Dr. John Pittman a suspect. Investigators chased down Tracy's suspicion of her ex and asked the local police in Virginia, where he lived, to check out his alibi around the time of the home invasion. Mary Higgins, Tracy's good friend, remembers Tracy at the time telling her that husband number one was now the prime suspect.
8: She said, well, John Pittman's in a lot of trouble, that he's the one you know. They're going to arrest him. They're after him.
0: But weeks passed without an arrest. Tracy was becoming increasingly frustrated, her friend says. Some nights, she would drive past law enforcement offices to see what was going on.
8: She would know how late the county attorney was working because she'd come by and look to see if the lights were on the third floor.
0: Tracy feared that if her ex had hired Dustin Weedy and a mysterious second intruder to stage a home invasion and gotten away with it, there was nothing to stop him from lashing out again. The custody battle was still raging in the courts. But while Tracy brooded, investigators were showing an interest in another suspect, someone much closer to home.
9: Coming up, portrait of a marriage, the relationship of Tracy and Michael under the microscope.
8: It was just that feeling of, this isn't good, this is cold, this is bad.

0: Tracy Roberts said she'd been attacked in her home by her friend's son, and she had killed him.
1: I was defending my family because the worst fear for me was that I would lose one of my kids or someone would die. And now she's lost her son. And that's all I could keep thinking about.
0: But who had caused Dustin Wheaty to be in that house in the first place? The lead investigator called Tracy to fill her in on his progress.
2: We're looking at your ex-husband. We're looking at his attorney. We're looking at everything.
0: Tracy had told the cops about that nasty custody battle she was waging with her ex-husband, the Virginia doctor. She said her ex certainly had a plausible motive to want her dead, but investigators couldn't find any hard evidence linking him to Dustin Wheaty. No phone records, no money trail. It was a dead end. As the weeks passed, another name began to crop up around town.
3: A lot of speculation. Doing menus today.
0: Speculation that Robin Padgett heard dished up over coffee and eggs at her diner, a few blocks from the Roberts home.
3: A lot of people wondered if Michael had set it up to try to get rid of Tracy.
0: Michael Roberts, Tracy's second husband. He had always said he was out of state on a business trip that night. But was he? Could he prove it?
4: Obviously, the husband is always a suspect in most cases involving an attempt on a wife's life.
0: Sac County Sheriff Ken McClure, who took over the case in 2003, said investigators had been intrigued by Michael Roberts from the get-go.
3: Doing menus today. Yeah.
0: Speculation that Robin Padgett heard dished up over coffee and eggs at her diner, a few blocks from the Roberts home.
3: A lot of people wondered if Michael had set it up to try to get rid of Tracy.
0: Michael Roberts, Tracy's second husband. He had always said he was out of state on a business trip that night. But was he? Could he prove it?
4: Obviously, the husband is always a suspect in most cases involving an attempt on a wife's life.
0: Sac County Sheriff Ken McClure, who took over the case in 2003, said investigators had been intrigued by Michael Roberts from the get-go. Who was this Australian businessman who'd moved from Chicago to tiny, early Iowa?
4: What is the draw? You know, law enforcement officers with careers that have gone on for a while have seen, you know, the criminal element move out of the cities and into the rural areas. So I think you just got to step back and look at that and say, why are they here?
0: Tracy was in conflict. The suspect she wanted investigators to get serious about was her ex, that doctor in Virginia. But they seemed just as interested, if not more interested, in her current husband, Michael Roberts. Good friend Mary Higgins told Tracy directly what some people in town were starting to believe about her spouse.
5: She came right out and told me she thought it was Michael.
6: Had set up Dustin and this other guy.
5: Yeah.
6: And the goal was to do what?
5: To kill me.
0: Mary Higgins says the Roberts' perfect marriage was all an act.
7: You know the difference between somebody who's in love and mad at them, but still are in love. And that was gone there. It was just that feeling of, this isn't good. This is cold. This is bad.
0: And her opinion wasn't just based on a feeling. Mary, who often picked Bert up at school, had heard him tell horrible stories about what was going on at home.
7: If Bert didn't move fast enough, there was always some sort of a harsh punishment. Many times Bert would come to school without a coat, and it would be below zero because Bert didn't move fast enough in the morning.
0: But as the story went, it was an incident in December 2000, a year before the home invasion, that had really exposed Tracy and Michael's marriage for the facade it was. It began with an argument over finances in the Roberts home office. Dustin's mother, Mona, watched it unfold.
8: Tracy comes storming in through the back door, and she's just rampaging and yelling and screaming. And Michael looked at me and goes, I'm going to have to excuse you and ask you to leave.
0: And then it went nuts. According to this police report, Tracy said Michael had knocked her down and jumped on her. He'd also pulled her hair.
9: That's when he put my mom's head through drywall.
6: Through the sheetrock, huh?
9: Her head went through the drywall.
0: Michael Roberts was arrested and spent the night in jail. He later pleaded no contest to charges of disturbing the peace, said he was just trying to restrain Tracy for her own protection. But Bert told police there was more they needed to know. This boy who had accused his biological dad of sexually abusing him now said he had horror stories about his stepfather, too.
6: Is he hitting you, giving you the back of the hand kind of
9: thing?
6: Yeah,
9: I mean, it's, you know, he broke my nose at one point for not cleaning up horse crap, you know, with my bare hands.
0: And along with the beatings, he said, there was constant humiliation.
9: One of the worst ones was when I was older, just psychologically. I mean, I was like 13 at the time, you know, and he was beating me, and then, you know, I was crying. And since I was crying, I was a little baby, and the little baby needed its bottle. So, you know, he made me drink out of a bottle.
6: Are you okay with this? He's your boy.
5: I wasn't happy with it, but I found that when I objected, it made it worse.
0: Bert says his mother remained blind to something that was becoming clearer and clearer to him. It wasn't his biological dad, Dr. John Pittman, who had plotted his mother's murder. He now believed it was his stepfather.
6: So you'd think Michael, your stepfather, was involved in this, orchestrated it, planned it.
9: Fully involved.
0: Looking back, Bert thinks Michael gave himself away at the hospital the night of the attack.
9: Just the way he looked at us, or the way he reacted to seeing us alive, was off.
6: As though he didn't expect to see you alive?
9: Yeah.
0: Bert thinks Michael was posing as a loving, concerned husband and pointing fingers at the Chicago dentist and Tracy's ex-husband just to throw the cops off the trail.
9: He's trying to have everybody look in all these different directions instead of him, you know.
6: Isn't it counterintuitive, though, that he would stay with your mother, and he does for years? You think he would find a reason to have his pager go off and leave town?
9: I mean, if you paid people to kill your family and they failed, you don't want to leave because it looks like you did it. I feel like he was waiting for his next opportunity to do it.
0: And remember, it was Michael Roberts who had begun nurturing Dustin Weedy in the year leading up to the attack. Dustin's relationship with his own dad had been difficult.
8: There just wasn't a lot of connection between the two of them. And I think for Dustin, that was painful.
0: Had Michael exploited this void to his advantage, becoming some kind of father figure to the troubled teen, grooming him to kill Tracy? The lead investigators confronted Michael in his home office.
10: He looked me in the eye and said, "Michael, how much did you pay to Dustin to kill your wife?"
0: Michael denied any involvement in the crime, and police quickly established that his alibi, the out-of-town business trip, was rock solid. There was no way that he'd been in the house that night as the second intruder. But that didn't mean he couldn't have masterminded the attack. Police asked Tracy's husband to take a polygraph. The results, according to the examiner, concluded Michael's truthfulness could not be verified, and he could not be cleared in this matter.
4: The fact that he failed a polygraph, yeah, I had to think maybe he is involved.
0: Was Tracy now living with a man who wanted her dead? How much danger was she really in? Don't make up your mind yet. Turns out the case had more twists to come.
11: Coming up, the other mom in this story has some questions of her own. Questions about the home invasion story Tracy's been telling.
8: They just plain simple said her story fits the evidence. And I'm just like going, no, it doesn't.
11: When day

0: It had been nearly a year since the home invasion, but investigators seemed no closer to solving the case. Michael Roberts persuaded his wife Tracy to go on the Montel Williams Show, a last desperate appeal for clues.
1: He convinced me that if we went on it, because it was taking it to a more national level, that someone could come forward and it could be a lead.
2: We believe that there's somebody that still knows something. And so we're appealing to people, if they know something, to call.
0: On television, with her hands clasped, Michael and Tracy looked like a team. But inside, Tracy says she had been starting to have her doubts.
1: Someone called and they very kind of snidely said to me, "Oh, did your husband tell you he failed his polygraph?"
0: Flunked a lie detector? Tracy says she assumed there must be some kind of explanation and waited for Michael to tell her about the results himself.
1: We get into bed. I'm expecting this is when we're going to talk, right? He rolls over and goes to sleep. And I'm laying in bed like, what's going on here?
0: Tracy thought how little she really knew about her second husband and what he was capable of. They'd met online and then gotten married 18 days after their first face-to-face meeting.
3: Who is Michael?
1: I don't know. I really don't know. I wish I knew. Because when we were together, when we were having problems, I honestly still believed that he loved me, you know?
0: Tracy started to grapple with the idea that it was Michael, her current husband, and not Dr. John Pittman, her ex, who might have been behind the home invasion plot. And the way Tracy pieced it together, Michael had motive too. In 2001, the Roberts computer business was in trouble. Had he seen Tracy's death as an easy way to get his hands on some cash? After all, they had millions of dollars worth of life insurance policies. In 2004, nearly 3 years after the home invasion, the Roberts marriage imploded. Michael filed for divorce. Tracy filed for an order of protection against him. The sheriff saw the rift between husband and wife as an opportunity.
4: When they got divorced, really that's where we figured out we would know if Michael Roberts was involved or not.
0: But the sheriff would be disappointed. As ugly as the Roberts divorce became, it didn't yield any clues about the home invasion. The investigation went cold. And then as suddenly as she'd arrived in small-town Iowa, Tracy up and left. She'd moved with her children to Omaha, Nebraska. New town, new job. She even changed her name.
5: In reality, she needed to get away from Michael. I mean, he still was harassing her all the time.
3: He's not past tense.
5: He's still making it life hard for her.
0: The other mother in the story, Dustin's mother, was also long gone from early Iowa. She'd taken Dustin's sisters to live in Minneapolis after her husband, their father, took his own life in the cemetery where Dustin was buried.
6: He went there and he put a bullet in his heart and left notes saying, "I cried every day since December 13th.
3: But what a stark world you were looking at on your husband's death.
6: Yeah, it was very horrible.
3: How'd you pull yourself together?
6: I buried stuff, I hid it, put up walls, closed the doors, tried to tell myself it's a horrible nightmare, and I'm going to wake up.
0: The worst part of the nightmare, that she felt so alone. Mona was consumed with questions she felt no one else cared about. Instead of wondering about the identity of the mysterious second intruder or who'd masterminded the attack, she wanted to know what had really happened to her son that night.
3: Was there any way that you could put him in the house up to no good?
6: No. I just said there's no way, no way possible.
0: For starters, Mona said her son wasn't the scary hair trigger misfit described by Tracy. His mother knew a Dustin with a sweet smile masking a little sadness, not a killer. Sure, this kid who could entertain his family with goofy Elvis impersonations didn't really connect to outsiders. That's why he treasured his relationship with the Roberts family. No way would he have wished them harm.
6: They were my friends. They befriended him. Dustin was like, "I got a friend." No, he's not going to go down there and go, "Oh, I think I'll kill you today."
0: Common sense told Mona there was something wrong with the very idea that Dustin had been a hitman for hire on that night.
6: He parked in front of the house. He had no gun. He had no knife.
0: But hadn't Dustin ripped off a Roberts family computer, They'd found it in his car.
6: You're going to tell me that my son went into the house that is full of dells and gateways, and he went upstairs in the corner of the bedroom and picked up a Packard Bell obsolete piece of junk.
3: It's an old beater computer.
6: Useless computer. Went out, loaded it in his car, packed it in nice and neat, then went back in the house and went upstairs to get killed?
0: Mona knew there had to be a better explanation. Maybe Dustin had stumbled in on someone else trying to kill Tracy. Mona peppered investigators with questions.
6: I kept asking questions, and I got funny answers. And they just plain simple said, her story fits the evidence. And I'm just like going, no, it doesn't.
7: Coming up, Tracy Roberts under scrutiny. A new investigator tracks down her first husband. And boy, does he have a story to tell about his ex.
8: The next thing I know, she disappears in the bedroom and comes out waving a gun.

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1: Mona Weedy's son, Dustin, had been shot dead, and she knew Tracy Roberts' story didn't add up. But it was a conversation with the town's funeral director that made her think Tracy might be deliberately misleading police, that she had something to hide.
2: He told me that Dustin was shot 3 times in his underarm, 2 times in his hip, and at that point, 4 times in the back of his head. And I went, what?
1: The violence of Dustin's death overwhelmed her. Mona now believed not only that Tracy's story of self-defense was bogus, not only that her son was innocent of any crime the night of the home invasion, she now believed Dustin had been murdered, targeted.
3: So it's an execution he walks into. Is that the way you see it?
2: Totally.
1: But years after the attack, she felt as though there was no one to listen to her.
2: You know, I felt like my hands was tied because I couldn't do the investigation. I couldn't do anything. And I was so sad because my son's file was just sitting on a shelf. And I'm like, how long is that going to sit there? Will there ever be a day of justice?
1: For years, Mona had quietly watched the woman who had shot her son give interviews.
4: I turned around and then fired.
1: A time came when Mona fired back in the local paper.
2: I did put one small little article in the paper, you know, and I just really asked, why did you kill my son? Tell me why.
1: The grief and the frustration was taking its toll on Mona's family.
2: I just felt everybody ripping apart from everybody. I didn't know how to pull them back, and I hurt.
1: But then on Christmas Eve, 7 years after Dustin's death, Mona got a surprising phone call. Iowa's Division of Criminal Investigation had given the home invasion case file to a cold case investigator. At last, she had a reason to hope. Someone else was suspicious of Tracy's story.
3: I had a hard time making sense out of it because I could not get past her original statement.
1: Special Agent Trent Valletta noticed a number of inconsistencies in Tracy's statements to police. Basic facts she kept changing, like the number of intruders in the house. Another red flag, the crime scene photos.
3: Why isn't things broken? Why isn't things on the cupboards or dressers laying on the floor? It didn't make any sense. It looked to me like Dustin just got shot and died.
1: Had Tracy been lying about what really happened in the house? And if so, why? Agent Valletta came to realize he knew almost nothing about Tracy, the woman at the heart of the crime.
3: What I did is I slowed down. I went back to the beginning, really, that I could find for her, and that was about 1988,
1: the year Tracy married John Pittman, the doctor in Virginia. After talking to Tracy's ex and sifting through court documents surrounding their marriage, the investigator realized that Pittman was nothing like the ogre Tracy had described to investigators. Bullying incidents? The doctor said it was Tracy, not he, who had been abusive. In one memorable set-to, he said she pulled a gun on him.
5: She turned to me and said, "You're never going to leave this house alive." I was sort of stunned, and next thing I know, she disappears in the bedroom and comes out waving a gun.
1: Tracy fired the revolver into the ceiling, and Pittman called the cops. Tracy admitted firing the gun, told police she'd been contemplating suicide. Dr. Pittman told Agent Valletta that

0: Agent Valletta took another look at the story of the Chicago dentist whom Tracy claimed had raped her. He'd signed a confession offering to pay Tracy damages, or so she claimed. But the dentist told the cold case investigator that the confession was a forgery.
1: He basically said she extorted him.
0: It all made the agent wonder anew about Tracy's relationship with Michael, husband number two. Sure, some people around the farming town didn't care much for the businessman, but had he really been abusive to his wife? Back in 2000, Michael had been arrested for that alleged assault on Tracy. But he told the investigator that he had actually been trying to protect Tracy at the time, not hurt her.
1: She started kicking holes through both levels of drywall to the other side, where there was a 220-volt heater.
0: He showed the investigators photos he said he had taken of those holes. He said Tracy had been about to electrocute herself when he grabbed her and forced her to the floor. As for his stepson's claims that Michael had beaten him...
2: Did these things happen? Breaking his nose. Did that happen?
1: No. No, I spanked him quite a few times, and I made quite a few mistakes as a parent.
0: Michael admitted he was a stern father, but said he loved his children and had never hurt them. Michael also denied harassing his wife after their breakup, saying it was the other way around. Tracy was the violent one in the family, he claimed. He says she tried to kill him more than once.
1: She got me drunk, and she rolled me up in a cotton, king-size cotton sheet, very, very tight, pinned me with baby safety pins, and reached underneath or behind the bed and took out a plastic bag and put it over my head.
2: She put a plastic bag over your head?
1: Yeah.
0: The way Michael tells it, Tracy tried to suffocate him. Tracy said Michael's story was sheer fantasy. But not long after, he filed for divorce. But what about Michael's polygraph? That had seemed so suspicious to earlier investigators. Michael had an answer for that, too. He said the lie detector had caught his own squirmish doubt about Tracy's story, not that he was the brains behind the home invasion.
3: It's hard to answer a question as to do you know the identity of the second intruder if you don't believe there was a second intruder.
0: Agent Valletta had ruled out Michael Roberts as a suspect, and he started to wonder. You couldn't get two more poles apart men than Tracy's two ex-husbands, the Australian entrepreneur and the Virginia doctor. And yet both had similar horror stories to tell about their ex-wife. He believed he had uncovered Tracy's true character.
3: When she got mad at someone, she wasn't mad at them. She was enraged with them. She didn't want someone to be embarrassed. She wanted them to be destroyed.
0: Agent Valletta was now convinced that much as she'd fabricated her stories about the dentist and both husbands' abuse, Tracy had also fabricated her account of what had happened on December 13, 2001. Her dramatic description of the break-in, of being chased and choked, her firing deadly shots to protect both herself and her children. Lies, he thought, but he could not figure out why. The answer, it turned out, was tucked away in the 10-year-old case file. A top-secret piece of evidence that was going to break the investigation wide open.
4: Coming up.
5: He said there's more to this than what people know. And I said, do you mean that stupid notebook?
4: Investigators may have just found the smoking gun.
6: Just sitting right in the front seat as if somebody sat it there, you know, nice and neat.
2: And it was not reported about in the news media.
6: Never. Nope.
4: If they can figure out what it means.
6: I stared at that thing for weeks trying to understand it.

0: The look of fear in Tracy's eyes the night of the home invasion. The concern in her voice weeks after.
1: I don't trust anybody.
0: Had it all been an act, investigators now suspected that Tracy Roberts, the woman who said she'd been attacked in her home, had staged the whole thing. That she'd shot to death young Dustin Weedy as part of some twisted plan.
2: Tracy's the suspect. Tracy's the one I know who did it.
0: Tracy had long since left the small town of Early, Iowa. She'd moved to Nebraska, where she was living under a new name. But she'd kept in touch with her old friend Mary Higgins back in Iowa. Mary was spooked.
3: In the back of my calendar, there's like a list of numbers. Every time she changed it, I'd cross it off and move on.
0: Why, Mary wondered, did Tracy keep changing her contact information? What or who was she running from? Tracy's best friend was afraid.
3: I feared that I knew something that I didn't know I knew. And I feared that what would happen when Tracy figured out.
0: Because Tracy had confided in Mary in the months after the attack and told her all sorts of things. Things that didn't add up. Like the fact that the second intruder had been wearing a ski mask. Well, if he had, Mary wondered, how had Tracy given police a description of his face? But it was actually seeing for herself the space where Tracy said she'd fired from that gave Mary pause. It was just too tight a squeeze for Tracy to have dived for the gun safe, shot over her shoulder, and then turned around to keep firing.
3: There's no way she could get in between the bed and that wall. I thought, this isn't adding up. But I didn't know. I didn't know.
0: Cold case investigator Trent Villetta doubted Tracy's story, too. After doing a background check on her, he was convinced that the home invasion was just one more lie from a woman who had conned people her entire life.
2: She was a tornado just wreaking havoc everywhere she went.
0: So had Tracy gotten away with murder by pretending to be a victim? It wasn't an entirely new idea. Investigators had discussed it back in the day. But then in 2010, Agent Villetta found someone willing to listen to his wild theory.
4: He would send me little teasers and he would continuously call me. What did you think about that?
0: The newly elected Sac County prosecutor, Ben Smith, was a captain in the Iowa National Guard and knew his way around guns. He was immediately skeptical of Tracy's description of the shooting.
4: You're talking somebody that has said every shot she took from that Beretta was either sitting, kneeling, with her eyes closed, with her glasses off.
5: What's the degree of difficulty here?
4: Probably, Army Ranger difficulty.
5: Would it be a challenging exercise?
4: I don't think that I would be up for it right now, no. According to what she's saying, if you believe that it's in the dark, your eyes closed, you just got choked to the point of unconsciousness, and two people are grabbing at you, you have all your faculties together to sit there, open up the gun safe. One point in time, she goes under the bed, opens it there, comes out. I mean, it's choose your own action adventure, story. At one point, she opens up the gun safe because somebody tugged hard at her feet and she just happened to be holding the door. It's ludicrous.
0: But it was something else in the file that really intrigued him. A top secret piece of evidence that had baffled investigators for years.
4: I stared at that thing for weeks, just reading it, trying to understand it.
0: When police had searched Dustin's car back in 2001, they'd found not just a battered old computer, but this, a pink spiral notebook.
4: Just sitting right in the front seat as if somebody sat it there, nice and neat.
5: And it was not reported about in the news media.
4: Never. Nope.
0: The secret six-page document, with its scratchy writing, misspellings, and bizarre content, was hard to read. But the prosecutor quickly realized that it could be the key to the investigation. It began, one day about 20 years ago, a boy was born into a middle-class life. The author was 20-year-old Dustin Weedy.
5: And there's no question that this is Dustin's handwriting.
4: It's Dustin's, yeah. Yeah, he's got very distinct writing.
0: The heart of the Pink Journal, its core story, outlined a strange plot. A mysterious fellow, Dustin wrote, had contacted him to carry out a shocking mission, kill Tracy Roberts. And the identity of this mysterious fellow commissioning the crime? It was none other than Tracy's first husband, Dr. John Pittman.
6: Surely this was the smoking gun that confirmed exactly what Tracy had suggested to investigators so long ago. That her first husband, angry about that bitter custody battle, had been behind the attack. But even though Dustin had physically written the journal, investigators didn't believe that he'd authored it.
0: It contained personal information about Tracy's ex that he would never have known about. that he'd once wanted to be a psychiatrist, not a plastic surgeon, and another remark, that he liked to play mind games.
5: Why would this 20-year-old kid in early Iowa know any of these details about a doctor named Pittman? Where's this stuff coming from?
4: I mean, you got one, two things. He's either, you know, clairvoyant or Tracy told him to put it in there.
5: You think he's being dictated to?
4: Absolutely. I mean, he's a scribe.
0: And the cold case investigator told the prosecutor he had what he thought was proof that Tracy had dictated the journal.
2: I basically asked her to describe her two ex-husbands for me. I said I was going to go interview them. Please describe them for me so I know what kind of people they are. John Pittman gets a one-paragraph response, and what was very interesting about the one-paragraph response is it was incredibly similar language to paragraph 5 of the journal. If I had any lingering doubt at that time when that email came through and she described John Pittman the exact same way that Dustin Weedy described John Pittman, there is no doubt that she was the one that authored the journal.
0: So if the journal was a fake, what did that mean? Well, this is where this serpentine tale gets really kind of simple. Motive. The prosecutor says Tracy staged the home invasion to frame her ex and gain the upper hand in the custody battle over Bert.
4: Here's what Tracy's hoping, okay? Law enforcement finds this pink spiral notebook, and they find its contents, they read it, and they're thinking, holy cow, it's going to raise enough suspicion that they have to spend all this time and energy to go out and interview Dr. Pittman about this murder-for-hire scheme, and it's just enough for her to get that into the juvenile court setting to say, he's being investigated for this attack.
5: He's never going to see that kid again.
4: It's a golden ticket.
0: And Dustin? Well, according to this new theory, he was no attacker, but collateral damage. One boy dead because of the fight over another.
7: He had no life value to her. And she used him.
5: And killed him.
7: And killed him.
0: But how could the prosecutor prove his new theory? It came down to this. Investigators had always kept the journal top secret. But if Tracy had created it, she obviously knew about it. So if investigators could prove she knew about it, they could prove that she'd created it. Got it? That's why the prosecutor lost it one night when he was talking to Tracy's old friend, Mary Higgins. He told her the investigation had been reopened.
3: He said something like, there's more to this than what people know, and I said, I don't know why I said it. I don't. I said, do you mean that stupid notebook? And Ben just turned white. I kept saying to him, what? What? And he said, how do you know about a notebook?
5: Should Mary Higgins have known anything about the existence
4: about
5: of a
4: it.
5: Notebook in this case?
4: Nothing about it. And I was leaning against the wall to begin with, but I did get lightheaded because, as far as I was concerned, that was it.
0: It was the final piece of the puzzle. The moment Tracy had slipped up and told someone she knew about the journal that was supposed to be top secret. The investigator and prosecutor wondered if they had enough for an arrest. And they worried what would happen if they didn't move soon, because Tracy, it turned out, had gotten in trouble with the authorities in Nebraska. She'd been accused of forging documents and lying about her identity. She was ultimately convicted of perjury. But investigators wondered if Tracy was getting ready to run. Would they be able to arrest her in time?
8: Coming up, Tracy gets a big surprise. And so does this story's other mom, Mona.
7: I was like, it's unbelievable. Because I never thought that day was going to come.
8: When Dateline...

0: A summer's day in Omaha, Nebraska. Tracy was driving down the highway in her fiancé's truck. She had a new man in her life, a new job, a new name. Had she finally put the home invasion behind her? Then she noticed the police blue lights in her rearview mirror.
1: The next thing I know, there's a bunch of police cars and there's men pointing guns at me and telling me to get out of the car. And I kept asking, what's this about? And then a man came over and he said I was under arrest for the murder of Dustin Weedy.
0: 10 years after she told police she'd been attacked by the teenager, Tracy was charged with Dustin Weedy's murder. The news was overwhelming to Dustin's mother.
2: I just kind of went blank and went, what? It was just like so heavy and I was like, it's unbelievable. Because I never thought that that day was going to come when I would get told she was actually arrested for murder.
0: But that day did come on a mild October morning in Fort Dodge, Iowa. Tracy standing trial for murder as Tracy Richter, her maiden name. She'd entered a plea of not guilty. Rookie prosecutor Ben Smith sat at his table next to a recently assigned veteran state's attorney, Doug Hammerend.
3: It was such a bizarre set of facts. We knew it would be difficult to show that this was a setup versus a home invasion.
0: At the heart of the prosecution's case was its assertion that Dustin was no home invader. Mona Weedy testified that Tracy had actually invited Dustin to stop by the house. She had some odd jobs for him and expressly asked him to come alone.
4: Tracy said, yeah, we have a whole bunch of copies that we want Dustin to make, send him down on his own the next day or two.
0: And he did go. The prosecutor showed the jury a photo of Dustin's car parked in plain view outside the Roberts home.
3: If he was going to commit a burglary, it made no sense that he would park his car in the driveway.
0: Once inside the house, the prosecution argued, Dustin had taken down the dictation for the journal. Investigators found a black rollerball pen sticking out of Dustin's back pocket, the same type of pen used to make the journal.
3: Makes no sense why Dustin would go in and commit a home invasion with a black rollerball pen in his pocket. It made more sense that the pink spiral notebook was done that day.
0: The pink journal, written in Dustin's chicken scratch, that stated Tracy's first husband, Dr. John Pittman, had hired him to kill Tracy. The prosecution decided to clear that up for the jury once and for all.
5: Did you ever ask Dustin Weedy to set up a plan to kill T.R., Tracy Richter, or your son, Bert?
6: God, no.
0: Because the cops had long believed Dr. Pittman was innocent of any murder-for-hire scheme, they kept the journal implicating him a secret, thinking whoever knew about it was probably behind the home invasion plot. Enter Mary Higgins, the prosecution's star witness. Even though she was testifying for the prosecution, she was still desperate to make a connection with a woman who'd once been her friend.
7: The whole time I'm in the stand, I wanted to look at Tracy. I wanted to see her eyes. I wanted to see if the Tracy I knew was still in there.
0: She told the jury about the moment Tracy had mentioned to her the journal.
8: She said that in the car, next to the computer, was a pink spiral notebook.
5: Did she say anything about the pink spiral notebook would prove anything?
8: It would prove that John Pittman did this.
0: So there was the foundation of the prosecution's case. The motive, slime the ex-husband with that pink journal to keep custody of Bert. The opportunity, lure a naive young Dustin Weedy into her web and then dispose of him. Now the prosecution was going to take the jury back 10 years to that wintry house and show them how Tracy had done it. First, they had to clear up what the physical evidence didn't show. Tracy's story of a home invasion did not match the crime scene. A series of investigators testified there was no sign of a break-in, no signs of ransacking or an attack. As for her strangulation injuries, this EMT who transported Tracy to the hospital was skeptical.
5: Are the marks on the front of the defendant's neck consistent with your experience for someone having ligature marks in a strangulation?
6: No, sir.
0: The prosecution argued that Tracy had made the marks on her neck herself. It was just one more aspect of her staged home invasion. So what did the physical evidence show had actually happened in the house that night? The prosecution's last witness was a forensic expert who'd analyzed the blood spatter and bullet trajectories to explain the sequence of events. Using rookie prosecutor Ben Smith as a stand-in for Dustin, he recreated the shooting in the courtroom.
6: There's a wound to the right arm, the lower abdomen right here on the side, the shoulder right here.
0: Just as she told investigators, Tracy had indeed started firing from beside the bed, the expert testified. But then she tracked Dustin as he tried to turn away, and Tracy had continued shooting as she moved closer and closer to Dustin.
6: He is down and going down to the floor. There's a shot number 4 in the right neck.
0: The expert testified about those final shots fired into the back of Dustin's head.
6: One of them exits out of the left ear.
0: Any one of them could have been fatal, according to the prosecution. And it was highly unlikely that Dustin could have been trying to get up, as Tracy had told the police over the years.
9: I mean, unless he's is a zombie. I mean, he's got 8 bullets in his body. He's got 2 in the back of his head.
0: The prosecution's expert then explained what the blood spatter evidence showed about the last shot. He testified that Tracy had waited up to 15 minutes before firing a final round into the boy's skull. And it was Tracy's best friend, once again, who had something startling to say about this new evidence. Mary Higgins testified that she'd overheard something disturbing during a visit to Tracy's house. Bert, who had always publicly supported his mother's account of that night, was confronting Tracy.
8: We're sitting at a table, and Bert comes in, and Bert's extremely agitated. Bert starts to hit his head on the table, not to hurt himself, I didn't feel, but out of frustration. And he said, "Why did you go up there? Why did you go back up there?" And he said, you didn't have to shoot him. You didn't have to kill him."
0: Was there something Bert had seen his mother do that terrible night in 2001, which he'd been keeping a secret all these years? What truths could Bert tell the jury as he took the stand?
10: Coming up.
11: Common sense tells you that you don't plot, plan, and execute a murder during this hour time frame when you have 3 children at home.
10: The heart of the defense's case. What Tracy's son remembers about that night.
12: I was very, very, very scared.
13: And did Dustin say anything to you at that time?
12: Yes, he told me to stay in the room. My mom was dead and I was next.
10: But will he stand by his story under cross-examination?

0: When was the last time you saw your children?
1: The day I was arrested.
2: The stakes were high at Tracy Richter's murder trial. This mother, who could be looking at a future in a prison cell without her children, says she was being punished for protecting them.
0: This is an admirable story for a lot of Americans. This is a woman defending her cubby bears at the risk of her own life, huh?
3: That's exactly what she
0: was doing. Protecting them from peril.
4: That's certainly what we believe happened that night.
2: Tracy's defense attorney, Scott Banstra and Carmen Anderson, didn't want the jurors to lose sight of the woman they believed their client to be, a heroic mother. Her story certainly seemed much easier to believe than the prosecution's theory of an elaborate frame-up to resolve a custody dispute.
4: Common sense tells you that you don't plot, plan, and execute a murder during this hour time frame when you have three children at home.
2: As for the journal, the defense argued, forget about it. It may be a good yarn, but it doesn't tell you who killed Dustin and is irrelevant to the case, a red herring.
4: As far as him going in the home or Tracy having him come into home to author his journal, I mean, there was absolutely no evidence to support that.
5: Tracy and I wouldn't talk about the attack a lot.
2: And the testimony of Tracy's best friend, Mary Higgins. Garbage, said the defense.
3: When she's interviewed in 2002 and 2003, she makes no reference to any journal. Mary gave four or five different versions of what she allegedly knew and what she didn't know.
2: Let's take it back to basics, the defense told the jury. The evidence supported Tracy's story of a home invasion, it argued, but investigators had missed it because of their incompetent police work.
4: And that was one of our biggest hurdles in the case, was they didn't do what they needed to do.
2: The crime scene had been contaminated from the outset, the defense argued. Paramedics had stepped in Dustin's blood, evidence had been lost, and basic forensics had been botched.
6: Tracy Richter's clothes were not retrieved after the shooting.
7: That's correct.
2: The defense argued that Tracy's injuries spoke for themselves. They were the marks of someone who had been strangled. The doctor who had treated her at the ER said he never doubted her story. But perhaps the investigator's biggest omission, the defense argued, was in giving up on the hunt for that second intruder. They presented the jury with a possible suspect for that person, someone who'd been having an affair with Dustin's mother, Mona Weedy, and had left town abruptly after the attack.
6: And you thought it was suspicious that he broke up with you immediately after Dustin's death?
8: I did.
0: You believe he's the second man?
3: Well, yes, absolutely.
2: And so it appeared did Tracy. When the defense's alternate suspect was called to the stand, Tracy wept, her body language gasping in effect. Yes, this is the man who tried to kill me and got away.
0: Was she acting for the jury, Carmen?
4: I don't believe
3: so. Absolutely not.
4: No.
2: The man adamantly denied any involvement in the break-in.
9: Did any time you go with Dustin Weedy and try to attack Tracy Richter?
10: No.
2: The defense then put Dustin Weedy, the alleged perpetrator-turned-victim, on trial. According to their portrayal of the long-dead boy, he was an unpredictable young man, perfectly capable of lashing out and committing the crime.
6: You testified yesterday on...
2: During the cross-examination of Dustin's mother, the defense attorney asked Mona about occasions when Dustin had lost his temper in the Weedy home.
6: You were afraid to leave your daughters alone with Dustin prior to the death, weren't you?
8: I wasn't afraid to leave him alone. I didn't like to leave my children alone.
2: Mona told the jury that, yes, her son had been difficult, but not violent. She said she'd never told Tracy that Dustin was a threat to her or her other two children.
11: They made Dustin look like the bad boy and the violent child and the violent adult. It was horribly hard for me to listen to that.
2: But what about the other boy at the heart of this crime, Tracy's son, Bert? He was going to be the defense's trump card.
12: All right, this is a guardian angel right here. And that right there is the head of a demon.
2: Bert has an elaborate tattoo depicting the home invasion.
12: And that's my mom.
2: His mother is pictured as the hero.
13: I know for a fact that if my mom didn't do what she did, I would be dead.
2: Now his mother was relying on him to save her from a life behind bars. Tracy sobbed as her son took the stand.
6: How do you feel about being here today, Bert?
12: Pretty nervous.
2: Bert walked the jurors through the home invasion.
12: I heard someone coming towards my door.
6: And what did you do?
12: I still had my bat ready to hit whoever came in first.
2: Bert told the jury there was no mistaking Dustin's criminal intent. He had a disturbing look on his face.
12: Angry and threatening.
6: And how did you feel when you saw Dustin?
12: I was very, very, very scared.
6: And did Dustin say anything to you at that time?
12: Yes, he told me to stay in the room. My mom was dead, and I was next.
2: Burke told the jury how he'd seen Dustin trying to get back up after he'd been shot.
12: I thought that the threat was back on.
6: Were you afraid you were going to die?
12: Yes.
6: Were you afraid for your brother and your sister?
12: Absolutely.
6: Were you afraid for your mom?
12: Absolutely.
2: There was no doubt about it, Burke said. His mother had shot Dustin to protect him and his siblings. He adamantly denied what Tracy's best friend had told the jury, that he'd been upset with his mother for going back to shoot Dustin again.
6: Do you have a recollection of that ever occurring?
12: No, sir. Absolutely not.
2: If Burke was telling the truth, there was no doubt he had experienced something truly terrifying, something unforgettable. Would his memories be enough to convince the jury his mother was his savior and not a killer?
1: Coming up, Tracy decides not to take the stand and face prosecutors' questions, but she does answer ours.
0: When they looked at the injury to your neck, it just seemed to be some kind of sawing back and forth abrasion. Did you fake it? Did you do that to yourself?
1: And then, the jury's verdict.
7: When they read the verdict, I thought I misheard it. I did not expect it.
1: When did

0: When he was 11 years old, Bert Pittman heard something monstrous through his bedroom door. A struggle, shots fired. It changed his life forever.
1: Did your mom know that you had the weight of the world on your shoulders?
2: I mean, she knew. I mean, it was hard. At that point, you either grow up or you fail.
0: Now, age 21, he was up on a witness stand trying to convince a jury that his mother was not a murderer.
2: If it wasn't for what my mom did, I wouldn't be sitting here today.
0: The prosecutors didn't buy it, and they grilled Bert Pittman on cross-examination.
3: Okay. You may answer that.
0: They wanted the jury to know that Tracy's son was coming up with dramatic new details he'd never told investigators before.
3: Okay.
0: They confronted him with a transcript of his first statement to police from the night of the alleged attack.
3: You never said anything about hearing your mom having a choking sound out in the hallway, did you?
2: I'm not on this. No.
3: You never told Lieutenant Sesford anything about dusting starting to move and was rocking and trying to get up either, did you?
2: It's not written down. I don't know if I told him that and he didn't write it down.
0: Tracy sat stony-faced as her son got down from the witness stand, but she mouthed, "I love you," across the courtroom. What would the jury make of it all? Then a moment of decision. Would Tracy testify in her own defense? She opted not to, but she did agree to talk to us.
4: Did you lure Dustin Weedy over to your house that day and execute him in cold-blooded fashion?
5: No.
0: As she dabbed at her tears with a washcloth and shook in her chair, Tracy seemed nothing like a ruthless killer.
4: You fired 11 times, they say.
5: That's what they say.
4: And you hit 9 times.
5: I don't remember that firing that many times. I was surprised.
0: Tracy didn't waver from her story of that night. She had shot Dustin to protect herself and her family. He had been attacking her. She'd been a victim, desperate to get away.
5: I was in the corner. The person had to follow me into the corner to get to me. You couldn't have gotten more further away in the house and been, like, in a more defensive position than huddled on the ground in a corner.
4: The forensic reconstruction expert described this person retreating from you and that you're the aggressor.
5: No.
4: Shooting at him.
5: That's not true.
4: And they don't believe your story about being pulled by the legs either. They say if you had done this kind of over-your-shoulder shot, there would have been traces of gunshot residue on the victim, and they don't see that.
5: Well,
4: he had to be further away from you as you began shooting.
5: I know I was in the corner, and the person was coming at me. That I know. I mean, I will take that to my grave.
0: There were other details Tracy was less sure of.
4: Bert says that your hands were loosely bound with pantyhose and he had to untie them. Is his memory correct?
5: I don't know.
4: Because this would make it very difficult to understand all the things that you say you do. Manipulate the gun safe.
5: Well, I don't know
4: with your arms bound like this, get control of the gun.
5: I don't recall ever saying that they were bound.
4: Well, you know. I mean, were they there or not?
5: I want to say they were more wrapped around my arm.
0: Pantyhose. Such a strange choice of weapon for a burglar or a hitman. But nonetheless, one that caused Tracy to black out, or so she had told police.
4: When they looked at the injury to your neck, it didn't seem to be the kind of injury that could cause you to pass out. It just seemed to be some kind of sawing back and forth abrasion. Did you fake it? Did you do that to yourself?
5: No. That's ridiculous. It's hurtful. I'm prone to blacking out. I have very low blood pressure, but I don't know if it was out of fear. I do know I could not breathe. I felt like I could not breathe.
0: Even more ridiculous, Tracy said, was the motive the prosecution had ascribed to her. That Dustin had been the fall guy in an elaborate scheme that she'd concocted to save her own son, Bert, from her ex-husband, Dr. John Pittman.
4: Did you think you were going to lose Bert,
5: Tracy? No, I didn't. I honestly never, that was never a concern.
0: Tracy said she had no reason to create the Pink Journal to try to frame her first husband. In our interview, she said that their relationship at the time of the home invasion was nothing but cordial. But if she hadn't authored the journal, how could she explain those biographical details about her ex contained in the journal? They were the same details that showed up in an email Tracy later wrote to investigators.
4: There is language in the diary, Tracy, that is eerily like language that you used phrases in an email to the investigator.
5: It was the same topic, but not the same words.
4: Isn't that quibbling?
5: No, but Eddie,
4: why would Dustin be picking up on this if this is his journal?
5: Oh, I agree with you on that 100%. But I'm not the only person that would have known that. I mean, Michael knew it also.
0: Michael Roberts, Tracy's second husband. Tracy scoffs at her second husband's claims that she tried to kill him. No, she says, he was the would-be killer. And the journal was part of his grand scheme to kill her and frame her first husband for it.
5: The only person it benefits is Michael Roberts. And it benefits Michael Roberts because if I died while he was out of town and he was going to collect, you know, several million dollars in insurance on me, he was going to be the number one suspect.
4: And you think that today?
5: No matter what. I think it more today than I ever have.
0: Michael Roberts watched the trial from across the country in California, where he was now taking care of his and Tracy's kids, struggling with their questions and what he says is his continued fear of his ex-wife. Neither the prosecution nor the defense called him to testify.
6: Did I conspire with Dustin to kill Tracy, or whatever theory the defense wanted to throw out there? No, I didn't.
0: But there was something Michael said he did feel bad about all these years later, something he wanted to say to Dustin's mother.
6: My apologies to Mona and Dustin's sisters to have to go through 10 years, not only knowing that your son or your brother has been murdered, but has then been demonized. And then I contributed to that when I came to the defense of Tracy. You know, for any pain, any salt that I put on the Wheaties wounds, I am so, so sorry for that.
0: Back in court, Dustin's mother waited anxiously. After 7 long days of testimony, the jury had started its deliberations. What was a few more hours after 10 long years of waiting for answers?
4: What made you keep going forward? Everything you had to endure, the death of your son, the death of your husband.
7: My girls, I'm like, they don't have a dad. They lost their brother. I tried to give them everything. Didn't always do a good job, but I knew I had to be there for them.
0: And her daughters were there for her when the verdict was read.
8: We, the jury, find the defendant, Tracy Ann Richter, guilty of the crime of murder in the first degree.
0: Tracy buried her head in her hands.
5: When they read the verdict, I thought I misheard it. I did not expect it.
0: Her son, Bert, sat there stunned, expressionless, until he, too, dissolved in tears. A few weeks later, a judge listened to Mona's daughters as they explained the price they'd paid for Tracy's acts. After all, Dustin had been not just a son, he'd been a brother, too.
9: You cheated my brother Dustin out of his future. As I looked around the room again, I saw my big brother wasn't there.
10: Man, take your time, okay? If you need a second.
0: The judge sentenced Tracy Richter to spend the rest of her life in prison. Mona Wheaty finally had justice for her son. And what about that other son at the heart of this story? Once a little boy huddled behind a bedroom door, listening to the sounds of a killing on a cold December night.
2: I know the truth, and knowing that she's in prison for something she didn't do is, I mean, it's tough to move on.
0: Bert denies lying on the witness stand. The prosecutor isn't so sure.
11: Anytime she was in a pinch, he was the alibi, he was the piece of evidence. And it's easy for me to sit on the outside and I see it. It's his mom, man. I would have done the same thing.
0: So at the end of things, maybe it's really the other way around. For so long, Tracy had told this story of a mother protecting her children. But perhaps the real story is the tale of a loyal son protecting his mom, trying and ultimately failing to shield her from herself. Inside a wintry house long, long ago.
12: That's all for now. I'm Lester Holt. Thanks for joining us.
13: Money's a motive. Pride is a motive. Love is a motive.
12: It's a tale of love turned lethal, featuring an adoring wife, a pageant queen.
14: She was a whole lot of gorgeous woman.
12: And at center stage, a charismatic guitar hero.
15: Just charming. You know, everybody loved him.
16: He was playing, I suppose, for quite some time.
12: Two women, one man. A love triangle with sharp edges.
16: Jim at one point had told me that he wanted to know what it felt like to kill somebody.
12: In this twisted game of hearts, how many would have to pay the price?
17: She called and let me know that Russ was dead.
12: How far would things go?
18: I looked in her eyes and I mean, she's evil. She is evil.
12: A manhunt would stretch from the Northwest down to Mexico and run smack into Mother Nature.
19: Your suspect is quite literally in the wind.
13: He's gone.
12: I'm Lester Holt, and this is Dateline. Here's Josh Mankiewicz.

0: Love, according to the songwriters, is a many-splendored thing. Financial empires have been built on our annual homage to Hearts and Flowers. But this story is about people caught in the powerful grip of love's darker side, obsession. It involves talented and beautiful people.
1: Ms. Washington.
0: Smart people whose obsessions made them do stupid things. 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
2: We, the jury, find the defendant.
0: And finally, innocent people who paid the price when those passions ran amok. 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
3: They now expect what they're calling a worst-case scenario.
0: It was August 2004, Friday the 13th. Hurricane Charley was hammering Florida's Gulf Coast, particularly the coastal city of Punta Gorda.
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5: Get into your safe room right now and hunker down.
0: That night, Jean Hewden says her life was quite literally in shambles.
6: I stayed and rode the hurricane out by myself in the house and watched my house come apart around my ears.
0: 60 miles to the south, Jean's husband Jim was holed up in a hotel, hiding, not from the storm, but from his past.
6: He was scared, so he figured he'd get while the getting was good.
0: As soon as the worst of the storm had blown over, Jean says she joined her panicked husband. They ordered pizza and turned on the TV.
3: The losses are substantial.
0: But Jean couldn't concentrate on the hurricane news. The personal storm that was wrecking her marriage and ruining her life took precedence.
6: It was a big tension fest. We talked, you know, I asked a lot of questions, you know, why and what were you thinking and what are you going to do now?
0: It was a messy situation. Betrayal, deception, desertion. The usual menu of dysfunction that all too often falls under the category of another woman. But there was more to it than that. Much more. A homicide investigation was at stake. One that just days earlier had led Detective Mark Plumberg from Whidbey Island, Washington, all the way to Punta Gorda, Florida. He was hot on the trail of a potential suspect. And then came the hurricane.
7: I didn't think he was going to stick around for us to come back.
8: So the hurricane comes and goes, and your suspect is quite literally in the wind.
7: He's gone.
0: For Detective Plumberg, the twisted trail that had led him from Whidbey Island, Washington, to South Florida began 6 months earlier, just after Christmas 2003. A Geo Tracker, a small SUV, had been spotted in a secluded driveway in a remote section of Whidbey Island. Passenger door open, dome light on.
7: The first thought was possibly a suicide. But on initial investigation, they couldn't find a weapon.
0: Standing in the damp December cold, the detective took stock. The body inside appeared to have been dead for 24 hours. ID found in the glove box indicated the dead man was named Russell Douglas. A ragged hole between his eyes had frozen his age at 32.
7: It was a robbery. A whole lot of stuff left behind in the car that didn't make sense.
0: Just inside the driver's side door, an empty .380 caliber shell casing lay on the floor. The detective thought it was a curious place for a homicide.
7: Near the end of a dead-end road, parked into bushes as though he meant to be there, with his car in gear, his emergency brake on, and casually dressed in flip-flops.
8: Sounds like he was there to meet someone.
7: That was the only thing that really made sense to us.
0: But who? The detective hoped Russell Douglas's widow, Brenna Douglas, might shed some light on that. But that night, when he told her the father of her two children had been murdered, the detective says he got a strange feeling.
7: I never try to judge how people are going to react when I tell them things. But her response wasn't what I expected.
8: As in, not emotional enough?
7: She wasn't shocked. At least, not visually shocked. It was a bit matter of fact, and that did leave us at least wondering when we walked out of the house, yes.
0: And so, Brenna Douglas, as the wives of murdered men often do, became a person of interest. The domestic situation seemed unsettled.
7: They were separated. Russell was living in an apartment in Renton. According to Brenna, they were trying to work it out, talking about getting back together.
0: In fact, the new widow told the detective that her husband had spent the holidays with her and the kids.
7: She said the last time she saw him was the morning of December 26th. He left the house somewhere mid-morning, and she thought he was going to run some errands.
8: Brenna Douglas have an alibi?
7: She didn't need an alibi. At the time we went to talk to her, it was basically a death notification. She was able to answer our questions for us.
8: Who didn't like Russell Douglas?
7: Nobody could think of someone who really, truly didn't like him.
0: As winter turned to spring, the detective's investigation seemed to be going nowhere. But a routine check of the numbers in Russell Douglas's cell phone had yielded a tiny clue.
7: There were a few phone calls to a number with a Las Vegas area code. And we made a phone call to that number. There was no answer. I went to an answering machine.
8: It was the cell phone voicemail or was it a person's voice?
7: It was a cell phone voicemail for a woman named Peggy.
0: Peggy. That's a name you'll hear again. The detective made a mental note to have that number traced, but within minutes of hanging up, his phone rang.
7: And there was a female who said she had just gotten a phone call from that number. And she identified herself as Peggy Thomas, explained that she was a friend of Brenna and Russell Douglas.
0: Peggy Thomas told the detective she'd been visiting friends over the holidays and explained that she had simply contacted Russell in order to pass along a present for Brenna.
7: She answered all of my questions to my satisfaction. There was nothing about that phone call that made me include her in the suspect list.
0: But then again, the detective's suspect list was essentially a blank page. There were no names on it from Florida, or Nevada, or New Mexico, or any of the other places this investigation would eventually lead him. At least, not yet.
9: Coming up, the investigation begins close to home with the dead man's on-again, off-again wife.
10: You don't want to believe the mother of your grandkids would ever be a suspect.
9: But a wife as a potential person of interest is just the beginning in this cross-country tale of love gone wrong.

0: death never takes a holiday. As a nurse, Gail O'Neill knows that better than most. Still, she was unprepared for the news that greeted her when she returned home from a late shift 2 days after Christmas 2003.
1: The minute I opened the door, I saw my husband on the phone, and it was like something hit me in the pit of the stomach just by his face. And then he said, "Russell's gone."
0: Gone? Gone where? As far as Gail knew, her son's rocky marriage was on the mend.
1: And I'm thinking, so is this another drama-filled call from Brenna that they had another argument or something? And what Bob had done is just repeated the words that Brenna had given him, was that Russell had been killed. And then all I could do is just go sit down and just sit there for a while.
0: Russell's sister Holly got the same call from Russell's wife. She instantly assumed Russell's personal troubles were to blame.
2: My first thought was that he had probably committed suicide. So I was in shock and then realized I needed to get over to the island for Brenna and the kids.
0: An Alaskan bush pilot delivered the news in person to Russell's father, Jim, who was in the wilderness hunting and unreachable by phone.
3: He said, "Your son's dead." And I had to say, of course, which one? And Russell, and I mean, he didn't know a whole lot about anything other than he knew it was important to get me out of there.
0: Russell's brother Matt was the last to know. He too had been out of cell phone range for several days while vacationing in British Columbia.
4: We drove across the border in our friend's vehicle, and my phone had a seizure. It started buzzing for every voicemail message and text message that had been sent, and it's Matt, call me, Matt, call me, Matt, call me.
0: Within days of his death, Russell Douglas's far-flung family reunited on Whidbey Island.
4: We rallied around Brenna.
3: We're sleeping on the floor in the living room.
2: She stayed a

0: her bedroom a lot. She definitely was, like, sad.
1: Nothing seemed to be getting done, and so I kind of ended up taking over the organization of the house. What do we do for meals?
2: Russell Douglas had left behind a lot of unfinished business. The oldest of three children born to Jim and Gail before they divorced, Russell had been a late bloomer. But adulthood intruded early. Shortly after he started dating Brenna, she became pregnant. Marriage and parenthood did little to help him mature.
1: I think he was mourning and missing being an 18-year-old who had a lot of dates and drank and went out with the guys. And yeah, he did a little of that in college, but not a lot.
2: Russell and Brenna fought often over children, money, and Russell's affairs with other women.
1: She had called me after a really rough, supposedly, argument, and I said, well, is he hurting you? Is he hitting you? And she said, no, really, he isn't physical. It's just emotional and verbal, but I've hit him a couple times.
2: Earlier that year, Russell had separated from Brenna. He'd taken an apartment near Seattle and had a new girlfriend. For his family, the ongoing drama of Russell's life was exhausting.
1: He stopped talking to basically all of us. I think he was so angry with the whole situation. He just saying, I'm cutting off everything.
2: But then, just after Thanksgiving, all that seemed to change. Russell had recently changed jobs and was close to completing an online master's degree program. And as Christmas approached, Russell reached out to family members and told his brother Matt that he wanted to reconcile with his wife.
3: He said, you know, I think I need to start doing the right things. Brenna wants me back. I want her back. I want to be involved in the kids' life.
2: Then, for reasons they could not fathom, their son, their big brother, was dead. And the family became defensive when detectives suggested that Russell's wife, Brenna, may have had something to do with his murder.
1: You don't want to believe that anybody that you've known for that long or is a mother of your grandkids would ever be a suspect.
2: So Gail offered to help her daughter-in-law hire a lawyer.
1: One of the detectives seemed a little strong-armed, and I said, you know, you also need to get an attorney for all of your business affairs, so let me see if I can find somebody for you.
2: The financial picture for Brenna and the children was murky. Russell and Brenna had filed for bankruptcy a few years earlier. And though Brenna owned her own hair salon in this upscale shopping center, Russell had handled the business end of things. If there was a bright spot during those dismal days, it was that Russell Douglas did have some life insurance.
3: I think when it comes down to it, he had a total of three life insurance policies, each one a couple $100,000, I want to say.
2: In fact, the face value of those policies was more than $500,000. That money would come in handy, particularly since Brenna was under pressure to buy the house she'd been renting from a woman who used to work at her hair salon. The landlady's name was Peggy. Peggy Thomas. In those last dying days of 2003, Russell Douglas's family had no idea how large that name would loom for them in the months and years to come.
4: Coming up, detectives get a call from a mystery man who says he knows who the killer is, but getting him to talk won't be easy. It sounds like he's afraid for his own life.
5: He said, if I told you what I know, the shooter's gonna know that I told you.
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0: By the spring of 2004, Detective Mark Plumber had been working the phones and knocking on doors for months, but getting nowhere.
1: I actually decided to just start over and do the entire investigation from step one all over again.
0: He had a murder at a good address on his hands, and many more questions than answers. What had brought Russell Douglas to this remote area of Whidbey Island on the day after Christmas? Who put a bullet between his eyes? And why?
1: We ran out every lead I could run out, and none of them connected to Russell Douglas.
2: Money, love, pride. Talk to homicide detectives, they say those themes come up all the time.
1: All the time.
2: Any of that seem to fit?
1: We did find that Russell had several hundred thousand dollars in life insurance on him. Obviously, like you said, money's a motive. Love is a motive. Pride is a motive.
0: For the detective, those factors seem to point in the direction of Russell's wife, Brenna Douglas. Not only had she been cheated on and publicly humiliated by Russell, but she was the named beneficiary of three life insurance policies he'd taken out on himself. The problem was, Brenna's alibi was solid. There were plenty of people who could confirm that they'd been with her at the time Russell Douglas was killed. The detective knew he needed a break. And in July 2004, exactly 7 months to the day after the murder of Russell Douglas, he got one.
1: I was actually out canvassing and interviewing again, and I got a phone call that said we had had a tip on the Russell Douglas homicide.
0: Plumberg's partner on the investigation, Mike Beach, took the call.
3: He just said, hey, I'm just calling to see if you have any unsolved homicides from December 2003. And I said, well, yes, sir, we actually have two in December of 2003. Which one are you referring to? And he says, the guy who got shot in the head.
0: Beach says he didn't know if the caller was the killer or someone related to the killer, but he knew he didn't want to lose him.
3: I'm doing everything I can to keep this gentleman on the phone, because at that point, he still hadn't given me his name.
0: The caller was using an untraceable calling card, and on the phone, he seemed nervous.
3: He said, if I told you what I know, the shooter's going to know that I told you.
0: That first call lasted more than an hour, but the cops learned neither the name of the caller nor the killer.
3: He was still afraid to give us any more information, so I'm doing everything I can to gain his trust, just to keep talking to him.
0: The informant agreed to call again the next day, and this time he was more forthcoming.
3: He started telling me that I needed to look for a girlfriend of the shooter that was from Las Vegas. He kept saying the shooter's where I am.
0: The caller told Beach that he was a retired Air Force serviceman and played in a band with the shooter. The shooter, he said, was his best friend.
3: I asked him again to call the next day, and he said, I have to work, but I can call on Thursday. And I said, okay, well, I'll be here waiting. And he almost whispered, the shooter's Jim Hewden.
0: Jim Hewden. In the age of Google, that was all the break Mark Plumberg needed. By the end of the day, the detectives knew that Jim Hewden lived in South Florida and played in a band. And according to the band's website, one of its members was retired Air Force. And so the next time the caller phoned, Detective Beach was ready.
3: He was asking me, were you able to do anything with what I gave you? And I said, well, yeah, but I think I'm looking at a picture of you. And the phone went quiet. And he goes, you guys are good. I go, we're not good. It was just simple Google searching.
0: At last, the detectives had a solid lead, one that raised plenty of questions. Who was this Jim Hewden? And why was their tipster so willing to give him up? The cops knew the answers to those questions could not be found in a Google search. They would have to fly to Southwest Florida at a time of year when violent storm clouds always seemed to lurk just over the horizon.
4: Coming up, was this a case of love turned lethal? Detectives learn about an affair between this beauty queen.
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0: Nearly 500 years ago, a middle-aged Spaniard came to this part of Florida searching for the Fountain of Youth. Ponce de Leon never found it. But in 1992, it seems Jim Hewden did. Like de Leon, Hewden was a middle-aged wanderer. But unlike the conquistador, the locals loved Jim Hewden.
1: Jim was always a happy-go-lucky, fun guy.
2: He was just a wonderful human being.
3: A very witty guy, just charming. You know, everybody loved him.
0: A native of Washington State, Hewden's first fans in Punta Gorda were customers at his computer store. Former Mayor Marilyn Mooney was one of those.
4: He was brilliant with computers. In fact, you could go in there and they would build a computer for you.
0: But it was Hewden's band, Buck Naked and the Exhibitionists, BNX for short, that made him one of the most popular people in Punta Gorda. Tim Goodman played keyboards in the band.
5: We had two names to decide on. It was Buck Naked and the Exhibitionists or Les Moore and the Contradictions. So we picked Buck Naked, but he came up with both names. I mean, that's the way his brain worked. He's a brilliant guy.
0: Bill Hill, the band's bass player, says Hewden was also a guy who never liked to let wives or girlfriends get in the way of a good time.
6: I had a lot of fun.
7: Safe to say that you were kind of his wingman. He covered for you, you covered for him.
6: Yes, indeed.
0: Golden oldies, like Wilson Pickett's 6-3-4-5-7-8-9, were the band's bread and butter. Lead singer Al Holland used to perform with the Platters. He said that whenever Buck Naked played, people would dance.
1: We would pack the place every single Friday and Saturday night, and it would just be one very big party.
7: Must have been fun to be part of the big band in town.
5: It was.
1: Oh, yeah, it was.
0: The band was so hot, in fact, that Jim Hewden eventually turned over the computer store to his top assistant, Gene Spender, so he could concentrate on music.
8: I've kind of pushed him towards doing that because I knew that was his love and that's where he was most happy.
7: Were you in love with him?
8: Very much so. I love that man very much.
0: So much so that in December 2001, after 6 years of living together, Gene and Jim got married in Las Vegas.
6: And I was asked by Gene if I would walk her down the aisle.
7: Was she happy?
6: Oh, yeah. All smiles. Both of them were all smiles.
0: But the smiles did not last long. In June 2002, Jim Hewden returned here to Washington State for the funeral of an old friend. And it was here that fate intervened. A tall, red-haired beauty caught Jim's eye. It was the beginning of a love triangle, one that would wreck the lives of all the people who were involved, and some who were not. The woman in question was Peggy Thomas, a Whidbey Island hairstylist who also dabbled in beauty pageants. In fact, in 2001, Thomas represented the state of Washington in a Las Vegas pageant, winning the evening gown competition. Leslie Berkland got to know Peggy Thomas a few years earlier when she was just breaking into the beauty pageant circuit. Berkland, who was once on the reality TV show Big Rich Texas,
9: I still consider myself new to Dallas,
0: says Peggy Thomas was working as an auto mechanic at the time.
9: You couldn't not notice Peggy because she was a whole lot of gorgeous woman.
7: Would you say she's a typical pageant contestant?
9: No, not in 1998. Here's this beautiful, voluptuous, redhead, gorgeous woman, and she was a mechanic. She had this guy kind of job. It just sort of added to her sex appeal.
0: Though Jean says she knew nothing of her husband's budding affair at the time, she did notice that he had returned from his friend's funeral, a changed man, secretive, sullen, and withdrawn.
8: I think Jim's sister-in-law had mentioned Peggy to me, and I didn't quite put two and two together. She made some comment about them being there at the funeral, and it just didn't click because I didn't want to acknowledge it.
0: Jean says she later found emails and letters from this Peggy, and that the woman even called her home looking for Jim. But Jean says that Jim told her Peggy was simply a music contact who could get him gigs in Las Vegas. Worrisome, to be sure. But Jean says
7: it was her husband's heavy drinking that really had her concerned.
8: He started drinking constantly at home and, you know, drinking to obliterate himself, basically, to numb himself. And then he started making trips out west.
7: Did you at the time think that there was another woman?
8: No, I had no idea.
7: There is, of course, no cure for willful blindness. But Bill Hill, Hewden's faithful wingman, knew the truth about those out-of-town trips because sometimes he'd been along for the ride.
6: We came out to Las Vegas. The reason that he asked me to go was to cover for him.
7: He was seeing Peggy?
6: Yes.
7: Tell me about Jim's relationship with Peggy.
6: Oh, it was all love and kisses.
7: Really?
6: Mm-hmm.
7: More so than with Gene, who was waiting for him back home?
6: Yes.
7: Before long, other band members say that they too began seeing the same changes in Jim that troubled Gene. Heavy drinking and erratic behavior.
5: He'd go through a fifth of Crown Royal in the night. And one night, I'm calling chord changes to the bass player. And he hollers at me in the middle of a song, quit criticizing the bass player or something like that. And I hollered back at him, I said, why don't you just keep your mouth quiet? I'm doing my job over here. And he shut his guitar off and walked off stage, which is about the most unprofessional thing you can do.
7: After that, the band's days were numbered. And seemingly, so were the days of Gene Hewden's marriage. But Gene says the drinking and philandering were not the worst of it.
8: Jim at one point had told me that he wanted to know what it felt like to kill somebody.
7: He told you that he had wanted to know that?
8: Yes, one of his deep, dark secrets.
7: And you say, what? Sure, great idea, honey?
8: I didn't know what to say.
7: Who would? Gene could only guess at what was behind this sudden change.
8: He lost his dad when he was, I believe, 10, 11 years old. And his mom dated a series of men throughout that were abusive, you know, drunks. And he saw his mom get beat up many, many times. He wasn't able to do anything, and he always swore he would get this guy. But the man who mostly beat her has since passed away.
7: Jean didn't know if something back in Washington had triggered her husband's black moods, but she says she remained determined to pull him through.
8: I loved that man more than life itself at the time. I was so in love with him. I thought he was the one.
7: Even though he was in the process of treating you like dirt.
8: Right. I was hoping that it could be salvaged.
7: Then came the day in June 2003 when the cold, hard facts of her husband's affair could no longer be denied. Jim moved out, telling Gene that he needed a change of scenery for his music. Gene knew better.
8: It's like you're going back to see Peggy. I was like, go, get out, don't ever come back again. And he didn't want to hear that. He still wanted me to be hanging on while he had Peggy as well.
7: That moment of clarity, it turns out, was short-lived. All that summer, while Jim Hewden set up housekeeping with Peggy and her two daughters out in Las Vegas, Jean says her husband kept her dangling with promises that his dalliance with Peggy Thomas was over. He'd soon be home, he told her. And for Gene, that was a reason to believe.
8: I thought there was some hope. I didn't want to let go.
7: And for a brief moment in September of 2003, Gene says it looked as if her perseverance would pay off. Jim invited her out to Las Vegas for her 40th birthday. For several days, he wined and dined her. But her dreams of a happy ending, she says, vanished when her husband turned to her in bed one night and told her he intended to make his darkest dreams come true. There was a man out in Washington, he told her, who needed to die.
10: Coming up, not the kind of thing a wife wants to hear, but Gene has an even bigger shock coming.
8: It was like getting kicked in the stomach. Life, as I knew it, was over at that point.

0: They say that what happens in Vegas stays in Vegas. No one wanted that slogan to be true more than Jean Hudon did. Especially since Vegas was where her husband had told her he intended to kill a complete stranger.
1: He wanted to know what it would feel like to kill someone.
2: Somebody, yes.
1: But nobody's ever said that to me before.
2: Yeah, me either.
0: But this was not to be a thrill killing. According to Jean, her husband believed murdering the victim he had in mind would be a kind of public service.
2: He just said he beat his children and beat his wife and didn't take care of his family and just an abusive...
1: Made him sound exactly like the guy that Jim had grown up
2: exactly.
1: with.
2: Exactly.
1: What did Jim say he was going to do?
2: Well, he said that Peggy's friend, Brenna, had approached him and that she would share the insurance money with him.
1: Murder for hire.
2: Yes.
1: Did you try to talk him out of this?
2: I did. I thought he was just talking. I was just hoping he would get over it.
0: It had been a tough year for Mr. and Mrs. Hudon. The death of a childhood friend had sent Jim Hudon spinning off into a Hall of Fame-worthy midlife crisis that ran the gamut from alcoholism and adultery to vague notions of murder.
2: I just didn't think he would follow through with it. I mean, he didn't even know how to shoot a gun.
0: By Christmas 2003, things seemed to have hit rock bottom. Instead of returning home with Jean after their romantic reunion in Las Vegas, Jim had stayed out west.
1: Did you think he was with Peggy?
2: At that point, I thought so, yeah. I mean, I knew what was going on, and I knew it was over. And there was no point in confronting him because he would lie about it anyway.
0: Abandoned and alone, Jean spent the holidays waiting for word from Jim. Then in early January, Jean says her phone rang. Her husband was on the line. But Jim Hudon wasn't calling to wish his wife a happy new year. According to Jean, he was calling to tell her that dreams do come true. He had killed a man in cold blood.
2: He just said it was done and he's coming back.
1: The murder?
2: Yes.
1: What'd you say?
2: I think I was speechless at the time. I think I asked if he was okay. And does anyone know, or are they after you? Or I just basically asked if he was okay.
1: Your husband had just confessed that he had committed a murder
2: right.
1: for hire.
2: Mm-hmm. It was like getting kicked in the stomach. I knew life as I knew it was over at that point.
0: Jean says her husband drove through the night, pulling into their garage in Punta Gorda after dark the next day.
2: He basically told me how they had lured Russell to a certain spot on the island and how he came out of some bushes and walked up to him and just shot him in the head. Then he made it sound like, you know, it was kind of gentle and peaceful, and then, you know, his head just tilted over and he walked away.
1: Jim had told you that he had this dark secret, mm-hmm. that he wanted to know what it would be like to mm-hmm. kill someone.
2: Right.
1: Did it live up to his expectations?
2: Well, at first he said for a few days he felt like a big man and, you know, it was exhilarating and he thought he had accomplished something and rid the world of someone who didn't need to be there anymore. But then it started to close in on him and then he wasn't such a big man and that, you know, he knew he had made a terrible mistake.
1: Based on what Jim told you, mm-hmm. did Brenna Douglas offer any shred of proof that her husband was abusive? Or did Jim just kind of commit that murder pretty much on faith?
2: Pretty much on faith, as far as I knew. Because I've come to find out later, there were no records of him. You know, there are no reports of domestic abuse, as far as I understand.
0: After laying low for a while, Jean says, Jim gradually started picking up the pieces of his old life in Punta Gorda. As the weeks passed, Jean says she even allowed herself to think that perhaps the ugliness of the past 2 years was in the past. That is, until the April day when a tall, red-headed stranger appeared on her doorstep.
2: Jim was doing a local radio show here in the morning, and I was at home, and there's a knock on the door, and I opened the door, and it's Peggy Thomas standing on my doorstep.
0: In that icy instant, Jim Hudon's complicated double life collapsed. As the women talked, Jean says, it became clear that both had been lied to. Both believed Jim was done with the other and committed to them.
2: He was playing us both for quite some time, trying to keep us both apart from each other.
1: So there you are with Peggy, and Jim's not there. Mm-hmm. For how long?
2: Not long, because I called the radio station and suggested he get home real fast. He stopped the show and came home, and Peggy and I are sitting there on the couch.
1: How did he look?
2: Not good.
1: So what happens at that meeting?
2: There was a lot of yelling.
1: The two of you yelling at Jim or at each other?
2: A little of both. I mean, I was yelling at her because she knew he was married.
1: And she's saying, what, I was led to believe that there's nothing left of your marriage
2: anymore.
1: Right,
2: it was like a knife in the heart. It was. And at that point, he needed to make a choice. And he said he was going to stay with me.
0: Although, Gene says, Peggy agreed to leave them in peace and return to Las Vegas, a few weeks later, she was back. This time showing up unannounced at a reunion gig for Jim's old band, Buck Naked and the Exhibitionists. Bill Hill says the moment he saw her face in the audience, he knew it was trouble. Trouble because shortly after returning to Punta Gorda, Jim Hewden had told him that Peggy had helped Jim murder a man who reminded Jim of someone he'd known as a child. A man who'd allegedly beaten and abused.
1: So there you are with Peggy, and Jim's not there.
2: Mm-hmm.
1: For how long?
2: Not long, because I called the radio station and suggested he get home real fast. He stopped the show and came home, and Peggy and I are sitting there on the couch.
1: How did he look?
2: Not good.
1: So what happens at that meeting?
2: There was a lot of yelling.
1: The two of you yelling at Jim or at each other?
2: A little of both. I mean, I was yelling at her because she knew he was married.
1: And she's saying, what, I was led to believe that there's nothing left of your marriage
2: anymore.
1: Right,
2: it was like a knife in the heart. It was. And at that point, he needed to make a choice. And he said he was going to stay with me.
0: Although, Gene says, Peggy agreed to leave them in peace and return to Las Vegas. A few weeks later, she was back. This time showing up unannounced at a reunion gig for Jim's old band, Buck Naked and the Exhibitionists. Bill Hill says the moment he saw her face in the audience, he knew it was trouble. Trouble because shortly after returning to Punta Gorda, Jim Hewden had told him that Peggy had helped Jim murder a man who reminded Jim of someone he'd known as a child. A man who'd allegedly beaten and abused Jim's mother.
3: He says, I would have done him in if he was still alive. And he says, I found a person that met his description as far as abusiveness.
0: A few weeks later, she was back, this time showing up unannounced at a reunion gig for Jim's old band, Buck Naked and the Exhibitionists. Bill Hill says the moment he saw her face in the audience, he knew it was trouble. Trouble because shortly after returning to Punta Gorda, Jim Hewden had told him that Peggy had helped Jim murder a man who reminded Jim of someone he'd known as a child, a man who'd allegedly beaten and abused Jim's mother.
3: He says, I would have done him in if he was still alive. And he says, I found a person that met his description as far as abusiveness. And I says, yeah. He says, well, I shot him in the head and killed him.
1: No chance that he was kidding or not telling the truth.
3: I knew he was telling the truth. He says, Peggy found a person that supposedly was abusive, and it happened to be the husband of a woman that owned the hair salon in Whidbey Island, I believe.
1: Where Peggy worked.
3: Where Peggy worked, yes.
1: So Peggy knew all about this.
3: She helped him.
0: For 5 months, Bill Hill says he struggled under the weight of that confession. Then, in late July 2004, his conscience finally got the better of him.
3: I decided to make my first call.
1: Your first call?
3: To Whidbey Island.
1: To the police?
3: Yes, to the island county sheriffs. Felt guilty I was giving up my friend, but I knew something had to be done.
0: Within days of that call, Detectives Mark Plumberg and Mike Beach were sitting face-to-face with both their tipster, Bill Hill, and their suspect, the artist formerly known as Buck Naked.
4: Coming up, the interrogation gets tough.
5: You know what you've told Bill. 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
4: Will Jim crack, or will detectives realize they've got the wrong man?
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0: For 7 months after Russell Douglas was shot between the eyes, police had little more to go on than a corpse and an empty shell casing. With their case at a dead end, Whidbey Island detectives desperately wanted to believe that Bill Hill, the tipster who had led them to Florida, was something other than a crackpot with an axe to grind.
1: When we first landed in Florida, we met with Bill Hill, confirmed the story. We wanted to meet him face to face, obviously.
2: What was his mood?
1: He was a bit nervous. I think he was still in that mode where he knew he was turning in his best friend.
0: Once again, Bill Hill told the detectives what he knew. That his best friend, Jim Hewden, had told him he'd killed a man in Whidbey Island, and that Hewden's girlfriend, Peggy Thomas, had helped set up the whole thing with the knowledge of the victim's wife. It was a compelling story, but with no murder weapon or any other physical evidence connecting Jim Hewden to the murder of Russell Douglas, the detectives were no closer to being able to make an arrest.
1: The next day, we decide we have no cards other than to just go talk to Jim Hewden and see what he'll say to us.
0: After arranging to have a second team of detectives visit Peggy Thomas simultaneously in Las Vegas, the detectives drove over to Jim Hewden's house. Jean answered the door.
1: I showed her my badge, my ID, and said I was from Island County, Washington.
2: Jim was there?
1: Yes, he was sitting on the couch.
2: And he says, what? What's Island County, Washington doing all the way here in Florida?
1: Oddly enough, he didn't say anything like that.
0: The detective didn't beat around the bush.
1: And I looked him right in the face, and I said, Mr. Hewden, I know you're the man who pulled the trigger and killed Russell Douglas. And his only response was to say, I don't know why someone would say that. I was sure at that moment I was in the room with the right man.
2: Because an innocent man would say, well, you're crazy. I didn't kill him or anybody else. I don't know what you're talking about.
1: He never once made a denial of my accusation.
0: Hewden admitted to being on Whidbey Island with Peggy Thomas over the Christmas holidays, but denied ever owning a gun. He admitted to having briefly met Russell Douglas, but said it was only to drop off a present at his apartment near Seattle for Brenna from Peggy.
1: I asked if he'd be willing to come down to the police station with us. I said, we'd like to get your story on tape. He agreed.
2: He's under no obligation to do that.
1: He doesn't have to go anywhere with us.
3: Do you need a soda or anything?
4: No, I'm fine.
3: All right, you're right.
4: If the coffee's ever done, I'd sure like that. But
3: you made a coffee?
0: Once again, with tape rolling, Jim Hewden freely admitted to being in Washington at the time of the crime, to meeting Russell Douglas there, and to being a lousy two-timing husband. But that's where Jim Hewden drew the line.
4: I'm a son of a bitch, but I'm no killer. But I'm a son of a bitch.
0: For nearly an hour, the interview covered old ground, with occasional interruptions from detectives in Las Vegas who were at that very moment grilling Hewden's girlfriend, Peggy Thomas.
5: What do you think Peggy's reaction is going to be to my guys out there?
4: I'd be surprised if it's any different than mine.
0: And he was right. Like Jim, Peggy wasn't giving the police anything in her interview, so Detective Mike Beach decided to shake things up. But would this tactic get Jim to talk?
6: Coming up, it's Peggy's turn to be interrogated. Will she give up her lover?
7: I said, you know what? Just know that I love you. You're never going to see me or hear from me again.
6: And Peggy herself, she's on to the next man.
8: The biggest mistake I've made in my life. I mean, she's evil.
6: And the whole case goes south with the manhunt in Mexico.
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0: Florida musician James Hewden was in the middle of an intense interrogation with detectives from Whidbey Island, Washington, regarding the murder of Russell Douglas. Then came a question investigators thought would certainly get Jim's attention.
1: Who's Bill Hill?
2: That is a friend of mine that lives here. Bass player.
1: Hmm. Is that surprising that I brought up that name?
2: Yes.
1: Why?
2: Because you're from Whidbey Island?
1: Would it surprise you that I've been talking to him almost daily for the last week and a half?
2: Yeah, it would surprise me.
3: I just wanted to see a reaction. Up until that point, he was playing it pretty cool. And I think I got the reaction I was hoping for. It kind of deflated him a bit.
1: So we're at truth or dare time, Jim.
2: Yeah.
1: You know what you've told Bill. He's your best friend in the whole world. The guy's falling apart over this. Literally falling apart over the guilt he's carrying around because you told him what you did.
2: I don't buy that for a minute.
0: If revealing Bill Hill as their source was intended to shock Jim Hewden into confessing, it failed. With no murder weapon, no warrant, and no authority to make an arrest in the state of Florida, the detectives had to let their primary suspect go free.
4: Were you worried at all about Bill Hill? Now you've disclosed that he's the source of all this.
5: We made sure before we went back to Washington that Bill understood that we had to give his name. But my hope was that Jim Hewden would be far too worried about his own skin than to have to worry about taking retribution on Bill Hill.
0: Easy for him to say. Bill Hill remembers being terrified when he heard that his former friend now knew that he'd been the one who'd called the police.
6: Oh, yeah. Scared to death.
4: Watching your back.
6: Oh, yeah. Yeah.
0: That terror was amplified a few days later when Hurricane Charley, which had been churning up the Gulf, suddenly made an unexpected turn and slammed into Punta Gorda. Packing 150-mile-an-hour winds, Charley leveled parts of town, taking out electricity and giving plenty of cover to someone like Jim Hewden, who might want revenge.
6: I slept on the couch in the living room with my 357 under the pillow, literally.
4: Because you thought Jim was coming?
6: Yes.
4: How'd you sleep?
6: Not very good.
0: As it turns out, though, the detective was right. Jim Hewden had plenty on his plate and no intention of sticking around. In the days after two Whidbey Island detectives knocked on his door and accused him of murder, the man who had once performed under the name Buck Naked suddenly felt very exposed. Jean Hewden says her husband was sure of only two things. The cops would be back, and he had no intention of ever wearing prison orange.
7: He told me you will never see me in a jumpsuit, meaning jail or prison clothes. He's like, no, he had every intention of killing himself before it came to that.
0: Which brings us back to that hurricane, Hurricane Charley. Jean says that after the storm passed, Jim asked her to drive him to Miami. He told her he wanted to spend one last night alone, drinking and gambling in a casino there, before he committed suicide.
7: And I left him with about $4,000 or $5,000 on a bunch of pills, and he was going to go off and take himself out somewhere.
4: You were crying.
7: I was hysterical.
4: Was he crying?
7: Yes, he was. He was. And so I drove away thinking that was the last time I was ever going to see him. And then I would be getting a knock on the door with asking me to identify his body.
0: For weeks, Jean says she waited amid the ruins of her storm-ravaged home for word of Jim's fate. She assumed he was dead, and that's what she told the Whidbey Island cops when they called to follow up.
7: There were several messages on the machine, you know, from them, and I called him back, and I told him what would happen. It's like, well, now you've got your man, he's dead, and there you go, case is solved.
0: But shortly after telling the police that Jim had probably killed himself, the phone rang again. It was Greyhound Bus Lines in Houston, Texas.
7: They found a bag that was left on the bus with Jim's name on it, with a bottle of Crown Royal, his clothes, and a gun in it.
4: How long? When did you hear from him?
7: I got a phone call from my attorney saying that they had heard from Jim and that Jim was at a motel down in Houston.
0: The lawyer put Gene in touch with Jim and filled her in on his latest plan, a plan that could only succeed if Gene agreed to send Jim money.
7: His plan was to get across the border and then go from there. And so I sent him yet more money and allowed him to, you know, get out of the country.
4: Which wasn't

0: Just know that I love you. You're never going to see me or hear from me again.
1: With Jim gone and no evidence tying Peggy to the murder, the detectives ask the public's help in documenting the couple's movements in December 2003, when Russell Douglas was murdered.
2: We put out descriptions of the vehicle that they were driving. Just a few days after it hit the media, we got a phone call from the Doña Ana County Sheriff's Office in New Mexico saying someone had turned in as a firearm that they believed might have been used in a homicide on Whidbey Island.
3: Talk about luck.
2: Doesn't get any better than that.
1: The gun came from a former Las Vegas sheriff's deputy who'd recently retired to New Mexico. The deputy had known Jim Hewden and Peggy Thomas in Las Vegas. And in October 2003, the deputy said Hewden had come to his house and asked to be shown how to shoot the gun. According to the deputy, the next time he saw either Hewden or the gun was in January 2004, when Jim Hewden handed it to him in a paper bag and asked him to hold it for safekeeping.
2: We took the weapon for testing, and it was matched to the shell casing from the tracker and also matched to the slug that was pulled from Russell's brain.
3: The murder weapon.
2: That's the murder weapon.
3: And you have a guy telling you that Jim Hewden gave it to him.
2: Right. Not just that Jim Hewden gave it to him, but that he taught Jim Hewden to fire the weapon and that Jim Hewden gave it back to him just a few days after the murder of Russell Douglas.
3: If you'd had that information before you went to Florida, you could have brought Jim Hewden back in cuffs.
2: You bet.
3: Instead, now you've got the proof, and Jim Hewden's nowhere to be found.
2: Right. We have all we need. Now we just need Jim.
4: Coming up, with Jim out of the picture, his lover, Peggy Thomas, meets a new man, a millionaire cowboy who is about to be taken for a wild ride.
5: I looked in her eyes and I mean, she is evil.

0: For 9 months, the mystery of who killed Russell Douglas and why weighed on his family. Then, as it often does in this story, a ringing phone brought momentous news.
1: I got the call from the prosecutor who said, I'm telling you first, that they thought they knew who it was.
0: Jim Hewden's name meant nothing to Russell's family, but the name of Hewden's girlfriend, Peggy Thomas, did.
2: Peggy Thomas is the owner of the home that Russell and Brenna rented that they had had a verbal agreement that they were going to buy if they could just come up with the capital.
0: Given that Brenna was the named beneficiary on Russell's life insurance policies, Russell's family wondered if his death was in some way part of a real estate deal.
1: I guess some of our family members kept thinking, did Peggy maybe do this or set this all up because she thought that if Brenna got insurance money, she would buy the house and Peggy would then have that instant cash.
0: Peggy Thomas appeared to be the only link between Jim Hewden and Russell Douglas. And it wasn't just a circumstantial connection either. On page 14 of the murder weapons owner's manual, investigators had found a fingerprint belonging to Peggy Thomas. Troubling, but what concerned Russell Douglas's brother and sister most was the fact that Brenna didn't appear to be the least bit upset about the prospect of her friend Peggy being involved in her husband's murder.
3: You've worked with her, and you're not saying a peep. You know, if it was your friend, something, either disbelief or I can't believe my friend did this, I want to make sure that they, you know,
2: let's go after her, let's get her.
1: And I said, you know, when you were really mad at Russ, did you ever say to Peggy while you guys were working together that Russ had some insurance money and that he'd be better to you dead than alive? And she said, well, I might have. And at that point, I just kind of looked at her and I thought, man, did this not give somebody a motive somewhere along the line?
0: Was this a case of angry words having unintended consequences? Or, as some suspected, had Brenna actively recruited Russell's killers? The family couldn't know for sure, but that question now complicated their relationships with Brenna and the grandchildren.
1: And we've tried to be as supportive as we could, especially for the kids, but I know she listens in on all their conversations. So it's a very controlled conversation.
0: But when it comes to awkward telephone conversations, none could have been more strained than the ones that took place between Jim Hewden's lover and Jim Hewden's wife after he fled to Mexico. You call her first or she call you?
4: No, she called me.
0: And what does she want to talk about?
4: Well, she wanted to know what, you know, how much the cops had been bugging me and what they knew and if I had heard from Jim or anything like that.
0: And you what, told her?
4: I told her, you know, what the cops had said ever, but I didn't tell her anything about Jim.
0: Why just not hang up the phone?
4: I don't know.
0: I mean, this isn't even Jim. This is Jim's mistress.
4: Yeah, I know. I'm an idiot.
0: But that's not all. Jean says that she was able to stay in contact with Jim while he was in Mexico, and that Jim asked her to fly out to Vegas to meet with Peggy face-to-face and keep her in the loop.
4: We did have Jim in common. I never told her where he was. I did tell her that I knew, you know, he was okay. It was just very weird. I mean, we went out and had drinks and saw a band, and I really found it hard to hate her as much as I wanted to.
0: As months passed and Jim Hewden's trail grew colder, the lives of the women who had loved him took drastically divergent paths. While Jean grew steadily poorer, supporting Jim, the ever-resourceful Peggy, now a limo driver in Vegas, hit the jackpot. In 2007, one of her fares turned out to be this man, Mark Allen, a New Mexico horse breeder and heir to an oil fortune.
5: The limo people asked me, do you want some guy or the ex-Mrs. Washington? I went, I'll take the ex-Mrs. Washington.
0: 5 months after meeting Peggy Thomas, Allen says he asked her to marry him.
5: The biggest mistake I ever made in my life.
0: Within months of moving to his New Mexico ranch, Alan says Peggy was nosing her way into his horse business, pressing him to fire longtime employees and hire friends of hers.
5: You know, she wanted her people to do the accounting and stuff.
0: When he refused, Alan says, the man magnet turned into a man eater.
5: She'd get on me, and it was like a day, you know, it was like a man getting on you. She's a pretty good sized woman. I looked in her eyes and I mean, she's evil. She is evil.
0: But if Peggy Thomas married well, she divorced even better. Alan says he gave her money and an 80-foot houseboat just to go away.
5: The divorce took way longer than the marriage did.
0: Looking back, Mark Alan says he should have known better. He says a few days before their wedding, Peggy let him in on a little secret.
5: She said that she was accused of being involved in a murder and that her ex-boyfriend had killed a guy. She said, but I didn't have nothing to do with it. And I said, well, did you take a lie detector? She said, no, my lawyer told me not to. And I went, if you're innocent, why wouldn't you take a lie detector? And she never gave me a good answer.
0: It should be noted that although Mark Alan says his brief marriage to Peggy Thomas cost him dearly, she did give him at least one chuckle. In 2009, after one of his horses won the Kentucky Derby, Alan says he saw Peggy quoted in the press.
5: Well, she said she was down here training horses and breeding horses. Peggy can't even step up on a horse.
6: Coming up, whatever happened to Jim, the fugitive from justice, and his wife, Jean?
4: I was getting ready to leave and not be able to come back to this country for the rest of my life.
6: Torn between joining Jim on the lam and turning him in, which would she choose?

0: by the spring of 2011, Russell Douglas had been dead for more than 7 years. His suspected killer was still on the loose, because the only person on Earth who knew his true whereabouts wasn't talking to detectives.
1: I mean, they've been watching me for years. They've tapped my phones.
2: And police were pretty sure that you were still in contact with Jan.
1: Well, sure. They had a good idea.
2: And they were right.
1: Of course, they were.
0: The man no longer known as Buck Naked had been able to build a new life for himself in Mexico. And even played the occasional gig.
1: He's in Veracruz, Mexico. Actually, I went down there a few times to see him. And, of course, to bring him more money. He was teaching music to kids in the music school down there. I'd fly up to Dulles Airport and then out to Kansas and then to Mexico City and change planes, and you know, so they couldn't track how I was going and how I was getting to him. Or we'd meet in other cities. You know, I never flew directly to him, so, you know, so they couldn't trace me, you know, to get to him.
0: But that kind of devotion doesn't come cheap. Jim's life on the lam has taken a toll on Jean's health, and it's devoured the inheritance she received when her mother died.
1: And the man cost me everything I had. I spent every dime I had. I lost my house. I lost my livelihood. Sorry.
0: And yet, after her father died in 2007, Jean says she seriously considered joining her husband in Mexico, where he was known as Maestro Jim, and sharing his life as a fugitive.
1: I knew what border crossing I was taking. I had a new ID. I was getting ready to leave and not be able to come back to this country for the rest of my life.
2: Maybe you could have died in a shootout with
1: him. Yeah, exactly. You know, it probably what's would have happened, because who knows? He probably would have taken me out next.
0: That did not happen for one reason. Just days before she planned to join Jim, Jean met this man, Bill Bruner, and fell in love.
1: And he finally made me see what foolish thing that would be to do. And for some reason, I listened to Bill. And now he saved my life, basically.
2: So love kind of wrecked your life.
1: Yeah.
2: And then love also saved your life.
1: Yeah, I guess it did. It sure did. Yep.
0: Because of Bill, Jean gave up her dream of rejoining Jim Hewden. But it wasn't until the spring of 2011 that Bill Bruner convinced her to give up the addiction that was Jim.
1: I just finally had enough. You know, it's you know, I know Jim doesn't love me. He didn't care about me when he did what he did, and he still doesn't care about me, and probably even less so now that I'm out of money.
0: More than that, Jean had herself gotten into some legal trouble after Jim fled to Mexico. In exchange for immunity from prosecution on some drug and check forgery charges, Jean told authorities all she knew about the murder of Russell Douglas and just where Jim Hewden could be found.
1: They're not interested in me. Them, they wanted Jim. They said they would not prosecute me, and I certainly hope they stick to their word.
0: In June 2011, Mexican authorities picked up the man variously known as Buck Naked or Maestro Jim in Veracruz and quickly turned him over to waiting U.S. Marshals. When the plane carrying Jim back to Washington State landed in Seattle, he was greeted by a familiar face.
2: And you said what? Jim, nice to see you again?
3: I said, Jim, I'm not sure if you remember me, but I'm here to escort you back to Island County. I said, you're under no obligation to talk to me, and he immediately said, I don't want to.
2: Something he should have said years earlier.
3: Probably would have been a good idea.
0: For the foreseeable future, Jim Hewden would be wearing exactly the ensemble he had for so long sought to avoid. Immediately after Hewden's arrest, detectives began trying to track down his former lover, Peggy Thomas. A routine computer data search led police to this lake in New Mexico, where they discovered Peggy Thomas kept an 80-foot houseboat that she'd gotten in her divorce from Mark Allen.
4: They just said she was a really nice person, that she was single, and that she had put the name off the hook on her boat due to the fact that she was single.
0: Bryce Current, then a captain with the San Juan County Sheriff's Office, says Peggy Thomas was lured back to the marina with a bogus promise that there was a package waiting for her. Current says she didn't seem all that surprised when he placed her under arrest.
4: She had an attorney, and that she'd been waiting for this day and was kind of ready to get it over with.
0: Peggy Thomas was all business, Current says, and wasted none of her legendary charm on him.
4: No, just enough time for her to make fun of me, make fun of my braces and how young I looked. She thought it'd be somebody older, she said.
0: After waiting 7 long years, Russell Douglas's family was elated that his suspected killers were in jail. But Russell's wife, not so much.
5: And I called Brenna, and it was kind of a stunned silence for a little bit. And then it was like, oh, well, good. But it was not the ecstatic, thank God, something that I was really wanting to hear.
0: In July 2011, when Russell Douglas's family gathered in solidarity for Jim Hewden's first court appearance, Russell's widow was conspicuously absent.
6: I asked her, I was like, are you going to go? She's like, why would I go? It doesn't concern me. It just didn't quite seem right.
0: It would take another year before Jim Hewden and the wife of the man he was accused of killing sat in the same courtroom. And when they did, all eyes would be on her.
7: Coming up, Brenna Douglas. Could she have anything to do with the plot to kill her husband?
8: Except who all knows about this?
9: Did he tell you?
8: Yes, he did.

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0: Learn more at emory.edu.
2: Jim Hewden and Peggy Thomas were charged with the murder of Russell Douglas in the summer of 2011. From that moment, Whidbey Island prosecutor Greg Banks had been hoping they would turn on each other and spill the details of what had happened on the day Russell was killed.
3: That was the plan.
4: But that didn't happen.
3: Did not happen.
4: Because why? They're still in love? They wouldn't rat on each other?
3: You know, if you get a chance to interview them, you could ask them.
2: Because Gene Hewden was still married to Jim, the prosecutor decided to split the case and try Jim and Peggy separately.
3: We needed Gene to testify against Peggy, but Washington has a rule that says you can't call the spouse against a defendant.
4: So if you try Jim and Peggy separately, Gene can testify against Peggy.
3: Right, and we didn't need her against Jim.
2: And so in July 2012, more than a year after his wife had given him up, Jim Hewden went on trial for the murder of Russell Douglas. The opening statement of the Island County prosecutor set the tone.
5: Ladies and gentlemen of the jury, this case is about the assassination of Russell Douglas on the day after Christmas, 2003.
2: Banks promised the jury that the evidence would show that Jim Hewden and an accomplice had lured Russell Douglas to his death with the promise of a Christmas gift for his wife, Brenna.
5: James Hewden did not even know Russ Douglas, but his accomplice did.
2: Jim Hewden, he declared, was the trigger man.
5: Mr. Hewden walked up to that car, he opened the door, he looked him right in the face, and at a distance of less than 4 inches, used a .380 semi-automatic handgun to put a bullet between his eyes.
2: The prosecutor began by calling the one person that police still believed knew more about this case than she was saying.
5: State calls Brenna Douglas.
2: Brenna Douglas, the dead man's widow. On the stand, Brenna identified a picture of Peggy Thomas and said they used to cut hair together. In 2003, she said, she rented a house from Peggy.
5: Did you two become close?
6: Yeah, we'd talk. It was just girl talk stuff.
5: Did you talk about personal things with her?
6: Yeah.
2: According to Brenna, her rocky marriage to Russell Douglas was among the things she talked to Peggy Thomas about.
6: He had a lot of issues, throwing furniture around and different things, and how he treated the kids and I. It just wasn't okay.
5: When you and Russ went through a separation, was that the sort of thing you might have talked to Peggy about?
6: Yeah, that I talked to most people about probably too much.
5: And why do you say that, you talk to most people too much? Are you a person who likes to share?
6: I just chat.
5: Brenna, do you know James Hewden?
6: I've met him, yes.
5: And how is it that you met Mr. Hewden?
6: Through Peggy.
2: It was on that connection to Hewden and those woman-to-woman conversations between Brenna and Peggy that the prosecutor based his theory of the murder. Brenna told Peggy her husband was violent. Peggy told Jim, and Jim pulled the trigger. The prosecutor explained why.
5: Mr. Hewden pulled the trigger on Russell Douglas as a way of exercising his own personal demons.
2: That point was underscored when Hewden's old bass player, Bill Hill, took the stand and told the court about the day Jim Hewden shared his darkest secret.
7: He says, I need to tell you about something that's on my mind.
2: As Jim Hewden clenched his teeth and stared daggers at his former close friend, Bill Hill continued.
7: And he proceeded to tell me that my stepfather that used to beat me and beat my mother and always have hated that man, wanted to find somebody else that fit that M.O. And then he said that they did find a person that fit and said that they murdered him.
2: In halting language, Hill told the same story he'd told police 8 years earlier, that Peggy Thomas aided in the execution of Russell Douglas, and that Russell's widow Brenna had known about it.
7: I said, who all knows about this?
3: Did he tell you?
7: Yes, he did. Said the only people that knew was him, Peggy, his wife Jean, and the woman at the hair shop. That she didn't play much of a part, but she knew it was going to happen.
2: No evidence was offered to buttress that charge. No incriminating emails. No cell phone records. No suspicious money transfers. The question of Brenna Douglas's possible involvement in her husband's murder was simply left hanging in the air for everyone to ponder.
3: State's next witness is Keith Ogden.
2: Next, the prosecutor presented the story of a gun. Keith Ogden, a retired Las Vegas lawman, told the court that Jim Hewden came to his home in late October 2003, just 2 months before Russell Douglas was killed, to talk about a gun Jim had just purchased.
8: He told me that he purchased it from somebody in the newspaper in Las Vegas.
3: Did you ever see it?
8: Yes, sir. When Jim Hewden brought it over to my house to show him how to use it.
9: Please raise your right hand.
2: A ballistics expert testified that the bullet taken from Russell Douglas's head came from Jim Hewden's gun.
10: This bullet was fired from this Bertha 380 auto.
2: Given those facts, it seemed odd that the murder weapon wasn't simply dropped into Puget Sound. But Keith Ogden told the court that in early January, just days after the murder, Jim Hewden had asked him to keep the gun in a safe place.
9: Please take the stand.
2: The last witness for the prosecution was Detective Mark Plumberg. He told the court that while he was questioning Hewden at his home back in 2004, Hewden asked a rather odd question of him.
3: He said, "Is Peggy angry enough at me that she would implicate me in this?" Had you told Mr. Hewden that Peggy Thomas had implicated him?
11: I did not. I had not implicated Peggy Thomas, and I had not suggested that she had any knowledge or part in the crime.
2: In closing, the prosecution played the videotaped statements Hewden later made to Island County detectives down at the Punta Gorda police station.
12: "I'm a son of a bitch, but I'm no killer.
2: That would be the only time this jury heard the sound of Jim Hewden's voice during this trial.
9: Please give your attention to the opening statement.
2: Attorney Matt Montoya began his defense of Jim Hewden.
13: Thank you, Your Honor.
2: With a quote from the musical Man of La Mancha.
13: Ladies and gentlemen, facts are the enemy of truth.
2: You heard right. He told the jury in a first-degree murder case that facts are the enemy of truth. Perhaps it's fitting that Montoya, who had just recently appeared in a local production of Man of La Mancha, quoted Don Quixote, who famously imagined windmills to be giants. His defense of Jim Hewden would also require a fair amount of imagination.
13: Not telling you that his side is wrong or my side is right. I want you to address the facts critically, because the facts will show you more than one outcome.
2: Among the possible conclusions that Montoya suggested might be drawn from the known facts in the case was that Russell Douglas had shot himself.
13: Did anyone request that you test or preserve his hands for possible gunshot residue?
14: No, we do preserve things for trace evidence, but that's why the sheet was used inside of the body bag.
13: Okay, so no one tested his hands for gunshot residue?
14: Not to my knowledge.
2: A gotcha, perhaps. But no gun was found in the car, and the fatal bullet had been traced to a gun known to have belonged to Jim Hewden.
13: Was Mr. Douglas's body still in the vehicle at that time?
11: It was.
13: Okay.
2: Next, Montoya suggested, Russell Douglas was killed somewhere else, perhaps by someone other than Jim Hewden, and then placed in the car at the crime scene.
15: I'm not finding any blood of any sort.
2: A blood spatter expert named Dr. John Nordby was called to testify in support of that theory. According to Dr. Nordby, the car's interior should have been covered in blood if that was where Russell Douglas had been shot.
15: The shooting seemed to me like it did not occur in this vehicle because there are empty spots where you would expect blood to be.
3: Is permission to approach the witness, Your Honor?
9: Yes.
2: On cross-examination, Prosecutor Banks challenged the defense's only expert witness, pointing out that in his written report on the case, Dr. Nordby had cited the movie Pulp Fiction as a good example of the kind of blood spatter he'd expected to see in Russell Douglas's car.
15: The two characters in the film were facing in front, and they actually got back spatter. The bullet went toward the back seat, but the spatter went toward the front. So that's the illustration I was meaning to convey.
16: Okay. So you chose to rely on an illustration from a fictional movie produced in Hollywood to help describe this scenario, correct?
15: I guess, sure.
9: Mr. Young, please come forward.
2: The final defense theory was that Jim Hewden had an alibi. Ron Young, a childhood friend of Hewden's, took the stand and told the court that Hewden was at his home near Seattle. At the time, it's believed Russell Douglas was murdered.
17: I did see him December 26th when he was stopping by on his way out of town.
13: Do you recall what time that was?
17: Sometime probably between noon and 1.
13: Was he by himself?
17: No.
13: Who was with him?
17: Peggy Thomas.
2: With that, the defense rested, and the prosecutor offered no cross-examination. A month shy of his 59th birthday, Jim Hewden was facing a minimum 25-year sentence if found guilty. But just before the jury began deliberations, Jim Hewden's attorney reminded them one more time of those immortal words from The Man of La Mancha.
13: Ladies and gentlemen, when we started this trial, I told you facts are the enemy of truth. And I hope you wondered what that meant. You heard facts upon facts upon facts. I'm telling you there are other conclusions that can be made from that evidence.
9: All right, thank you. I'll
2: soon enough, Jim Hewden and his attorney would find out if anyone on that jury had reached one of those alternate conclusions and thus save him from having to spend the rest of his life in Prison Orange.
18: Coming up,
9: we the jury,
18: the verdict, and then the other moment everyone's been waiting for. Will Jim testify against Peggy?

0: After deliberating for approximately 3.5 hours, the jury in Jim Hewden's murder trial reached a verdict.
1: Please rise.
0: From the moment the jurors began filing in, Jim Hewden seemed to know the news would not be good. In a whisper, he murmured,
2: I'm done.
0: The rest of the proceeding, for Jim Hewden at least, seemed to be a formality.
3: We, the jury, find the defendant, James Edward Hewden, guilty of the crime of murder in the first degree as charged.
0: Hewden would later be sentenced to 80 years in prison. But he'd scarcely been led from the courtroom before prosecutor Greg Banks turned his attention to a far more difficult case, the one against Jim Hewden's alleged accomplice, Peggy Thomas. Charged with murder, there was only one piece of physical evidence tying Peggy to the killing of Russell Douglas. It was that single fingerprint of hers on a page in the gun owner's manual.
4: The case against Jim was pretty strong.
5: Oh, yeah.
4: But the case against Peggy was pretty weak.
5: It was much more circumstantial.
0: It was Jean Hewden, the wronged wife, who stood to be the strongest witness against Peggy Thomas. According to Jean, Peggy had told her everything that time Jean visited her out in Vegas.
6: The plan was Peggy had talked to Russell about, she had presents for Brenna and the kids, and she had talked Russell into going out to the island to meet with them to pass these presents on.
0: Not only that, but Jean says Peggy told her that after dropping off Jim at the ambush location, Peggy drove off to create an alibi.
6: They made a point of her driving Jim's Sebring, the red car, to buy a pack of cigarettes and to make sure and get a receipt with the date and time on it so it would prove that she wasn't there at the time. Then she came back, picked him up, got rid of his clothes in a dumpster somewhere, and they tried to cover their tracks the best they could.
0: A powerful story. But the prosecutor knew that putting Jean Hewden on the stand was risky. In the years after Jim fled to Mexico, Jean Hewden got into trouble with the law over drugs and check forgery.
5: I've talked to Jean a lot, and I do believe her. But I also know what happens in a courtroom. And unfortunately, she is not as pure as the driven snow when it comes to what the defense attorney is going to be able to do with her.
4: Peggy was clearly on the fence as to whether or not to accept a deal or go to trial. What, she thought, if I just keep my mouth shut, it's worked all this way, I'm going to skate.
5: That would be my assessment.
1: Please rise.
0: On January 11th, 2013, Peggy Thomas, who'd been under house arrest, entered an Island County courtroom for another round of pretrial motions and encountered a familiar face. This time, her former lover, Jim Hewden, took the stand to answer the one burning question that was no doubt keeping both the prosecutor and the defense counsel from sleeping at night.
7: Mr. Hewden, if you were subpoenaed to...
0: Would Jim Hewden agree to testify at Peggy's trial?
8: No, I assert my Fifth Amendment rights.
0: Though the two former lovers never seemed to make direct eye contact that day, Jim Hewden made it clear that he, at least, was willing to carry their shared secrets to the grave.
8: Okay, I'll do the Fifth Amendment thing here.
0: Perhaps Jim Hewden's gaunt appearance frightened Peggy. Maybe the prospect of having her wardrobe as well reduced to basic orange had a sobering effect. But 2 weeks later, just days before her trial was to begin, Peggy Thomas was back in court.
9: Cause number 11-1-109-
0: This time, it was to plead guilty to a reduced charge.
7: We're here for a change of plea to an amended charge, rendering criminal assistance in the first degree with a special allegation that the defendant was armed with a firearm.
0: In pleading guilty to criminal assistance, Peggy Thomas was basically admitting to being an accessory after the fact.
9: Ms. Thomas, do you make this plea freely and voluntarily?
10: I do.
4: If you'd gone to trial against Peggy Thomas, you think you would have won?
5: Because
4: if you say yes, my next question is, then why didn't you?
5: My take on it was we had maybe a 50-50 chance of guilty versus not guilty, and so it was a roll of the dice.
9: Nothing less than the maximum penalty should be imposed in this case.
0: A few weeks later, with the family of Russell Douglas present, Peggy Thomas was sentenced to 4 years in prison. Conspicuously absent, however, was Russell's widow, Brenna.
2: I would still love to see her come forward and say, look, I really did make a mistake. I've got to own up to this, that I really did set it in motion, but I didn't mean to. I don't know that's going to happen.
0: Though neither Brenna Douglas nor her attorney have responded to Dateline's request for a statement, in a lawsuit filed against an insurance company to collect on one of her late husband's life insurance policies, Brenna said, I categorically state that I was not involved in the death of my husband in any way. Peggy Thomas served her time and was released from jail in August of 2016. Jim Hewden has chosen to keep his secrets to himself while he remains incarcerated. And as for Jean, the woman whose love took her down that dangerous path, she died in August 2021. Back when we interviewed her, Jean pondered what compelled Jim to remain silent.
6: For someone who had managed to get himself 80 years because he refused to testify against Peggy or Brent or anyone, I mean, he was just, I can't believe that, you know, he may have seen the light of day. Does he think he was doing her a favor one last time? I just don't get it. I really don't get it. He must have really loved her more than I even imagined, or he's still trying to prove what a man he was or thinks he is.
10: That's all for now. I'm Lester Holt. Thanks for joining us.
11: Everyone says that you and your sister were your mom's life.
12: Yeah, amazing person. Committed to family, committed to my sister and I. And then 5 years later, gone.
10: She was a gorgeous girl, a model who became a mom.
13: Said you guys made some good-looking kids.
14: Oh, they sure did.
10: On the eve of her son's fifth birthday, she vanished.
15: The whole time, we're all trying to talk without the kids hearing us about where is she, what happened.
10: When a woman disappears, we know police will have questions for the man in her life. In this case, that wouldn't be so simple. There was the estranged husband who admitted to an argument that once landed him in jail.
16: She came at me and I grabbed her by the arms, and then she called the police.
10: Then there was the secret boyfriend who wasn't telling all he knew.
17: It was suspicious to police that he wasn't upfront about that from the beginning.
10: And there was a third man, the former colleague with a crush.
18: Cliff shared with friends that he had found the love of his life.
19: So you have three potential suspects.
20: Yeah, it's a tangle.
10: Could investigators unravel it?
18: We're asking ourselves, what does this mean?
10: Would her family ever find justice?
12: It's just 17 years of built-up emotion, you know?
10: I'm Lester Holt, and this is Dateline. Here's Andrea Canning.
21: It's a celebration no mother would ever want to miss. A child's fifth birthday. But suddenly, she was gone. Out of his life.
12: There's nothing that anybody could really do to fix that or, you know, repair that missing part.
21: His mother, Sandy Johnson, was outgoing, energetic, and an awesome mom.
22: Those kids were everything to her.
21: So why wasn't she there to sing happy birthday to her son?
23: All they knew was that she just disappeared into thin air.
24: She should have seen you get married. She should have seen you go into the military and become a police officer one day.
12: It's the toughest thing I've ever had to deal with.
21: It was heartbreaking and baffling.
18: It was a true mystery as to what happened to Sandy.
21: That true mystery, what happened to the vibrant young mom who vanished from a Seattle suburb, endured for years. Those who loved Sandy Johnson, those who longed for her return, waited almost two decades for answers and a slice of justice. The story starts in April 1996, April 26 to be precise, a Friday. In the Seattle area, the weather was doing what it does in this part of the world, clouding up and spritzing rain. That day, Sandy Johnson, a 28-year-old wife and mother, had a to-do list as long as her arm.
15: She was going to run and do all her errands that day to get ready for her son's birthday party the next day.
21: Vicki Fulkerson was a good friend of Sandy's. They bonded in the hospital after their sons, both premature, were born on the same day. Sandy was a little younger than Vicki, a tiny woman with a huge zest for life.
15: Oh, I loved being around Sandy, and just seemed like she really cared about people.
21: No one knew that better than Sandy's cousins, Gina Boone and Nancy Brown. They all grew up together.
1: Sandy is action, action, move, go, do, do, talkative, laugh, always. She's a mile a minute.
24: And beautiful.
1: Gorgeous.
24: Tiny little thing.
1: Tiny.
24: She wore like a 00. She modeled even?
1: She did some modeling, actually, yeah. I think I remember she did some kind of a bridal thing at one time.
21: That Friday, Sandy took the day off from her job at a car dealership to prepare for the party. Sandy's husband, Greg, says she was always a mom first.
16: Everything was about the kids, you know. So everything revolved around the kids.
24: How excited was she to be a mom?
16: I think she was really excited. I think that's what she wanted. Yeah, she liked it.
21: Sandy had a plan. The kids would spend the day with Vicki while she zipped around town. That morning, she left Vicki a message on her phone.
3: Please pick up Sean's birthday cake after 3 o'clock today, and then I'll be down right after that. So probably see you around 4. Okay, talk to you later. Bye-bye.
21: But 4 o'clock came and went, and no Sandy. Vicki's hands were full with her kids and Sandy's. At first, she wasn't too concerned.
15: Maybe around 4:30 or 5, I started calling her because I thought, you're not here yet, Sandy. And it just wasn't like her, and I was just feeling frustrated.
21: The hours went by, and still no Sandy. Vicki's frustration turned to anger. But then she started to worry. Around 7 that night, she began working the phones.
15: When we started calling Greg, and we, you know, then we started hospitals, the police. We were just on the phones. We were worried.
21: Vicki and her husband kept Sandy's kids at their home that night.
24: Did you sleep at all that night?
15: No, probably not much. I don't really remember. It's a fog. It's unreal. Where is she? What could have happened to her?
24: So the next morning,
15: we had to
24: still,
15: get up and get, no, still no Sandy. No Sandy. Had to get up and get ready to go to the birthday party. Just told Sean, it's okay, you know, your mom will be there.
21: Meanwhile, Greg Johnson was looking around his home. There was nothing to indicate that Sandy had left in a hurry and somehow forgot to tell anyone, as strange as that would be.
16: All her stuff was there. Called the police, called, you know, family, my sister, I think I probably called her father.
24: Were you in a full-on panic at this point, or are you still kind of like, okay, you know what, maybe she ended up going out with some friends, or...
16: No, I was pretty worried. Just the circumstances that were at the house, I knew there was trouble, or something not right.
21: The birthday party for Sean went ahead on Saturday. There was a cake and some presents, but no Sandy. The adults huddled and whispered.
15: The whole time, we're all trying to talk without the kids hearing us about, where is she? What happened?
16: I think we made a second call to the police department in the, you know, the afternoon.
24: Did you think, okay, we've got this party, Sandy will show up for the party?
16: That was our hope.
15: We all tried to proceed as normal. Greg was crying like crazy. Just, you know, he had glasses on, he was trying to hide it. But, you know, there were tears.
24: Do you remember anything about that day, your 5th birthday?
12: Unfortunately, I don't, you know.
21: But Sean Johnson knows that was the day his life changed forever, the day the awful questions started.
12: Why is my mom around? You know, why would this happen, you know?
21: They were the very questions the police would start asking, too, because that same night they were called to a Seattle supermarket. Store employees had noticed an abandoned vehicle in the parking lot. It was Sandy Johnson's car. Her keys were in it, so was her cell phone, but there was no sign of Sandy.
10: Detectives begin the search for Sandy, an investigation that would turn into an odyssey. When we return, that first break, finding Sandy's car, gives police hope. But a second clue will throw them for a loop.
18: We're asking ourselves, how does this come together? What does this mean?
10: When

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2: Hours after Sandy Johnson was reported missing, the police made a disturbing discovery. Sandy's car, a Ford Escort station wagon like this one, was found in the parking lot of a Seattle grocery store. The doors were unlocked. The keys were in the ignition. Sandy's cell phone was lying on the seat. But Sandy herself was nowhere to be found. Cousins Gina and Nancy.
3: When they found Sandy's car, did you go from thinking, okay, she's missing, maybe we'll find her, to there's
4: she's
3: a chance she's gone?
4: She's gone.
5: Oh, I figured if someone had her, that's it.
2: Captain Scott Strathy, since retired, was a detective for the King County Sheriff's Department back in 1996.
6: It must have been extremely alarming from the perspective of law enforcement when you find Sandy's car abandoned with the keys and her cell phone inside.
7: At least it gave us an area to focus upon. The vehicle was located in southwestern King County.
2: The cops noted an unusual detail. The driver's seat was pushed back. Sandy, who was tiny, drove with the seat in the forward position, as close to the steering wheel as possible. Then, just as they were processing the car, the cops got another break. Sandy's wallet was located lying in the parking lot of a hardware store. Oddly enough, it was miles from her car. They were puzzled.
7: We're asking ourselves, how does this come together? What does this mean?
6: And what does it tell you when you find a car and a wallet and no Sandy?
7: Well, Sandy clearly had been taken away from her vehicle in some manner. And at that point, we were very focused on why was this vehicle located here? Why was her wallet found across town?
2: To detectives, it all added up to foul play.
7: It was a very strange and compelling case. A mother of two small children essentially just dropped off the radar screen.
6: Was it baffling to the whole police department what happened to Sandy?
7: Yeah, her disappearance became a priority with the sheriff's office right away.
2: Sandy's friends and family put up flyers and joined search parties in the greater Seattle area. But there was one notable exception.
6: Were you participating in the search?
8: Not too much.
6: Why not?
8: You know, I just couldn't do that. I just pretty much stayed around the house with the kids and family.
6: Did anyone question that? Why isn't he out looking for her?
8: Never questioned me. Maybe amongst themselves, I don't know.
2: But detectives were already taking a good long look at Sandy Johnson's husband, digging for details about the state of the couple's marriage.
7: The first thing you're doing is looking at those people that are closest to the person that is missing. You have to. So it made perfect sense to focus on the husband early on.
6: It always seems like the spouse.
7: In this particular case, we really didn't know the dynamics of what had happened in their marriage. I mean, it's up to us to find out what are the details.
2: Detectives learned that Sandy met Greg at a hockey game in 1990. She pursued him, and he fell fast.
8: She had a lot of energy, a lot of spunk.
6: You seem like you might be a little more low-key.
8: I am.
6: Was she a good compliment to you, a good fit?
8: I think so, yeah.
2: In late 1990, Sandy got pregnant and the couple married. Sean was born in 1991. Daughter Katie followed. For the next few years, the couple's life was hectic but happy. But in early 1996, 4 months before Sandy disappeared, the marriage hit a rough patch. Greg moved out of the house. Friends told the police there were money pressures, among other things.
6: What went wrong with the relationship?
8: I think she said she couldn't talk to me or communicate with me, and you know, we'd seen a marriage counselor, and we were working on some stuff, and I think it was getting, you know, better.
6: You wanted to get back together.
8: Yeah, I wasn't against that at all.
2: But long

0: enforcement developed a very different portrait of the marriage and the chances for reconciliation. Kristen Richardson and Carla Carlstrom prosecuted the case for King County.
1: They were talking about divorce. They had gotten to the point, and it was sort of assumed that they would be divorced. So that was pretty recent before this had happened, within the month before that decision had been made.
0: And then investigators discovered something else that troubled them.
2: Law enforcement learned that they had argued only the day before she'd gone missing. There had been sort of a big argument witnessed by other people at her place of work. So that, too, focused some attention on her estranged husband.
1: The argument was over money, which was a frequent point of dispute for them. She had trouble. He had trouble sort of meeting their bills.
0: Investigators' questions were mounting. They had a couple with money problems, a troubled marriage, a husband who didn't search for his wife and fought with her the day before she disappeared. It was time to sit down with Greg Johnson.
3: How did they treat you in that first encounter, the police?
4: Yeah, they were like, you know, you did it, you know, accusing me of, you know, killing my wife. Told my sister that, you know, Greg is, you know, did it.
0: The usual suspect was starting to look like the right guy.
5: Coming up, Greg and Sandy's marriage. Turns out it was more trouble than most people knew.
6: She called me one time and just said, it's getting really bad. It's to a point and I'm just afraid.
5: And then a new development rocks the case.
7: Must have been a big red flag for police.
2: Yes, I think it was.

0: Sandy Johnson was missing. Police believe she'd been killed, and they were zeroing in on her estranged husband, Greg. His world had turned upside down.
1: Life changed fast. I mean, and I could tell you stories. I come home from work, and there's 3 or 4 TV stations in front of your house ready to do the 5 o'clock news.
0: The more investigators talk to Sandy's family and friends about the couple's on-the-rocks marriage, the more suspicious they became of Greg. Sandy had confided in her cousin, Gina Boone, that living with Greg had gotten very difficult.
2: She called me one time and just said, it's getting to really bad. It's to a point, and I'm just afraid. And I tried to get more information out of her, but she just said, I can't talk about it. I said, you got to do what you got to do.
0: The evidence wasn't just anecdotal. A loud argument between the couple more than a year before Sandy went missing had ended with police responding and Greg spending a night in jail.
3: How bad did it get?
1: How I got in jail, you mean? Well, she came at me and I grabbed her by the arms and sat her down. I didn't hit her or nothing. And then she called the police. And because there was marks on her arms. Anytime there was a domestic dispute, cops are called. Somebody goes to jail, so I'm the one who went to jail.
0: Investigators found the domestic violence incident troubling. And when they looked for a possible motive, they found one of the classics, money.
3: Were you able to collect a life insurance policy?
1: I did, yes.
3: How much was it?
1: It wasn't that much, but...
3: Do you have a number? Or?
1: I know what it was. I'm not going to say. But it was a substantial amount of money, yeah.
0: Investigators were more and more convinced they had their man. The polygraph they gave Greg just days after Sandy vanished was key.
1: They asked me if I would be willing to take a polygraph just to clear my name or whatever. I said, sure. I had nothing to hide. What I know was that the polygraph was inconclusive. So I guess at that point they thought it was me. They probably thought it was me before the polygraph.
3: The police actually say you failed the polygraph test.
1: Yeah. I'm sure they did.
3: So you're disputing that?
1: I am. It was inconclusive results on the polygraph.
0: Cops felt he failed it, and the results made them even more certain they were on the right track. Kristen Richardson and Carla Carlstrom were the King County prosecuting attorneys.
4: Greg had not done well on a polygraph test, so they asked if he would take another test. He called a lawyer. The lawyer said, you need to stop talking to the police right now, and so he did.
3: Must have been a big red flag for police.
5: Yes, I think it was. I think whenever someone flunks a polygraph test, police get very concerned and suspicious and often want to go at that person harder and find out why.
0: Greg may have lawyered up, but detectives used those polygraph results to turn up the pressure.
3: They told your sister you failed the polygraph test?
1: Yes.
3: Why?
1: I guess they just want to try to turn her against me.
0: Lots of people in town were turning in that direction. In those first dark weeks after Sandy went missing, her dear friend, Vicki Fulkerson, started to think Greg was somehow involved.
6: The police came to me and said certain things that would lead you to think that maybe he did it.
3: What did they tell you that made you start to suspect
6: that
3: Greg?
6: He didn't pass the test.
3: The polygraph.
6: That there was people at the work party had heard them fighting just enough that it's like, could he have done it?
0: Cops were starting to think so, especially when they considered the domestic incident that put Greg in jail, that argument at the dealership the night before Sandy disappeared, and the possible money motive.
3: Given the history with Greg, was the family immediately looking to Greg as a...
7: In a few short moments, please stand by. 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We apologize for the inconvenience. Your program will return in a few short moments. Please stand by. 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We apologize for the inconvenience. Your program will return in a few short moments. Please stand by. 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We apologize for the inconvenience. Your program will return in a few short moments. Please stand by. 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We apologize for the inconvenience. Your program will return in a few short moments. Please stand by. 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We apologize for the inconvenience. Your program will return in a few short moments. Please stand by. The station you're listening to is experiencing technical difficulties. We apologize for the inconvenience. Your program will return in a few short moments. Please stand by. The station you're listening to is experiencing technical difficulties. We apologize for the inconvenience. Your program will return in a few short moments. Please stand by. 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We apologize for the inconvenience. Your program will return in a few short moments. Please stand by.
8: We're pretty, you know, got to put the blame on someone, 100%.
3: How was Sandy's family looking at you?
1: There was a bunch that, you know, thought that I was the person.
3: And you're telling everyone, I didn't do this.
1: Right.
3: And there are people who just are not believing you.
1: Yeah. You know, and I get the fact that it's, you know, 90% of the time it's the husband or the boyfriend. I get that, but it wasn't this time.
3: Did you feel in this case that you were target number one?
1: Oh, yeah. I was the only target.
0: But Greg Johnson was wrong about that. Clue by clue, investigators were uncovering secrets of Sandy's, things her estranged husband didn't know that would provide them intriguing new suspects.
9: Coming up, detectives discover what Sandy's been hiding, a man named Jeff. Did he also have a secret?
5: That was suspicious to police that he wasn't upfront about that from the beginning.
9: And then, a former colleague of Sandy's, was he hiding something too?
10: Cliff looked to be doing everything he could to present himself as a caring and concerned friend. We found out that that was not the real Cliff Reed.
9: When

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0: The search for the person responsible for the disappearance of Sandy Johnson from a Seattle suburb was widening.
1: We had to look at everyone close to Sandy at that point in time.
0: Investigators discovered that the recently separated Sandy had a friend named Jeff Kane she kept secret from her estranged husband. She was supposed to meet Kane for lunch the day after she disappeared. Cops soon learned there had been more than lunch on the menu. After work on that Friday, Sandy had popped by Kane's house to touch up her tan.
1: She was there the night before she went missing. She had used the tanning bed, I believe, and they were going to contact each other by phone the following morning.
0: That revelation made Kane the last person known to have seen Sandy alive. Cops brought him in for questioning. According to prosecutors, he was alarmed after he learned Sandy was missing.
2: He was worried about that, and he tried to get a hold of her and couldn't get a hold of her, tried to find her, and so he finally went over to her house and left a note on the door because he was worried because she had just not shown up for lunch.
3: And was one of the last known people to have spoken to her on that Friday. And in fact, I think she had spoken to him more recently than she'd even spoken to her husband.
0: But when detectives re-interviewed Sandy's friend, they grew more suspicious. It turned out Kane hadn't been totally candid with them about the nature of his relationship with Sandy.
3: He initially held back that they had ever had a romantic or sexual relationship. That came out a little bit later, which also was a little bit suspicious to police that he wasn't upfront about that from the beginning.
2: Why did he hold back on that?
3: I don't know. Perhaps he was concerned about just in general, she was a married woman. He didn't want that to get out.
0: As they had with husband Greg, cops put Kane on a polygraph machine. He passed the test and offered an alibi. Cops told him he could go home, for now. When they further laid out their timeline of Sandy's last days, detectives discovered Jeff Kane wasn't the only man Sandy was supposed to meet. There was another guy, a former co-worker named Cliff Reed, who had befriended Sandy. Sandy planned to stop by Reed's home to pick up a present for her son the day before his birthday party. Cliff Reed told cops she never turned up. Husband Greg knew Reed from when he had visited the house.
4: I think the first time I met him, he was going to fix my car for me. And then he stayed for dinner.
2: What'd you think of him?
4: You know, he seemed like a nice guy.
0: On the face of it, Greg's appraisal of Sandy's coworker seemed right. Detective Strathy says Sandy and Cliff Reed were drawn together by mutual need.
2: Did Sandy see Cliff as someone she could lean on for help, being a single mom at the time?
1: I think Sandy was going through a traumatic time in her life. She was separated from her husband, had some financial challenges, and Cliff Reed was someone at work that would listen to what she had to say, would offer support.
2: And he actually helped her financially, so he was there for her.
1: Cliff was there. He given a loan to Sandy of about $1,800 at some point prior to her disappearance.
0: Despite his apparent generosity, there was something about Cliff, the coworker, the cops weren't buying.
1: Cliff looked to be doing everything he could to present himself to Sandy as a normal and caring and concerned friend. We clearly found out as we looked closer into Cliff Reed that that was not the real Cliff Reed.
0: In fact, Reed had a troubling history with women.
2: Cliff didn't like women at all. Cliff was a misogynist. And Cliff had very bad names for women that he felt had done him wrong. And basically, from what we could tell, just had a sort of generalized hatred for the female person. Apart from being sort of self-centered and narcissistic, he constantly thought that women were doing him wrong.
0: But none of that was against the law. Cops had no reason to hold him. Weeks went by without an arrest, and all detectives had was a trio of suspects. As the investigation dragged on, Greg, now a single parent, was trying to get on with his life, working at Boeing and raising his two kids.
2: Did you think Sandy was dead in
4: yeah.
2: your heart? You accepted that?
4: Yeah.
2: How hard was that?
4: It was hard.
0: As months and then years passed, Sandy's friends and family struggled to keep her in the public's memory. Her good friend, Shauna Barker, took the lead.
5: We'd try to keep the story alive every year. The news media would come on the anniversary of her disappearance and try to talk to us and ask us. And You know, I tried to talk and keep the story in the news media.
0: Just before Sean's 10th birthday, 5 years after his mother vanished, Greg moved the family to Las Vegas. He had had enough of the Seattle area and wanted a fresh start without a cloud of suspicion hanging over him. As Sean grew up there, Greg and his son talked a lot about Sandy.
6: Did you have a lot of questions?
7: Yeah, I mean, why is my mom around? You know, who did it? Like, why? You know, why would this happen?
0: And detectives back in Washington State had no answers for him. With no body, no new leads, and no new suspects, the investigation was dead in the water.
6: The case must have been growing colder by the day. I'm sure you must have felt that way.
1: Absolutely.
6: Did you at some point feel like we've kind of got to give up on this until something comes our way?
1: Yeah. On the other hand, we knew somewhere, someday, Sandy would be found. And the hope was that when that happened, there would be some type of evidence that would assist us in putting this case together.
0: They were about to get their wish.
8: Coming up, all the men in Sandy's life claim they didn't see her the day she disappeared. Which one of them is lying?
2: The neighbor saw her car, recognized her car, parked outside his house.
8: When

0: It's hard to let go of hope. Sean Johnson could barely remember his mother, yet he never stopped imagining her coming back into his life.
1: I just remember being there, thinking of like, she's gonna return sooner or later, you know? She has to, you know, walk through that door.
0: But it was not to be. One August day in 2004, a highway worker in rural Washington noticed something strange just off the road. It was a shallow grave. Investigators recovered skeletal remains. Dental records revealed it was Sandy.
1: I was in the seventh grade. I just remember coming home from school and asking my dad, like, well, you know, why is there, you know, reporters trying to talk to us or whatever? And my dad explained to us that they had found her remains.
0: Finally, Sandy's family had the cold comfort of a funeral. Greg brought his kids back to Washington for the service. It was a difficult day for everyone, especially Greg. There were some at that funeral who still wondered if he had a role in Sandy's death.
2: How were you received at Sandy's funeral? Were some people angry you were there?
3: I think there were some people that still didn't like me. You know, family members that didn't like me. The people that were behind me in the beginning, those are the ones that I stayed with, you know, and hung out with. I don't have time for those people that were against me.
0: Among the mourners at Sandy's service that day were detectives from the Cold Case Squad. The discovery of her bones had jump-started their investigation, and cops were now taking a cold, hard look at everything and everyone all over again. The coroner did an autopsy. Investigators hoped they'd find something that would point them in the direction of Sandy's killer, or at least tell them how she died, but no luck.
4: There was so much decomposition and so little left that there was absolutely no way to tell what killed her. We could not say why Sandy Johnson died, and that's because she was so well hidden for so long.
0: Where Sandy's remains were recovered added another piece to the investigative puzzle. It fit the MO of the notorious Green River killer, Gary Ridgway. He murdered scores of women in Washington and disposed of some of them in the area where Sandy's bones were found.
5: I do.
0: Ridgway's victims were almost all believed to be prostitutes. Now, King County cops had to make sure there wasn't something they'd missed earlier about Sandy.
6: Was it ever posed to her family? Did she ever engage in prostitution? A hard question, but...
4: I believe that someone, a detective, asked her mom that, and it was not well received, as you can imagine. Sandy was not a prostitute, and that would be heart-ripping to hear a question like that, even though it had to be asked.
0: Police then ruled out the Green River killer. Detectives circled back to the secret boyfriend, Jeff Kane. They came away convinced he had nothing to do with Sandy's death. Jeff Kane was cleared. As for husband Greg, who had done so many things that raised suspicion early on, ultimately, he had an alibi that checked out. He clocked in and out of his job at Boeing the day Sandy went missing. Colleagues had seen him there, and after work, he was with friends who vouched for him. Finally, Greg Johnson was off the list.
2: How well do you remember that moment where the police came to see you and said, you're not a suspect anymore?
3: I remember it very well. It was a relief. It was a good day for me. It really was.
0: That left Sandy's friend from work, Cliff Reed. Cold case detective Jim Allen, now retired, decided to see if he could find some physical evidence tying Cliff Reed to the death of Sandy Johnson. It turned out the passage of time in the case gave police new tools.
4: Forensics had changed over the years, so there was the potential of testing a lot of things that wouldn't have been able to be tested back then for DNA specifically.
0: They went back to where Cliff Reed had lived in 1996, all these years later, and tore the place apart. They found what looked to them like a blood stain under the carpet. Could it be something?
7: We took all the carpet from his room.
0: They still had Sandy's teal green Ford wagon. They ripped that apart too.
7: We researched her car and collected some more evidence and had that tested to see if we could find anything.
0: This sort of analysis churned slowly. In 2006, cold case detectives began working with prosecutors Kristen Richardson and Carla Carlstrom. Investigators dug deeper into Cliff Reed's story.
4: They were learning more and more and more about Cliff's lies and sort of his relationship with Sandy and some specifics about that day that didn't add up.
0: For instance, Sandy had taken that Friday, April 26th off work to get ready for Sean's birthday. Among her errands, she told friends she was picking up a birthday present for Sean from Cliff Reed.
5: Cliff Reed never acknowledged that Sandy was to come to his house that day or had ever come to his house that day.
4: He said he'd last seen her 2 weeks before.
0: What's more, Cliff Reed's neighbor told police Sandy must have been there that day.
4: The neighbor saw her car, recognized her car, parked outside his house.
0: That was troubling to police. But more incriminating was this. That same neighbor said he saw Cliff Reed driving Sandy's car away from the apartment that day. And that grocery store lot where Sandy's car was found, it was within walking distance of Cliff's apartment, just over a mile away. And Cliff's neighbors remembered him walking home from the direction of the store the day she disappeared. Cliff told detectives he'd gone out for some air.
8: This was very much out of character in speaking with the people that know Cliff best. Cliff Reed was not the kind of person that would just willy-nilly go out for a walk.
0: And they were very suspicious of this fact. Cliff, who was notoriously messy, chose the day after Sandy's disappearance to clean his apartment top to bottom.
7: After she disappeared, he vacuumed the entire house. He rented a carpet cleaner, cleaned the house. He got rid of the vacuum bag.
0: It turns out that Cliff Reed had a bitter history with two ex-wives. And police had learned about allegations of a violent episode Cliff Reed had with an escort he'd hired 2 months before Sandy went missing.
8: Cliff Reed was on top of her, strangling her, threatening to shoot her, groping her underneath her clothing.
0: That case never went anywhere, but it raised red flags for the cops looking into Sandy Johnson's death.
8: At that point, we realized, my goodness, could this similar scenario have played out at Cliff's residence with Sandy Johnson being the victim?
0: And the motive? Police say they found one. Cliff Reed was obsessed with Sandy Johnson.
8: Cliff shared with friends that he had found the love of his life.
0: Reed's friends used words like enthralled, head over heels, to describe to detectives Reed's feelings about Sandy. He said he was going to marry Sandy and had even bought a bigger car to haul her kids around in. Trouble was, the feelings apparently weren't mutual.
5: She had expressed to at least one of her friends that her frustration was growing, that he wanted more than she wanted, and it was never going to be that.
0: It was just the day before she went missing that Sandy had told a coworker Reed had become a problem and he needed to understand that she was not interested. Police wondered whether Sandy had chosen that morning when she went to Cliff's house to get that gift to set him straight. And if so, had she paid for it with her life?
4: I think that Sandy was probably the first attractive female that had ever been nice to him. And that's what did her in. He created this fantasy world around her because she was nice to him.
5: And when she finally wised up and called it off and said nothing's going to happen, he killed her.
0: For police, the pieces seem to be falling into place in the investigation into Sandy Johnson's death, even as they waited for the forensic results to come back. Meanwhile, her friends and family kept faith. Eventually, there would be justice for Sandy.
2: Did you start to feel again that maybe this isn't going to happen?
9: I was hopeful. All I can say is I was hopeful.
10: Coming up, just as this case finally gets going, a major speed bump.
2: How frustrating was that?
4: Very.
10: And then, for this family that's been through so much, a heart-stopping moment.
1: All I could feel was just this rush of just, you know, hot blood. It was tough.
10: When Dateline...

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1: Investigators had been building their case against Cliff Reed, and now it was decision time for prosecutors Kristen Richardson and Carla Carlstrom. In 2012, 16 years after Sandy Johnson vanished, police had plenty of circumstantial evidence, but years of forensic testing still could not link him to Sandy's death.
2: It came back zero.
3: How frustrating was that?
2: Very. It would have been nice to have some DNA. That would have been nice. But we had tried everything that we could.
1: The prosecutors faced a tough choice: charge Cliff Reed with murder and risk losing a potentially unwinnable case, or leave Sandy's case unresolved, which, as it turns out, had happened before. Back in the late 90s, Cliff Reed had been briefly charged with Sandy Johnson's murder, but prosecutors back then thought the case was just too thin to go forward.
2: The question always has to be, is there any chance the case is going to improve if we wait? And in this case, there was absolutely nothing left to be done. So no, it was not going to improve. It was now or never.
1: They chose now.
2: We try hard cases and we're successful at it.
1: After all, they did have Reed's lies. A neighbor who saw him driving her car, a witness who saw Reed cleaning his house the day after Sandy disappeared, and most importantly, his obsession with her. Cliff Reed was arrested in Montana. He was extradited to Washington State and charged with second-degree murder. Sean, who had last seen his mother when he was just 5, was now grown up, a medic in the Army, when he heard the news from one of his mom's friends.
4: I got a call from her. It just blew me away, you know.
3: Must have just flared things up again for you, though, emotionally.
4: It's like reopening, like a cut, and then rubbing salt in it, you know.
5: Why the inconsistencies matter.
1: Going to trial was a roll of the dice for both sides. Prosecutors would have to win a difficult case with no forensic evidence.
2: The biggest problem we had is that Cliff managed to succeed in one crucial point, and that is that he hid Sandy's body. And we had no way to prove how she died.
1: Without that proof of how she died, it would be hard to say Cliff Reed had intended to kill Sandy. For the defendant, there was also a risk that a jury would find the prosecutor's circumstantial case convincing.
5: Cliff Reed and his attorney knew that he was facing a real chance of being convicted of murder in the second degree, which can carry up to 20 years.
1: So prosecutors put a plea bargain on the table, and the aging Reed made his choice.
6: Mr. Reed, how do you enter your plea then?
7: Guilty.
1: They made a deal. Cliff Reed pleaded guilty, not to murder, but to manslaughter.
2: The good thing about a plea is that it avoids not only the risk of losing at trial or a hung jury, but the appeal and everything that drags on forever. And this family had to deal with this loss 3 times. First, when Sandy disappeared. Second, when her remains were found. And third, when charges were filed. The case was stirred up all again.
8: Please rise. Court is now.
1: On April 11th, 2014, Sandy's family was in court to see Cliff Reed sentenced.
3: What was it like for you seeing him in that courtroom?
4: I mean, all I feel is just this rush of just, you know, hot blood, you know, it was tough. It was tough.
1: Cliff Reed got less than 4 years in prison, as mandated by Washington law.
3: How do you feel about that? The fact that he's doing time, but it's not a lot.
4: It's not a whole lot. The guy killed my mom, you know. Everybody knows it.
1: Cliff Reed's plea wasn't just any plea. It was an Alford plea, meaning he would not be required to admit to killing Sandy. In fact, when he had the chance to speak, Cliff Reed said something that outraged the family.
7: Sandy was a very good friend to me. She was one of the nicest people I've ever known, and I certainly did not kill Sandy.
3: Do you feel like Cliff Reed got away with murder?
9: Yes. Absolutely. Absolutely.
1: But Sandy's family doesn't blame the prosecutors.
10: I think they took on a big undertaking. I mean, I'm thankful. I believe they did more than their job, yeah. Those two.
2: The good news for Sandy is the world knows Cliff Reed killed her. She did not abandon her children. She did not go missing. He killed her and put her in the woods, and that is worth something to know that and say that.
1: While justice for Sandy may not look quite like what anyone imagined, her family is taking solace in the beautiful person Sandy was and the reflection they see of her in her children.
3: Your dad says that he sees your mom in you and in your sister. Do you think she would be proud of you and what you've accomplished?
4: I think she would.
11: That's all for now. I'm Lester Holt. Thanks for joining us.
12: She was a rare gem to have as a friend, and we were lucky to have been with her.
11: A bright and beautiful teen invites a friend to sleep over. The next morning, she's dead.
13: Oh my God, I don't feel a pulse.
14: What in the world happened? How could this be?
11: Turned out, this was no ordinary slumber party.
15: We know from their phones that this was a planned event. They had discussed it, they took pictures.
11: Stories surfacing of a dangerous experiment.
16: The main purpose of having the sleepover was to try it.
11: An experiment that just might tempt other teens.
15: We know it's entered our high schools.
11: Why the clues in this mystery could save a life in your family.
17: You have a lot of people watching Dateline. 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
11: I'm Lester Holt, and this is Dateline. Here's Kate Snow with One Small Dose.
18: They're killing our kids, and we need to do something about it.
19: It's a terrifying threat.
20: She was saying, Aaron, your best friend died, and she kept yelling that over and over.
19: And these teens found out about it the hard way.
16: It's kind of made out to seem like one of those you're not really going to see it in your life kind of drugs.
19: They're called synthetic drugs, and they are cheap, dangerous, easy to get, and often marketed specifically to young people.
15: Something this deadly, in this small of a dose, had entered our high school. Not just our community, but our kids.
19: You may not have heard of them, but law enforcement agencies across the country have, and they're sounding the alarm.
17: It is a gamble. Every time a kid gets a hold of one of these things, they're gambling, except they're gambling with their life.
19: And there's no better way to understand that life-threatening gamble than the story of 17-year-old Tara Fitzgerald.
13: Oh my God, her lips are blue, and I don't feel a pulse.
19: It's a story no parent wants to hear, but this mom and dad feel compelled to share.
14: It seems surreal, unbelievable, unimaginable.
19: Tara Fitzgerald was no typical teenager. At least that's what her closest friends say.
3: She looked at the world so much deeper and with so much more meaning than anyone that I've met.
21: Most people were worried about prom dresses, and she was worried about what kinds of things.
20: She was very philosophical. Mm-hmm. She wanted to know how the world worked and how the universe worked and how God worked.
16: I'd consider her an old soul.
20: Such an old soul.
16: Yeah.
19: But Tara also had a lighter, more carefree side.
16: Quirky is the key word when it comes to Tara, because she did have kind of a different sense of humor. And she knew how to make everyone laugh.
14: She liked to make faces, and her friends would just act goofy sometimes, and they enjoyed that.
19: She lived with her parents, Tom and Mai, and her little sister in the quiet suburban city of Woodbury, Minnesota, not far from the Twin Cities.
14: Tara was a really energetic kid from a very young age.
19: According to her dad, she was a bit of a daredevil.
13: Yes! I did!
14: She liked to do skateboarding and the climbing walls. She'd do the tubing.
21: On the back of the boat?
14: Water tube, yeah, on the back of the boat because we had the cabin. And she would just be a daredevil on that.
16: She liked going and just kind of taking risks and stuff.
19: But her family and friends agree Tara's greatest passions were drawing and music.
16: She had a pretty decent-sized basement, and so she'd play music down there a lot, and she and I would go down there and jam.
14: She was playing guitar a lot, and she was getting into music. A lot of the classic 70s stuff, the Beatles, Lynyrd Skynyrd, huge, huge, huge Oasis fan.
19: Yet none of that got in the way of school. Her mother, Mai, says Tara was a bright honor roll student who loved to learn.
0: She would read books, four or five books at once, and she was sitting in dinner and, you know, reading book at the same time.
5: You'd have to tell her to take the book away from the
0: yeah,
5: table?
0: Yeah, right. But a lot of times, like, how could you yell at a kid when they read a book?
14: Yeah.
5: Smart kid, Tom.
14: Yeah, she was a smart kid. Science just came easily for her.
19: And when she aced her ACT college admissions exam, Tara was over the moon.
20: She loved to rub it in and brag.
16: I'm pretty sure she texted me in all capital letters, like, throughout our whole conversation. Oh my gosh, look what I got. I didn't even study.
19: It was January 10th, 2014, and to celebrate her score and good grades, Tara asked if she could have a Friday night sleepover.
0: At that time, I was so happy. I
5: can't turn her down.
0: I can't turn her down, so I said, sure.
5: And the girl that came over was somebody you knew?
14: You know, we didn't know her as well as her close core of girlfriends, but Tara knew her pretty well. And they would just sit there and watch scary movies or whatever and chat and talk.
0: And eat junk food.
14: It made me feel very secure knowing that they were in the lower level of our home and hanging out together where they had some space from us, and yet they're safe.
19: But there was something some of Tara's friends knew that her parents didn't. Tara was planning to experiment that night with LSD.
16: The main purpose of having the sleepover was to try it, to try the drug.
5: To try LSD.
16: Mm-hmm.
19: Tara's friends say their group, including Tara, didn't usually drink or do drugs.
20: As far as, like, not going to parties and drugs and alcohol wasn't really something that was like her.
19: But still, this was high school, and they weren't exactly shocked that Tara wanted to try something illegal.
16: I told her that's a stupid idea.
5: And you left it at that?
16: Yeah. And she didn't really want to be talked out of it.
22: I think everyone kind of knew it was kind of a bucket list type thing for her. I mean, she was really into the Beatles, and they obviously talk about that kind of thing in their songs.
19: That weekend started like so many for teenagers. Tara's friend came over for their Friday night sleepover, and the two girls spent the night doing their own thing in the basement.
14: I could hear the girls down there laughing, but I didn't want to go down there and talk to them. And
5: invade
14: I just wanted to
5: their
14: leave
5: privacy.
14: Yeah.
19: The next morning, Tom and Mai let the girls sleep in and quietly left the house for a basketball game with Tara's little sister. They assumed everything was fine at the house until they got a frantic call. It was the mother of the friend who'd slept over.
14: She called and said that she was at our house and that they couldn't wake Tara up.
5: They couldn't wake her up.
14: Right. And then she said something about, I think she's taken some drug or something. And I was like, what? You can't wake her up. I said, call 911. And I immediately got off the phone and grabbed Mai, and we shot out the door to go for home.
19: Drugs? They couldn't fathom it. But Tara's parents, as well as their whole community, were about to get an unwelcome education.
0: I never would have thought that she'd take anything.
14: No.
0: Never in a million years.
11: What exactly had happened to Tara? Investigators were about to uncover some disturbing clues.
23: We know from their phones that this was a planned event. They had discussed it. They took pictures.
11: When we come back, what those pictures reveal. When Dateline continues.

0: The sun rose on a cold Midwestern morning, and Tom and Mai Fitzgerald were facing the worst moment of their lives.
1: What in the world happened? How could this be? It just seemed like a complete nightmare.
0: They were at an early morning basketball game with their youngest child when they got a terrifying phone call from a fellow parent who was at their home. She said their 17-year-old daughter, Tara, was lying unresponsive in the basement. Tom told her to call 911.
2: Oh my God, her lips are blue, and I don't feel a pulse.
3: You don't feel a pulse?
2: Correct.
3: Okay. Try to shake her and shout, are you okay? Does she respond?
2: Are you okay? Are you okay, Tara? Are you okay,
4: sweetie? Nothing.
2: Are you okay?
0: Tom and Mai raced home to find their house surrounded.
5: Just let a cab, car, and ambulance. I was praying.
1: And the paramedics were working on her, trying to get her to breathe. I talked to her, just saying, please, Tara, come back, and trying to encourage her.
6: They put her in the ambulance, took her to the hospital.
1: And then I went. Mai was just inconsolable, so I had to just leave. I went by myself, and I drove to the hospital. So I was in there with her and the doctors.
0: Doctors worked tirelessly for almost half an hour to save Tara, and then they had to stop.
1: And they just told me that it wasn't going to happen. So they were going to stop their efforts. Yeah. I don't know that. I was in shock, I just went and laid on her and cried. It seemed surreal, unbelievable.
5: Terrible story on TV, and you hear all this tragedy, but you never thought that it could happen to your kid.
1: No, not in a million years.
5: You never think that would happen. And so when it happened, you don't believe it.
1: No.
0: Tara's friends knew she was planning to take LSD that night, but it never occurred to them that she could die.
7: She assured me it's not dangerous, and I didn't know anything about it, and so I assumed that she must be doing her research on it.
0: Mai called them to break the news.
8: She was really hysterical. She was saying, Aaron, your best friend died, and she kept yelling that over and over.
6: Oh my God, what did you do?
8: I was just so shocked, and it was like so hard to process, like what that meant.
7: My first response was, are you kidding? Because it didn't feel real yet. But then it was like everything kind of hit at once, and it was all just, everything fell apart.
0: Investigators were surprised too, but by something else. At the time, Commander Brian Mueller was head of the local drug task force. When he heard Tara overdosed on LSD, it just didn't add up.
9: We don't see that with LSD-related drugs.
0: LSD, also known as acid, was created by a research chemist back in the 30s and has been studied for decades. Much is known about its effects, and in Mueller's experience, he knows LSD can trigger deadly behavior.
6: Somebody jumps out a window or acts out because of the LSD.
9: Absolutely, yeah. Injures themselves or gets in a fight or jumps out a window.
0: But the drug itself is not usually deadly.
9: An LSD overdose typically isn't going to happen in our experience. And so our concern at that time is immediately what was ingested, was that the cause of her death, and is there any more out there?
0: Even Tara's grief-stricken father was perplexed.
1: When I heard acid, I thought, I've never heard about anybody overdosing from acid. So it seemed really peculiar. This is some of the things that were running through my mind.
0: And another question. If Tara and her friend both took the drug, why did one girl live and the other die? Michelle Frasconi was the lead detective.
6: How do you explain that?
10: Terrifying. That is something we had to look at. Why do we have one that's able to communicate with us a few hours later, sitting in an interview room, and we have one that's going to autopsy? Our first thing was to talk to the friend who provided us quite a bit of information from that evening, at least a decent timeline. We did phone forensics immediately.
6: What did that tell you about what happened?

0: happened after midnight.
1: We know from their phones that this was a planned event. They had discussed it. They took pictures.
2: This is a photo of Tara taken just moments after she took the drug. And that's what an actual LSD tab looks like. It was unclear to detectives whether those are two tabs or one tab that came apart.
1: The reason they had selected the night of the 10th was because Tara's parents were going to be gone in the morning for a sporting event for her sister, and so this was going to give them time to recover.
2: Tara and her friend had planned it all out, even arranging to have another friend on standby to call in case something went wrong. And as teenagers do, they had their phones out, taking photos and videos.
3: Try.
2: This is some of the video
3: Try.
2: Taken that night.
3: Try.
2: The video showed investigators how the night went from a fun, giggly high.
3: How do you feel, Tara?
4: Oh,
2: to this, Tara lying unresponsive on the basement floor. She was in serious trouble, but her friend never woke Tara's parents, who were right upstairs, and she never called 911. But she did call the friend who'd agreed to help in an emergency, and she sped right over.
1: It sounds like she comes in through a window. Something's not right with Tara. She's not communicating anymore. She's not talking to him. And this tripster who comes says, I sit with her on the floor. I rub her hair. I just hope it's all gonna go away.
0: Does she stay?
1: She stays for a bit of time and ultimately says the reason for leaving is, well, one, she had to get a car home, but secondly, it was too freaky.
0: Too freaky?
1: Yeah, didn't want to have to deal with it.
2: The friend sleeping over wrote this heartbreaking note towards the end of the night.
1: Dear Tara, this is the worst night of our life, and it still isn't over. Love, the friend.
0: How do the friends explain not calling for help? What did they say to you?
1: They simply say they didn't want to get in trouble. They didn't want their parents to be upset or disappointed. These were A honor roll students.
0: And they thought they could wait it out.
1: Right.
2: Because the teenagers didn't think LSD was all that dangerous, let alone deadly.
5: She assumed that it was genuine LSD, and she must have read somewhere that you can't overdose on genuine LSD.
2: And the police were thinking along those same lines. It couldn't have been LSD. Tara had to have taken something else.
1: We have to figure out where it came from, what it is. Is it illegal?
2: Woodbury police now had a mystery to solve and a deadly drug to track down.
6: Coming up, investigators also want to find out who gave Tara the drug that killed her. Now they and her family are in for a huge surprise.
7: I was like, are you kidding me? What is going on here? How can this be?
6: When Dateline continues.

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0: The Woodbury, Minnesota Police Department was trying to find out how one small dose of a drug killed 17-year-old Tara Fitzgerald. Tara thought she was taking LSD, but the local drug task force team suspected she'd taken something else.
1: We're pretty sure it's some type of synthetic drug, either that we've heard about or don't know about.
2: A synthetic drug?
1: Yes.
0: The term synthetic drugs refers to a class of narcotics made from chemicals that can be unpredictable and are sometimes sold masquerading as other, better-known drugs. Tara's case was the first time police in this suburb were dealing with a synthetic drug death. And Tara's friends say they knew little, if anything, about this new class of drugs.
3: I know in our health class, which all high schoolers are required to take, they do speak of synthetic drugs, but it is kind of made out to seem like one of those you're not really going to see it in your life kind of drugs.
2: Are there lots of drugs in the high school?
3: It was casual to hear about marijuana and alcohol in our grade or in our high school. But then you get up into the higher, more dangerous drugs, and we wouldn't really hear about that.
2: So at parties, would people be smoking pot? Right?
4: Yeah.
2: Drinking?
4: Mm-hmm.
2: Anything more than that?
4: No. If people were going to do anything more than that, it usually would have been something that was a little bit more private.
5: We were absolutely terrified. Our biggest fear as a police department and as a community is that something this deadly in this small of a dose had entered our high school. Not just our community, but our kids.
0: Investigators' first priority was locating the drugs and getting them off the street. That meant finding the person who sold them to Tara. A search through her text messages pointed to one name.
2: So you're able right away to figure out, here's the person that gave it to Tara.
5: Here's the next person, yep.
2: And who was that?
5: Brian Norlander.
2: And who was he?
5: Brian was completely unknown to us.
0: Brian was a high school junior, honors student, football player, and a close friend of Tara's.
2: Never been in trouble before.
5: Never been in trouble. Never been in trouble before.
0: Yet somehow, Brian was mixed up in a drug deal. Text messages told police he'd sold Tara the tabs for $10 each.
2: So you need to find Brian right away.
5: We need to find Brian.
0: It was Saturday afternoon, just hours after Tara died, and her friends were gathered at her home.
3: I remember walking in and seeing Maya on the couch and hearing her scream. And the atmosphere was just tense, and everyone was absolutely heartbroken.
0: Two of Tara's friends knew that Brian sold her the drug and texted him to meet, but they didn't know police were looking for him too.
6: He lived by Tara, so me and Aaron walked, and he drove, and we met up with him on the street and just went into his car to tell him what had happened.
2: So you guys are walking from up there, right?
6: Uh-huh.
2: And Brian is driving a car.
6: Yeah, Brian drove up to here,
2: yeah.
6: And we were walking from that way.
0: Sitting in the car, they told Brian what happened.
6: I mean, he had to deal with losing his friend on top of thinking I gave her that drug, so I think it was so much for him to take in all at once, so we just kind of all sat in silence.
0: But the silence was broken when a car pulled up and someone approached the window. It was the police.
2: What happens? Tells Brian to get out of the car, Aaron?
6: Tells Brian to get out of the car. So then we all stepped out of the car. Another officer asked Jesse and I to put our hands in the back of the car. They took our information and took our phones, because everything...
2: Your cell phones?
6: Yeah.
2: So you're watching Brian be handcuffed?
6: Yeah.
0: Down at the station, Brian admitted right away that he had supplied the drugs to Tara, and he was clearly distraught.
7: You didn't want to kill her?
8: No.
2: Was Brian a drug user, a drug dealer? Was this something he did regularly?
5: Not that we believe.
0: Brian said the drug deal was a one-time thing, something he'd done as a favor for his friend Tara.
8: Do you know what kind of drug it was? Yeah. What was it? LSD. Okay. And is it actually LSD as far as you know, or is it something else? Fairly positive it is. Okay.
0: Brian was reluctant to say where he got it, but eventually he gave police a name.
7: Who is Alistair Burke?
8: Friend of mine.
0: Officers went right out to find him.
2: They questioned Alistair at his home, where he confessed to selling Brian the drugs, but said he was no drug dealer either. He said he bought the drugs from yet another Woodbury High School student, Sydney Johnson.
5: This is becoming even more concerning for law enforcement because we have not made it out of the high school yet.
2: Who are these kids that we're talking about?
5: They're good kids. They've never been in trouble with the law. They've never been in trouble at school. For the majority of them, straight A, honor society, honor roll, kids.
2: And now they were all in serious trouble. Tara's parents were stunned when they heard where the police investigation was going.
9: I was like, what the? Are you kidding me? Brian Orlander was the one that gave this to her? What is going on here? How can this be?
2: Your whole world is being
9: turned upside
2: shaken.
9: Down. Turned upside down completely. He would be the last person in the world that I would have imagined that she would have gotten something from.
2: Responsible kid.
9: Very responsible, very good influence.
10: And he is smart kid.
2: It was that third student from the high school, Sydney Johnson, who gave police the next important piece of information, a first name and cell phone number of a local dealer. He had a girlfriend who went to Woodbury High.
5: Cole is the lead we've been waiting for. We have an adult, we have a drug dealer, we have the connection to the high school, we have the statements up to Cole.
2: The next day, 18-year-old Cole Matinere was arrested with more than 30 doses of the same drug Tara took, ready to be sold. So he's got more of this stuff, he's peddling it, he's selling it.
5: Not only does he have more of this stuff, he has more of this stuff knowing that someone has already died in our community.
2: Detectives later sat down with Cole and his attorney, and Cole confirmed what authorities already suspected. He was lying to his clients, telling them the drugs were LSD because he knew they wouldn't want synthetics.
8: Because people don't like that stuff. They think it's, they know it's bad, you know?
2: Police were about to find out exactly what killed Tara Fitzgerald and discover that it was a problem that went way beyond their quiet suburb.
11: Coming up, many synthetic drugs are packaged to seem completely harmless, but
12: they're not regulated, they're not consistent, they're not safe.
11: What exactly is this stuff? When Dateline

0: After weeks of speculation, Woodbury police finally confirmed that the drug 17-year-old Tara Fitzgerald had taken was really a deadly synthetic drug.
1: People are generally just purporting it to be acid.
2: Yeah.
1: I need acid, I go buy acid.
0: Cole Matinere was the local dealer who supplied the drugs to students at Woodbury High. He admitted to police the tabs he was selling as LSD were really a synthetic drug called 2,5-I.
2: Because people don't like that stuff. They think it's, they know it's bad, you know?
1: But you know it's 2,5-I.
2: Yeah.
3: Had you ever heard of it before?
4: Never. We had never dealt with it before.
0: 2,5-I is a chemical that was only made illegal in the U.S. 2 months before Tara died. It can cause hallucinations like LSD, but in Tara's case, it also led to seizures, respiratory distress, and ultimately cardiac arrest. It sometimes goes by the street name N-bomb or Smiles. And detectives were about to show us the doses they had seized in Tara's case.
5: This is the size of it.
3: Wait, that's the drug on that little tiny pink piece of paper? It's smaller than my pinky fingernail.
0: Typically packaged in tiny pieces of tinfoil, it almost looks like trash. But inside, the drugs are so potent, investigators have to handle them with gloves.
6: The reason that Detective Frescone and I are wearing gloves is if you touch it, you could absorb that and become... The drug in there can affect you just simply by absorption. Yes.
0: And when you take a closer look, it's easy to see how some tabs could be stronger than others.
6: And there's no way of knowing the amount of drug on this tab here and this individual tab here.
3: They all look different. How would anybody know what they're getting?
6: That is the biggest problem and our biggest concern is that this whole process is so unscientific.
0: It's a problem that's become a national concern as well. Across the country, the Drug Enforcement Administration has seen an increased number of cases involving synthetic drug sales, overdoses, and deaths. We paid a visit to a nondescript building that's under intense security. It's the DEA's Research and Testing Lab, where we met with supervisory chemist Jill Head.
3: Are we still in the midst of a growing epidemic when it comes to synthetics?
7: I would say that we are.
0: This DEA lab has analyzed and identified more than 400 different types of synthetic drugs seized in the U.S. Most of these chemicals have one thing in common. They've been manufactured for the sole purpose of creating a cheap recreational high. This one is the base chemical that Tara ingested.
7: In this vial is 2,5-I.
3: Is it just a powder?
7: It is a powder.
0: When dissolved into a liquid, the 2,5-I is soaked or eye-dropped onto perforated paper to create doses that look just like LSD tabs.
7: It looks very similar to LSD. It's dosed in levels that are very similar to LSD.
3: Is it chemically like LSD?
7: It is not chemically like LSD.
0: A drop of 2,5-I is far stronger than a drop of LSD, and if you apply too much, a single dose can be fatal.
7: It's like Russian roulette. You don't know until it's too late. You don't know what's in it or what effect it's going to have, and it really just takes one time to have very serious effects.
0: These chemicals are turned into drugs that come in all different forms, powders, pills, crystals, even liquids. Some are sold by dealers, but there's another, even easier way that kids get their hands on synthetic drugs. Many are sold in stores or head shops in packages like these, designed to make them look harmless.
7: Says does not contain any DEA banned substances. Statements like these are very misleading.
3: Even though they're in flashy packages.
7: They're not regulated, they're not consistent, they're not safe, they're not tested.
0: The DEA has even found problems with what's sometimes called synthetic marijuana. It looks like pot and is sometimes sold in head shops, but it is nothing like the marijuana that's been legalized in some states. The plant material has been coated or sprayed with a synthetic drug, making it much more potent and potentially deadly.
7: This is a combination of plant material that has been dosed with a drug.
3: And somebody would roll that and smoke it.
7: Correct. Right.
0: But one of the scariest things about all these synthetic drugs is where they're coming from and how difficult it is to stop the flow into the United States.
3: How easy is it for someone here in America to buy these chemicals?
8: Too easy. Extremely easy. A couple of clicks, and it's on its way.
9: Coming up, synthetic drugs, all too tempting to kids. Why dealers love them too.
8: If you make about a $1,500 or so investment in these chemicals, you can probably make about $250,000 on the street.
3: That's a huge return on investment.
8: It's a big markup.
9: When Dateline...

0: While local officials were chasing down the source of a deadly synthetic drug in this town near Minneapolis, the Drug Enforcement Administration has been doing the same on a national level.
1: You're talking about a multi-million dollar industry in the United States.
0: Chuck Rosenberg was the administrator in charge of the DEA.
1: You're talking about an industry that's killing our kids.
0: The DEA says the synthetic drug problem in the U.S. originates far outside our borders.
1: The chemicals come from abroad. Often it's processed or assembled and packaged here, but the chemicals are coming from overseas.
2: Are most of these chemicals coming from China? Is that fair to say?
1: Most of it's coming from China.
0: The China pipeline, as it's called, has made so many of these chemical compounds, it's created a whole new world of drug dealing. A world where drug makers and dealers rarely meet and where drug buys take place online.
2: How easy is it for someone here in America to buy these chemicals?
1: Too easy. Extremely easy. Somebody sits down at their keyboard, orders it over the internet, and it shows up in a package. They're reasonably savvy in the way they package it, and you can only imagine how many packages are transiting our borders every single day. You're talking about millions and millions and millions of packages. Finding the one with the bad stuff in it, that's hard to do.
0: But finding a website that's willing to sell and ship these chemicals straight to your doorstep, that's pretty easy.
2: My producer found several websites where you can pretty easily buy and import a kilo, which is a few pounds, right?
1: 2.2 pounds.
2: 2.2 pounds. So if she can do it, can anyone do it?
1: Well, she can't do it legally, but yes, if she can do it, anyone can do it.
2: We didn't, by the way.
1: Well, I'm glad to hear that. I would prefer that you not. If you make about a $1,500 or so investment in these chemicals, you can probably make about $250,000 on the street.
2: That's a huge return on investment.
1: It's a big markup. They're in it to make money, and they don't care whose life they take. It is a gamble. Every time a kid gets a hold of one of these things, they're gambling, except they're gambling with their life.
2: Because it's so inconsistent?
1: Absolutely, right? You and I could go buy the same thing on the same day in the same place, and nothing happens to you, and I end up dead.
0: That was apparently what happened in Tara's case. The tabs she and her friend took were haphazardly made, and only Tara ended up with a deadly dose.
3: She had this high level of this drug, 25i.
2: Had you ever heard?
3: Never heard of it. And I'm sure Tara hadn't either, you know. They thought they were taking something completely different than what they were.
2: What did you know about synthetic drugs before this?
3: Nothing.
0: And the trafficking of synthetics can be tough to prosecute because as soon as the federal government deems one chemical compound illegal, foreign labs alter its molecular structure, producing a similar version that's not officially banned.
1: The formulas are being tweaked all the time, and that's a problem, right? So there's some degree of playing catch-up.
2: It's sort of like a whack-a-mole where you whack one and then something else pops up.
1: It's not a bad analogy.
0: In Tara's case, detectives had identified four local people, three high school students and a dealer, who were involved in the drug sales that led to her death. And after months of digging, they finally found the main supplier, 19-year-old Alexander Clausen. He was caught with more than 300 doses of 2,5-I, which were seized by authorities.
4: Alex, you have the right to remain silent. Anything you say can will be used against you in a court of law.
0: Detectives also arrested John Moltson, the chemist who made the drug that killed Tara. The entire distribution chain involved in Tara's death was finally shut down. Just one final question loomed. What would happen to Tara's classmates, the kids who expected to be going off to college soon, not prison?
3: Religiously, I want to forgive everybody, but as a parent, let me tell you, it's harder. It's very hard.
5: Coming up, the stakes are about to go up. Tara's classmates may be charged with no less than homicide.
6: If you sell a substance that leads to death, you're guilty of murder.
5: What will that mean for Tara's parents?
2: Is it justice?
5: When Dateline

0: Tara Fitzgerald's friends and family had gotten a lesson they never asked for, one that came too late to save Tara from a synthetic drug overdose.
1: We're not taught how dangerous it really is and how unstable the chemicals can be.
2: The kids don't know how deadly these drugs are. There's not enough information that's being pushed out to the public. You hear a lot about things like heroin and cocaine and meth, but something like these synthetics is far deadlier in tiny dosage.
0: Prosecutors handling the first synthetic drug death in Woodbury now had six defendants, including three high school students. Two of the adults, who knew they were selling 2,5-I and profited from the drugs, were charged not with drug sales, but with murder. Why homicide?
3: In Minnesota, there's a murder in the third degree. It's a pretty open statute that says if you sell a substance, a Schedule 1 or 2 substance, that leads to the death, you're guilty of murder.
0: Both adults pleaded guilty to third-degree murder. The main supplier, Alexander Clausen, was sentenced to 6 years in prison, while Cole Matiner got a year in county jail and 15 years probation. The drug maker, John Moultzen, pleaded guilty to one count of possession with intent to sell and was sentenced to nearly 8 years in prison. Yet when it came to prosecuting the three students, there were more difficult decisions to be made. These teenagers had never been in trouble before and seemed to have promising futures. But like the adults, they too were facing murder charges. County Attorney Pete Orput.
4: I don't want to scare kids. Bullies scare people. I just let them know, if you do this, you can expect justice. And we're pretty firm about it.
5: So when investigators said they were going to throw the book at these kids?
2: Yeah, I was for it.
5: You were for it?
2: I was for it. Yes, absolutely. Yeah, they make mistakes. So from that aspect of it, I can understand both sides. But the overpowering part of it is that I am Tara's dad, and they made a mistake that killed my daughter. They have to take responsibility for that.
0: But it never came to that. Inside the county attorney's office, negotiations got underway, and all three teens reached plea agreements. They pleaded guilty to drug sale charges in juvenile court and were sentenced to a combination of parole, fines, and 1 weekend a month in a detention facility.
5: You end up negotiating a pretty creative deal for the three high school students. Why'd you do that?
4: Because we try to be fair. They weren't the ones making money distributing it. This seemed like a one-time deal. I don't want them to suffer, but they need to have some guilt about what they did. It can't be free.
0: Mai and Tom were disappointed with the more lenient plea deals the teens negotiated.
5: Is it justice?
2: No, not by a long shot for me. No, it's not.
5: Tara's parents would say it wasn't enough.
4: We were not flip about it. We put a good deal of time into going, are we being too tough? Are we being tough enough? But I'm convinced they were fair resolutions in the end.
0: Tom went to all five sentencing hearings and looked each defendant in the eye.
2: I wanted to read a statement to them and show them what this loss has meant to the family. This is who Tara was and what she meant to us. She meant everything, everything to us. Along with her younger sister. Without her, a piece of our soul is gone.
6: It was heart-wrenching to hear him talk about his daughter that he doesn't get to see anymore, and it was really difficult to watch him and see all the emotion.
3: I think it's definitely caused a deterrent. We're not seeing it in the high school like we were with this case.
0: On the national level, the DEA increased efforts to shut down synthetic drug rings. Between 2012 and 2015, Operation Project Synergy seized almost 50,000 pounds of synthetic drugs and made more than 400 arrests.
7: Did we get it all? Of course not. That would be a very difficult thing to do. But we got a bunch of it. And we got some stuff off the streets. And I presume that we, in the process, saved some lives.
0: After years of international pressure, China made it illegal to manufacture and sell more than 100 synthetic drug chemicals, including 2,5-I.
7: That was a great step. Is it enough? No, it's not enough. We need to do a lot more. Them, us, everybody.
0: And at home, Detective Frasconi suggests parents start respecting their kids' privacy a little less and start snooping around a lot more.
3: Go through their stuff. Search their stuff.
8: That's hard, though. It's hard. What about their privacy? They're teenagers.
3: And there is an element to privacy with teenagers. However, you don't want me showing up at your door. If the difference is an upset kid and you know what they're doing, or them being in a casket, I guess I'd choose the upset kid.
2: I wish I would have gone downstairs, because I would have probably detected something off with those girls. But I didn't, because I didn't want to infringe on their space.
0: Tom and Mai's greatest hope is that other parents will learn from their loss and become more aware of the risks.
2: We all feel immune to drugs because our kids are better than that. They know better. They're not going to do this. They're going to be smarter, and it's not going to happen to us.
0: Tara's friends are all moving on with their lives. They went off to college, and they were looking forward to bright futures. But they say they will never forget Tara. And they hope, with the investigation behind them, people will remember her, not just for the way she died, but as they do.
6: I want people to remember how spunky she was.
1: She was a rare gem to have as a friend, and we were lucky to have been with her. I want people to know that she was smart, and she had a future, and she just happened to make one bad decision.
4: That's all for now. I'm Lester Holt. Thanks for joining us. The Iran war flaring up again.
9: The Blanche nomination hit a roadblock.
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11: Kohlberger wants to withdraw his plea deal.
9: Good morning and welcome to Sunday Today on this August 2nd. I'm Hallie Jackson in for Willie this morning. Investigators in Idaho are searching for answers today after a gunman opened fire outside an In-N-Out Burger, sending terrified bystanders running for their lives. At least three people are dead, others hurt. We're on the scene of the deadly mass shooting this morning. Plus, breaking overnight, President Trump agreeing to pause attacks on Iran as long as they get to a deal soon. We'll have the latest in a live report just ahead. Plus, a Sunday focus with a closer look at the relationship between the U.S. and Israel lately. The Israeli prime minister meeting behind closed doors with President Trump this past week after some heated disagreements over the Iran war and plunging public support for Israel. We'll look ahead to what happens next. Then our Sunday spotlight on the airport worker truly going above and beyond to reunite lost little luggage tags with their rightful owners. Why he always wants to go the extra mile. And later, Willie's Sunday sit-down with music superstar Charlie Puth, fresh off of nailing the national anthem at the Super Bowl. And now, out with a new album, inspired by the message he took from his name showing up in a hit song by Taylor Swift.
12: That's why millions of people can relate to her. And I always felt like I kind of put a cap on how many people could relate to me. Mm. And that's a scary thing to open that can of worms, but I looked at that as, oh, it was very nice, but I think that was a message to me to open up.
9: A Sunday sit-down with Charlie Puth, plus another life well-lived, all a bit later in the show. But let's begin this morning with that deadly mass shooting in Idaho. A gunman opening fire outside an In-N-Out Burger. Our Dana Griffin is on the scene in Twin Falls, Idaho. Dana, good morning.
13: Hallie, good morning to you. Behind me is that popular fast food restaurant. It is currently taped off as police collect evidence. Three people have been killed, the Associated Press confirming an additional seven injured. That gunman came onto this property just hours ago, firing multiple rounds. In-N-Out President Lindsay Snyder confirming one of her employees was among those killed.
14: If you're in the area of In-N-Out, have report of a possible active shooter.
13: Terrifying moments after a deadly shooting at an In-N-Out in Twin Falls, Idaho.
14: So far, all we have is a male 20 to 30 years of age wearing blue shirt, glasses, and pants.
13: This man seen with a firearm as people in the area ran for cover.
14: We're getting inundated with calls of reports of multiple people down.
15: What's happening? What's happening?
16: What happened?
15: What's happening?
17: Shoot.
16: Go.
18: It was a very chaotic scene. What I can tell you at this time is this.
16: is that we've had a shooting at the In-N-Out location that has resulted in fatalities.
17: You never think it will happen here or where you live.
18: Lane Cohen witnessed the shooting from the parking lot.
17: It looked like he was shooting at random and a lot of shots. We're not talking five shots. It's a couple magazines.
18: Shots were also fired at the nearby Twin Falls Visitor Center.
16: We believe that the threat to the community is over. The suspected shooter in this incident is deceased.
18: Police were called to the scene around 2:30 p.m. Saturday.
16: We have literally hundreds of people that were in some way, shape, or form in the area of this restaurant at the time that are being interviewed right now.
18: In-N-Out opened just a week ago, the restaurant releasing this statement. We are heartbroken. Our prayers go out to our customers, our associates, and all of their families. We are working with the Twin Falls Police Department to assist in the ongoing investigation.
13: This morning, we've seen several cars towed away from the In-N-Out parking lot. Officials have not said exactly how the gunman died, but reiterate that there is no longer a threat to this community, and the motive for the shooting remains unclear. Hallie?
9: Dana Griffin in Idaho, thank you. Meantime, wildfires are ripping across the West this morning against the backdrop of dangerous, life-threatening heat. Our Ryan Chandler is following it all from Dallas. Hey, Ryan, good morning.
19: Well, Hallie, good morning. It is turning into a historic wildfire season. Nearly 5 million acres burning across the country so far this year, with more fires at this point in the year than any year in the last decade. And in the West, it is that sun, smoke, and surf posing unique threats this morning.
20: This morning, the race to contain the flames as western wildfires rage on. In California, crews battling this blaze in the Oakland Hills. And another north of San Francisco in Sonoma County, the Woodside Fire, fighting it night and day this week. A highway patrol dash camera showing the flames just off this roadway, sparks flying off the vehicle's windshield. Parts of eight states facing significant fire danger, with areas in Washington and Oregon dealing with extremely critical risk, the highest threat level.
21: Any fire that is able to start will not only grow very quickly, but it could become out of control and life-threatening very, very quickly.
20: Washington's governor now declaring a statewide wildfire emergency. In Oregon, the Roe Creek Complex fire is massive. Nearly 500 square miles burned so far. And this video showing a so-called smoke-nado at the Coleman Creek fire. And in Boise, Idaho, high temperatures are the danger. Multiple heat-related incidents at this banana ball game Friday night. Seven people rushed to the hospital. This as more than 40 million are under heat alerts across the country. Southern Californians among those on alert. Lifeguards there warning of dangers in the water as families flock to the beach.
22: Kind of hazardous conditions still, so our lifeguards are staffed up. They're still making lots of rescues and preventatives.
20: That's because Tropical Storm Genevieve is bringing a high risk of rip currents from Orange County to the Mexico border.
19: And there is little relief in sight in the forecast today. Take a look at the brutal temperatures bearing down on the West today. 113 in Vegas, 109 in Tucson. Here in Dallas, the high won't fall below 99 at any point through at least Friday this week. We're also tracking a small risk of high winds, hail, and tornadoes in the east from Cleveland to central Georgia today. But for most of the country, the threat is low today. Hallie.
9: Ryan Chandler, thank you. Breaking overnight, President Trump has called for a pause on military strikes against Iran, at least for now. But that does come with a new warning. Our Julie Serkin is traveling with the president. So, Julie, bring us up to speed on these overnight developments.
23: Hallie, good morning. The president says the U.S. military is locked and loaded and ready, but he says there will be a pause on that massive attack he planned against Iran, writing on a social media platform that Iran and other countries in the Middle East asked him to, quote, hold off. Trump says he agreed and that Israel, which, remember, partnered with the U.S. to target Iran in February, joins him in this commitment. But the president, Hallie, is calling for a rapid deal with Iran to end the conflict and, critically, to reopen the Strait of Hormuz and bring down those soaring oil and gas prices. This war, Hallie, is unpopular with Americans, and the reversal from Trump is a notable one because just yesterday, U.S. embassies in the region urged Americans to leave. All signs pointed to a major and imminent military operation. In fact, according to a senior administration official, the president believes Iran needs to be hit with a disproportionate response after Iran attacked U.S. military bases and American troops were killed and injured. The president once again saying Iran cannot have a nuclear weapon and the strait must reopen. We'll see how Iran responds as this war enters its 6th month. Hallie?
9: Julie Zirkin, thank you. Also this morning, the president is criticizing his handpicked choice for U.S. attorney in D.C., Jeanine Pirro, for dropping charges against the former Olympian accused of vandalizing the reflecting pool. Prosecutors say they did it because there was proof of shoddy workmanship. The president posting on Truth Social that it was, in his view, pure vandalism. Also on Saturday, the president said he will push for a so-called anti-weaponization fund to pay people he says were wronged by the Biden administration if two Republican Senate holdouts fail to greenlight his pick for attorney general. Remember, that controversial fund has been a sticking point in Todd Blanche's confirmation. Kristen Welker is the moderator of Meet the Press. She is joining us on this Sunday morning. Kristen, with a good morning to you. You know, the president is dealing with this conflict inside his own party as it relates to the Blanche confirmation. As for Democrats, many of them are looking ahead to what's going to happen Tuesday night, this critical Senate primary in Michigan that might tell us a lot about the ideological divide in the Democratic Party, more progressive versus more moderate, right?
3: Hallie, that's right. Look, Tuesday is going to be the biggest primary night before November, and it is high stakes for both parties, as you just laid out. You mentioned the fight for Todd Blanche's nomination with Senators Tom Tillis, John Cornyn, demanding that President Trump drop that anti-weaponization fund you just talked about in order for Blanche's nomination to move forward. Tillis saying the fund amounts to a yoke around the necks of Republicans in the midterm. So we'll be watching to see the enthusiasm and turnout for Republican candidates on Tuesday. But as you say, Hallie, the biggest race is going to be the Senate Democratic primary in Michigan, which epitomizes this divide between progressives and moderates in the party. Progressive candidate Abdul Al-Sayed, who has the backing of Senator Bernie Sanders, who we'll have on the program today, facing off against the more moderate representative Haley Stevens, who has the backing of the governor, top leaders in Washington. Al-Sayed is one of many progressives running on Tuesday, so we'll be watching those results closely. But Hallie, bottom line and big picture, it is nearly impossible for Democrats to win the Senate if they don't win Michigan in November. It's a state Donald Trump narrowly won in 2024, so it's a true battleground. So if Al-Sayed does win on Tuesday night, what will his strategy be to win over moderates and independents in a general election? Just part of what we'll unpack today on the program and on Tuesday night when you and I anchor election coverage.
9: We'll be watching then and now. Kristen, thank you very much. We'll also look for more this morning coming up on Meet the Press when Kristen is joined by, as she mentioned, independent Senator Bernie Sanders of Vermont and Republican Senator John Kennedy from Louisiana. She'll also have a conversation about finding common ground in America with Maryland's Democratic Governor Wes Moore and Oklahoma's Republican Governor Kevin Stitt. Also this morning, fans from around the world are fondly remembering actor Vincent Pastore, who was found dead at home this weekend. He was best known for his starring role on The Sopranos, playing Tony's best friend and enforcer, who later became an informant. Pastore often appeared in organized crime roles throughout the years, everything from Goodfellas to Once Upon a Time in Brooklyn. Vincent Pastore was 80 years old. Let's turn now and get a quick check of your local weather on this first Sunday of August.

Straight ahead, the highs and lows of the week, including the teenage lifeguard turned hero. Have you seen this? He fought through dangerous waters to save the life of a little boy. All of it caught on camera. And the rather hilarious interruption this week at a Major League Baseball game. When this squirrel stole the show, stopping play is pretty much everybody on the field tried to get him off of it.

He fought through dangerous waters to save the life of a little boy, all of it caught on camera. And the rather hilarious interruption this week at a Major League Baseball game when this squirrel stole the show, stopping play as pretty much everybody on the field tried to get him off of it. But up next, our Sunday focus on the decades-long U.S. relationship with Israel. New cracks beginning to emerge amid the wars in Iran and Gaza. So what does it mean for the future? It's all coming up right here on Sunday Today.

0: Netanyahu occasionally at odds, and support from the American public also plunging. Our chief international correspondent, Keir Simmons, has more in our Sunday Focus.
1: As the Middle East conflict grinds on, Israel's standing in America is under intense pressure. In February, for the first time, more Americans told pollsters they were sympathetic to Palestinians at 41% than Israelis at 36%. Last month, New York's mayor threatened to arrest Prime Minister Netanyahu when the Israeli leader visited the U.S.
2: Benjamin Netanyahu is a war criminal, the architect of a horrific genocide against the Palestinian people.
1: Israel is noticing and is battling not just wars, but over the country's direction. At the election campaign launch for one of Netanyahu's biggest rivals, supporters said Netanyahu had ruined Israel's reputation.
3: He destroyed all our relation with the Democrats as well as the Republicans. And after Netanyahu is gone, or after the next president, I think Israel will be in a great trouble with America.
1: The United States and Israel have mostly walked in lockstep since the Jewish state became a nation in 1948. The October 7th Hamas terror attack brought a wave of sympathy, but also dealt a blow to Netanyahu's political reputation for fighting terrorism. Now the Israeli military's campaign in Gaza has fueled a worldwide backlash, and Netanyahu's support for President Trump's floundering war in Iran has sparked tension between the two men. The unprecedented joint operation showcased U.S.-Israeli cooperation, but it has dragged on, with Israel's continuing campaign in Lebanon getting in the way of Trump's attempts to reach a deal. During a heated phone call earlier this summer, according to Axios, Trump called Netanyahu effing crazy.
4: Did you speak to him in those terms?
5: I did. I wouldn't say angry. I was a little bit perturbed at his constantly fighting with Lebanon.
1: The men met again this week in a sit-down described as very productive. And Israel's leader has framed their differences as more of a family fallout than a rift.
6: Sometimes we have, as in the best of families, you have these tactical disagreements. We always find a way to work them out.
1: But others believe Israel faces a crisis that, with an election coming, can only be fixed by a new leader. That leader might be Gadi Eisenkot, a former head of the IDF who lost his son in the war in Gaza. At his election launch, he was not giving much away. He doesn't speak fluent English.
7: Are you going to change the direction for Israel, the way people feel about Israel?
8: Not the time.
1: But a change is what his party says is needed. And American voters will be watching.
0: Keir is joining us now live from Doha. Keir, good morning. And you're right that American voters will be watching. American politicians will be watching what happens in that Israeli election just a few months away now. So talk us through it. What would new leadership there mean for the back and forth for the alliance between our two countries?
1: Well, Holly, listen, the Israeli electoral system is complex. It's often not clear initially who the winner is, and the outcome is often a compromise. And I think another important point to make is that Israel has profoundly changed since October 7th and has changed in the decades since Prime Minister Netanyahu has been on the political stage. One final point, of course, the conflict here in the Gulf will have an impact, not just on the midterms there, but on those Israeli elections. And quite simply, people here just do not know where that's going and fear a new war may reignite. So who will be the leader of Israel may depend on all kinds of events that we are yet to see. Hallie.
0: Keir Simmons, thank you for being with us this morning. Appreciate it. Coming up next, a Sunday sit down and a seat at the piano with Charlie Puth on his new album and his path from music prodigy to international superstar. And then a life well lived. The minister who came up during the civil rights movement and was unafraid to stand up for what he believed in, no matter the cost. And as we head to break, a look at the wildfires that have raced through southern Europe recently, forcing hundreds of thousands of people to run from their homes during record-breaking heat in the backdrop of a changing climate. Our photo of the week, you see it here, quite a scene. Sunbathers on a beach in the hard-hit Bordeaux region, watching that enormous cloud of smoke rising from fires across the water. Europe's fire season, unfortunately, still has months to go.

With the war against Iran stretching into yet another month, the United States has had a steadfast friend in Israel. The two nations repeatedly launching coordinated strikes against Iranian targets, trying to ensure Tehran does not develop a nuclear weapon. But the Iran war, along with Israel's bombardment of Gaza, has also exposed strains between the two countries. President Trump and Israeli Prime Minister Benjamin Netanyahu

0: That is Charlie Puth rocking the plaza a couple months back with his 2016 hit, We Don't Talk Anymore. Puth wrapped the first leg of his world tour Thursday night in Warsaw, with a break now before shows pick back up this fall in Asia and Australia. He'll need the time because he and his wife, Brooke, welcomed his son, Jude, in March, a month before Puth hit the road. Long before he was an international star, Puth was a music prodigy, famous for having rare, perfect pitch. The New Jersey native, who is classically trained in piano and jazz, found huge success right out of the gate when his 2016 debut album went platinum twice over. Willie got together with Charlie a few months back at the Django Jazz Club in New York for a Sunday sit-down.
1: It gets ugly and then a little less ugly, officially pretty, even prettier.
2: The ugly is the foundation, then you build on that.
1: That's how you write songs, you just like play around.
3: Charlie Puth has been playing around since he first sat down at the keys as a four-year-old. Beginning a life in music that has landed him on some of the world's biggest stages. But it's okay, please don't
2: beat yourself up. How cool is it going to be to play the Garden?
1: I've always wanted to play the Garden, and to be able to have it sell so well is such an amazing thing.
2: For a kid from Rumson, New Jersey, it's about as good as it gets.
1: Yeah, I think we have the best band in pop. It wows me hearing the band play, so it's definitely going to wow everyone else.
3: Puth and his band have been wowing fans on a world tour that began in April just after the birth of his son, Jude, a joy Puth shares with his wife, Brooke, a childhood friend from New Jersey.
2: How are you grappling with all the things that are happening in your life right now?
1: It's difficult to comprehend how I'm going to get all of this done at the same time, having my first child and then going on a world tour. I just want to make sure I'm always there for my baby.
3: The 34-year-old's other new baby is the album Whatever's Clever.
2: Got a chance to listen to it over the last couple of days. It's amazing.
1: Oh, thank you.
2: Really good. Your
1: kind
2: fourth
1: of Yacht Rock 2026.
2: Is that what we're calling it?
1: That's the easiest way for me to describe it. There's been some changes in our life.
2: Did you feel more free, Charlie, on this album to like talk about your life in a way that maybe you haven't in the past?
1: I definitely felt more free. I felt like I was allowed to for some reason. No one was saying I couldn't before. I think I had to just grow up. I'm not really good at telling everyone about my life unless there's a beat behind it.
2: Right.
1: This is the first time where I had the luxury of being able to take my time.
2: But you feel like a little bit liberated now that you've done it on this album?
1: I'm a very private person, but I realize that I can make art and talk about my private experiences and realize that they're actually not so private.
3: Puth was moved to open up after the surprise of hearing his own name in the recent Taylor Swift song, The Tortured Poets Department. We declare Charlie Puth
1: should be a bigger artist. That's the lyric that inspired this album. I think there was a lot layered into however many words that nice lyric had. Bigger artist means that you have to open up. That's why millions of people can relate to her. And I always felt like I kind of put a cap on how many people could relate to me. Mm. And that's a scary thing to open that can of worms.
2: You don't hear that as like, he's so talented, he should be even more popular than he is. You thought she wants you to be a different kind of artist.
1: Yeah, it would be advice that I would pass down to other artists too. Just open up. And it sounds like such an easy thing to do, but it's a terrifying and hard thing to do. It's a good push to hear that in a song. Space and time. I love when you can mute the vocals and hear the lyrics. Mm. If the melody in a song is at the very top and it's embedded in there already, I believe that's what a hit record could be.
2: And none of us knows that's happening. You just told me that and they go, oh, I never thought of it that way.
1: People sometimes just want to put a song on. They just want to feel something.
2: Yeah.
3: Puth's gift for making people feel something with a song was apparent at a very early age. He grew up in Rumson, New Jersey, where his mother was a music teacher. His path was set on one Sunday morning when the church organist was out and 12-year-old Charlie stepped in.
1: I still have that same yearn that I did at 12 years old to just musically feel something. They were going to play the entire Mass on cassette, and I raised my hand and I said, don't do that. I've listened to it every Sunday. I know it by heart. And everyone looked at me like, I'm like, what? It's just like studying for a vocabulary test. So I just went up at the keyboard thinking that music is this literal thing that anyone can just listen to, like words, and memorize. And I just played the whole mass from memory. And I realized that that wasn't a typical thing.
2: That might be a watershed moment where you go, oh, I have something that's maybe a little bit different than other people have.
1: Yeah, that was the watershed moment.
3: It was all music from there. Puth graduated from the prestigious Berklee College of Music and moved to Los Angeles to be a producer. On his second day in L.A., he wrote a song called See You Again.
1: They were looking for artists to sing it, and in their words, nobody did as good of a job as me. So overnight, I became the artist. It's been-

0: That song stayed at number one for 12 weeks and was nominated for 3 Grammys.
1: What did that song mean to you when it really just took on a life of its own?
2: It was equal parts amazing and frightening. I had to figure out suddenly how to be an artist in front of millions of people. Everybody was intrigued. Oh, what will he put out next?
3: You just want attention. You don't want my heart.
0: Puth went on to put out 9 multi-platinum singles, giving him the star status to perform the national anthem at this year's Super Bowl.
1: What did it feel like?
2: Once I was on the football field, I felt fine. It was an oddly calming chaos. I want people to look at that performance and know that they can do that too, because I never thought in a million years that I'd be able to do that. All those jazz chords, like all those little kind of things that make you go, like I just made you go, and
1: did.
2: I didn't even say, I could just... Thank you. Thank you for this piano that you gave me.
1: It's yours.
2: Mm-hmm.
4: Willie with that private performance there. Charlie's album, Whatever's Clever, is available wherever you get your music. 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Just scan that QR code to check it out on the app or online. And next week, Willie is back with the great one, Emmy winner Jason Sudeikis, on a career that has taken him from Saturday Night Live to Ted Lasso, where he's returning for a new season as that iconic title character. We're looking forward to that. Jason Sudeikis next week, right here on Sunday Today. Let's turn now and get another quick check of your local Sunday weather.

Ahead here on Sunday Today, our highs and lows of the week, including what a dish. Look at this, the woman who made a portrait of her restaurant server in the most unique way possible. But up next, the airport worker going above and beyond to make sure what once was lost is now found, proving even the smallest act of kindness can go a long way. Sunday Today is coming right back.

0: It is no secret that a small act of kindness can have an outsized impact. And that's something one airport worker is demonstrating each and every day as he tracks down people who have lost a little but critical piece of their luggage and makes sure it gets back to its rightful owner. We caught up with him for this week's Sunday Spotlight.
1: They come in all shapes and sizes, but most passengers don't think twice about their luggage tag, at least until it disappears.
2: It just seems like they're really nice. It seems like a shame just to throw them away.
1: That's American Airlines Phoenix Fleet Service worker Randy Crow. His days filled with racing around the ramp to get bags onto their next flights. And for nearly a decade, he and his team have been on the lookout for lost tags, reuniting them with their owners.
2: This is one that someone had custom made. This is literally one of one. This is a souvenir for them for the trip they took, and it probably has some sentimental value to them.
1: Randy and his tag team find about 40 a week, cleaning them up before writing a note and adding a zip tie, sending them back to their owners. He's sent thousands on his own dime, even though American has offered to help.
2: I just think it's the right thing to do.
1: They've gone back to all 50 states, every Canadian province, even Central and South America.
2: Japan, South Korea, New Zealand, Australia, tons to England.
1: Passenger Nancy Gannon, so touched to get her tag back, she wrote a letter to the airline.
3: He put what's important in front of what's urgent. He does what's right by people. This is what we're charged to do in life. And he manifests the best of humanity.
1: It's those personal stories that keep Randy going. Returning this one to Carrie LeGault, celebrating a milestone.
4: The world is full of a lot of good people. And we might not see that on the regular, but this gentleman went above and beyond for a stranger. And while it might seem like something simple as a bag tag, it was important and had value to me.
1: Others marking joy after life's hardest moments.
2: They went on a trip to Hawaii to celebrate their son beating leukemia. You almost cry when you read stuff like that.
1: A big impact from even the smallest acts of kindness.
0: Now, Randy says there have been plenty of luggage tags he can't return because the owner hasn't filled out their name and their information. So his advice, get yours done. Fill yours out before your next trip. This week, we highlight another life well lived. The Reverend Ralph Edwin King grew up in Mississippi during the Jim Crow era, where segregation was a way of life. But as a young Methodist minister, King set out on a very different path.
1: Reverend King, who went by the name Ed, was raised in a household that taught him all people are created equal. After studying for the ministry at Boston University, he returned home in 1963 as chaplain of Tougaloo College, the historically black school that had become a center of Mississippi's civil rights movement. That same year, he took part in the famous sit-in at the whites-only Woolworth lunch counter, where a mob attacked the peaceful protesters. King was jailed shortly afterwards and barred from serving in Mississippi's Methodist churches, but he kept fighting for equality. King helped found the Mississippi Freedom Democratic Party, which challenged the state's all-white delegation at the 1964 Democratic National Convention, bringing worldwide attention to racial injustice in Mississippi. During Freedom Summer that same year, he also organized freedom schools and voter registration drives, encouraging black Mississippians to participate in the political process. His work came at a cost. Only a week after the assassination of his friend, civil rights leader Medgar Evers, King himself was targeted. A car, apparently driven by segregationists, caused a crash that left him badly hurt, scarred for the rest of his life. In the years that followed, he taught college students, led the Mississippi ACLU, and spent decades sharing the history of the civil rights movement with new generations.
0: The Reverend Ed King, the Mississippi minister who helped shape the civil rights movement, died last month in Ridgeland, Mississippi. He was 89 years old.

0: It is time now for the highs and lows of the week. And our first high goes to the California teen lifeguard who risked his life to save a young boy. Just so incredible here. You've probably seen a 10-year-old Nathaniel in the water off of Santa Cruz when the high surf knocked him off balance. In here steps Ryder Williams, 16 years old, a lifeguard who grabbed onto the boy. 10-foot waves, look at this, crashing over their heads, knocking them both to the ground over and over and over again. Ryder never lets go of Nathaniel. Both of them finally made it out of the water after another lifeguard and some bystanders stepped in to help. Nathaniel's father, Sumit Rai, credited Williams' fast thinking for saving his son's life.
1: I cannot even express how much gratitude I have towards him. He saved my child. I'm just grateful that he's alive, and it's miraculous. I'm beyond grateful and forever grateful to Ryder.
0: Ryder released a statement saying that I'm grateful to have had the opportunity to return the child to his family safely, going on to say, this is my job and I love what I do. The president has offered him a trip to the White House to thank him in person. Ryder, incredibly humble, saying that was just one of many similar rescues that day, but his just happened to be caught on tape. It is just an incredible act of heroism, strength, bravery at just 16 years old. Well done, sir. Our first low now goes to the squirrel who delayed a baseball game in Detroit this week. Check it out. This little guy made it past security during the Orioles-Tigers game Monday. There he goes, racing from the outfield to the infield, back to the outfield. A whole bunch of grounds crew had to come out, try to capture this squirrel rather unsuccessfully. Everybody's watching the squirrel. After a few close calls, order was finally restored to Comerica Park, much to the chagrin of the announcers and the fans who had been rooting for the little guy.
2: No, I won't be hemmed in. I have freedom on my mind. Trying to go between the legs, and eventually he gets away again and hops through the towel and hops through another towel. The force field is activated. Towels can't stop him, or maybe they can.
0: Shout out to the announcers doing a solid play-by-play, and shout out to the squirrel. Definitely ready for the majors. Sign him up. Our next high goes to the unique artist using anything at her fingertips to create her works of art. Jacqueline Mang was out having dinner recently at a Chili's in Manhattan Beach, California. She noticed her server was particularly slammed, so she wanted to brighten her day with a drawing using the only tools at her disposal, condiments. Look at this. She created a portrait of her server in ketchup. The brushwork, or shall we say the fork work here, is impeccable. Look, the server, she's so tickled to see her reflection in Heinz. Seems like Jacqueline does this kind of thing all the time. She posts about it online, creating portraits of celebrities, animals, regular people out of whatever sauce is on hand. Does that count as mixed media? Either way, get a brand deal with Heinz in the works. Our final low goes to the lack of boy band history being taught in our nation's schools. Because honestly, this next song here should need no introduction. Classic, Bye Bye Bye, from our boys NSYNC, dropped in 2000. So imagine one mom's surprise when her Gen Alpha son asked her this question as they were walking along the street and heard the song playing over the loudspeakers.
3: Is who alive?
4: The people that made the song right now. Are they still alive? Like, I'm asking a question.
3: Are the people that made this song still alive?
4: Yeah. Like, what? What?
3: My guy, you're about to go viral on TikTok.
0: and our guy did go viral. I mean, how's he supposed to know, I guess? But, like, it wasn't that long ago that song was, like, everywhere, right? The members of NSYNC taking it in stride. Joey Fatone writing, see, we need to teach our kids boy band history, LOL. Lance Bass commenting, define alive. Honestly, I think we are feeling a little bit older now, so thank you for that, my guy. We'll be right back.

We've got more of your Sunday Today mugshots this week, starting across the top with Jason, Benjamin, Mackenzie, Erica, Stephanie, and Brian taking a trip to Eagle Beach in Aruba. Gorgeous to celebrate 3 college graduations. Congratulations. Dave and Martha are marking 65 years of marriage at the Almost Heaven Swing in the East Mountain Overlook in Bluefield, West Virginia. Love that. Congratulations to you. Ryan, Holly, Lauren, and Sarah took those big yellow mugs to the annual Boilermaker Road Race in Utica, New York, complete with a sign. You see it? It says, "This Sunday today, my family will run and at the end have post-race fun." Love that for you. Nice job, gang. Nancy, Keith, Kathy, Lisa, and Steve went to Scotland and took this great mugshot outside McCaig Tower. Very impressive. Looking good over there. We have Gary and Helen celebrating their 40th anniversary outside Kalmar Castle in Sweden. Happy anniversary. Hope it was beautiful. Here are Sue, Dave, Kim, Giles, Ryan, Jenny, Donovan, Grayson, Elliot, and Ainsley on a family vacation in Kauai, celebrating everything from a high school graduation to 20th and 50th anniversaries. Whoa, huge trip for them. Hope they made some great memories, too. And finally, congratulations are in order for Rachel, who just graduated from pilot training at Columbus Air Force Base in Mississippi. Rachel is holding an Academic Excellence Award. Thank you for your service, Rachel. You've got a bright future. Send us a photo of you and your mug with the hashtag SundayToday, and you just might see yourself right here next week. Remember, you can get that big old Sunday Today mug online at NBCStore.com. And before we go, quick programming note here. Be sure to tune in tomorrow morning for the debut of our friend Christine Romans' new show, Current, on our streaming network, NBC News Now. 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And of course, later tonight, I'll see you right here on NBC for Nightly News. Thank you for spending part of your morning with us. Willie will be back next week right here on Sunday Today.

0: Welcome back. And joining me now is independent Senator Bernie Sanders of Vermont. Senator Sanders, welcome back to Meet the Press.
1: Good to be with you.
0: It's wonderful to have you back, particularly ahead of these big elections coming up on Tuesday. I do want to start, though, with the state of play for the Democratic Party. You really were one of the top people who brought democratic socialism into the mainstream, Senator. And a new poll finds that one-third of Democratic-leaning voters now identify as Democratic Socialists. And we've seen, quite frankly, Democratic Socialists win in primaries throughout this election cycle so far. But are you confident that Democratic Socialists can

0: all of your new best friends, one of them's missing. A body was found in one of their apartments. How am I doing right now? If I had to put it into one word, numb would be the closest.
1: It was a mystery where nothing was as it seemed, except for the body.
2: It's so hard, you know. She was 23.
1: She was a dancer. He was a veteran. She'd been murdered.
3: There's a body in my son's apartment.
1: He'd disappeared.
4: Does your son know who it is?
3: He's not here.
1: Now police had two mysteries to solve.
5: Love triangle?
6: That's what we thought.
1: The obvious suspect, the missing man. The obvious problem, no one could find him.
7: This guy is potentially very dangerous.
1: But what was real and what was pretend?
7: This is as diabolical as any case I've ever seen.
1: Enter the actors.
0: They're trying to say I'm somebody that I'm not.
1: Was the killer really missing? Or was he hiding in plain sight?
8: I said, the son of a bitch is dirty.
1: Somebody knew the truth.
9: Don't. That can't be found.
1: And this father refused to give up until he knew it too.
8: Everything is based on me knowing the whole story.
1: I'm Lester Holt, and this is Dateline. Here's Josh Mankiewicz with Plot Twist.
10: Places, please. There's an empty theater, a script full of twists, a troupe of actors, and someone who set the stage for an unbelievable tragedy.
7: I'm buying it. I'm buying it hook, line, and sinker.
10: All of it so well done, it was hard to tell what was real and what was an illusion.
11: I just remember his performance being, it was very, very real.
10: This is a story of a man who seemed to be at the end of his rope.
0: It looked like he was having some sort of panic attack or heart attack.
10: But on this stage, at the final curtain, the darkness remained. Because this story wouldn't win any awards. This was all real life.
12: Julie is my first daughter. She was my Valentine baby.
10: For June and Masa Kibuishi, a Japanese couple who built their American dream here in Orange County, California, their third child came as a pleasant surprise.
12: Doctor kept telling me it was another boy, but voila, she was born on Valentine's Day.
10: Two big brothers had preceded her.
13: First place, junior sons.
10: So naturally, it was Julie who became an all-star softball player as a young girl. But her passion was dance. She grew into a beautiful dancer and a remarkable young lady with the kindest of hearts.
12: And that kind of sometimes frustrated me because, okay, you're too nice. But, you know, that's what she was.
10: And that is how she met Sam Hare, who, like Julie, was a student at Orange Coast College. Sam struggled a bit in school. Julie would help him out.
12: She told me about Sam. He's like a big teddy bear, and, you know, he's always nice to everybody, and that's why we get together at his place, you know, a lot of times.
10: Sam was a war veteran. He fought in Afghanistan and made it home to California after 3 years overseas. Sam lived across the street from the college at an apartment complex.
14: It's not a dorm, but I would call it a college dorm.
10: Sam's good friend Ruben often hung out there with Sam.
14: The poolside always had people, you know, drinking and having fun at the pool.
10: But despite his surroundings, Sam was focused.
0: He seemed more responsible. He seemed like he had like more of a plan on where he was going. He wasn't just kind of like cruising on his GI Bill and just having fun and getting drunk every day or anything.
10: Rachel Buffett and her fiancé lived near Sam.
0: He was really nice to everybody and liked to have fun and hang out with everybody.
10: And everyone liked to be around him, too. But there was something about Sam that very few people knew. He suffered from night terrors, a sort of psychic souvenir of the battlefield. Sam did share that with Reuben, who was also a war veteran.
14: He'll tell me that, you know, sometimes he feels like he'll be sleeping and he'll wake up in his sleep and he'll be in a foxhole. So he'll start screaming, you know, looking for a weapon, and he'll wake up sweating and, you know, just very stressed, I guess. Yeah.
4: That's tough.
14: It is very tough.
10: But, said Ruben, Sam seemed to be coping. And then came May 21st, 2010. It was a Friday afternoon. Julie was going to hang out with her brother Taka that evening. He was getting married, and Julie was helping with the wedding plans.
12: And then after I was cooking in the kitchen, and she said, okay, bye, Mom, I'm leaving. And then she just went out the door.
10: Julie made it safely to her brother's home in Long Beach. They had dinner together. Taka asked Julie to be a bridesmaid at his wedding and gave her a tiara. But Julie couldn't stay long because, she told her brother, her friend Sam Hare needed her. He'd been texting her all afternoon, messages that seemed weirdly off-kilter. Can you come over tonight at midnight, alone, going out for a bit, very upset, need to talk. Then, please, no sex, I need to talk to someone. Julie texted back, LOL, ew, Sam, we're like bro and sis, no sex. And then Sam texted again, I'm hurting with some bad fam crap. I can't be alone, no sex. Please, I'm begging as a brother. Julie, as always, was ready to help. Yeah, that's fine, Sam. I'm here for you like family. She left her brother's home that Friday evening and headed for Sam's apartment.
4: Did you normally wait up for her?
12: I normally do. But the thing was that she was with her brother. And then happened to be the Saturday was my youngest daughter's senior prom. And then when I woke up and then when I didn't see her, I was like, okay.
10: By now, it was Saturday morning. June texted Julie. No response. Then she called Julie. Still no answer. So June called her son, Taka.
12: So when I called him, he was like, what?
10: Taka told his mom about Sam's texts.
12: I started to get this little kind of my, you know, weird feeling that I started to feel like, okay, this is something's wrong.
10: By now, it had been almost 24 hours since she'd last seen Julie. June started to panic.
12: I probably called like 20 times for her cell phone. It's just kind of already that it won't go like connected or anything. It just went, no, I can't even leave the message. So I called the Irvine police. And then...
4: And what'd they say?
12: Oh, she's 23. Okay, well, she might be in drinking at the bar or like, you know, it's, excuse me.
10: No, said June, not her daughter. Julie was always quick to respond to her texts or phone calls.
5: Remember the one
10: across town, about 20 miles away from the Kibuishis, Sam's parents, Steve and Raquel Hare, also worried because they couldn't get a hold of Sam.
6: I thought it was a little odd that when I called his phone, it went directly to the answering service on Saturday.
10: Steve decided to check on his son.
6: So, I drove down there, knocked on his door, no answer, and I had the key to his apartment. So I walked in there, and I looked in to turn on the light, and the living room looked fine. And I said, okay, Sam, nobody.
10: And that's when he saw it.
6: I was, what the hell is going on here? I freaked out.
1: A father searching for his son finds something he never expected when we return.
3: There's a body in my son's apartment.
15: There's a what?
3: A body. A dead body.
15: A dead body?
1: And no one can find Sam.
16: You think, okay, this guy is potentially very dangerous. He's out there on the street.
1: When Dateline continues.

0: It had been a beautiful California day in Orange County. Now the sun was setting, and in every sense, darkness was taking over. Steve Hare, who had gone to look for his son Sam, didn't find him, but he did find something.
1: There's a body in my son's apartment.
2: There's a what?
1: A dead body.
2: A dead body? Is it someone that you know, sir?
1: I have no idea who she is. I don't know what's going on.
2: Does your son know who it is?
1: He's not here. Jesus, honey.
2: Do you know where your son is?
1: No, I don't.
0: Costa Mesa Police Detective Ed Everett responded to the call.
3: Walk into the crime scene, and we have a 20-something-year-old female.

0: son is?
1: No, I don't.
2: Costa Mesa Police Detective Ed Everett responded to the call.
3: Walk into the crime scene, and we have a 20-something-year-old female on the bed, and she's in a position that appears that she was sexually assaulted.
2: Police quickly identified the victim, Sam's tutor and friend, Julie Kibuishi. Before long, two detectives paid a visit to Julie's mom.
4: This one detective told me, okay, it's you, Mrs. Kibuishi, please, you need to, can you sit down? And then I know that he said, like, okay, your daughter was found in this Sam, her apartment. And then he said her, your daughter's body was found or something like that. And then I think I was screaming like, no, no, that's not my daughter. You know, it's not my daughter. It's just...
2: Julie had been shot twice in the head. Her pants were down to her knees. And someone had written on her sweatshirt the words, all yours, F you. She was still wearing the tiara her brother had given her the night before.
4: But I was still in disbelief of, you know, it was not my daughter. It just can't be my daughter. I wanted to see, and they didn't allow me to see. I said I wasn't allowed to go.
2: June could barely absorb what she was hearing. Julie was dead, and the only logical suspect was her college friend, Sam.
4: She told me that he's taking the same class with her, and then he told me that he's like a big brother to me and to everybody in the class because he's a little older, and he came back from the Afghanistan.
5: This guy that she thought of as a big brother, suddenly he's the suspect.
4: That was just bizarre, you know, but I still couldn't connect everything together.
2: What happened in Sam's apartment that night was horrific. Julie had gone there to help Sam, and now she was dead in his bedroom. And Sam was somewhere in the wind.
6: All of your new best friends that you hang out with every day, one of them's missing. A body was found in one of their apartments. This is something that, like, was affecting the whole atmosphere.
2: Detectives soon found out Sam was a war veteran, heard the stories of his night terrors. They also found Julie's phone in the apartment and saw Sam's text messages to her. Sam seemed plenty upset that evening. And when they searched his name in the law enforcement databases, they came up with a stunning result.
5: And he was arrested along with a lot of other people. A guy was killed with some sort of like gang thing.
3: It was a gang case. He was involved in a gang incident in, I believe it was Ventura County, and ultimately went to trial.
2: It happened in 2002. Sam, just 18 at the time, was accused of luring another young man to a parking lot, where the man was then attacked by more than a dozen others. While some of the attackers were convicted of murder and received life sentences, Sam Hare was found not guilty.
7: He was innocent, and it was proven that, you know, he's innocent.
2: 4 years later, Sam joined the Army and put all that behind him, or so his father believed.
7: That's why when I found Julie, I knew Sam didn't do this. I knew Sam would never do something like that.
2: And Steve tried to tell detectives.
5: You said Sam couldn't do this, and police said, A, he's missing, mm-hmm. and B, he was a suspect in a murder case once.
7: Correct.
5: That doesn't buy you a lot of rhythm from law enforcement.
7: No, and I understood that. I'm not that naive. I absolutely understood that. That's why it was imperative to start looking immediately.
2: Steve called Sam's friend Reuben to see if he had talked to Sam, and Reuben told him a curious story. Reuben said he'd been trying to get a hold of Sam, too, because Sam was a no-show at a beach party. Reuben called him multiple times. No answer. Until finally, someone picked up.
8: I said, hello. And they said, hey, bro. And I'm like, who's this? Sam never calls me, bro. Right off the bat, I was like, who is this? Bro, the voice was not the same.
2: The voice on the phone said...
8: I'm busy right now. I'm having a lot of problems with family. I'm like, what are you talking about? He's on me. So I called again, no answer.
2: Reuben didn't think that was Sam. But if not, who was it? And more importantly, where was Sam? News of Julie's murder was spreading and soon reached an old army buddy of Sam's.

0: named Miles Fultz.
1: When I found out it was Julie, I definitely knew Sam had nothing to do with it because of the way Sam protects his friends and his family. And Julie was one of them.
0: Miles was stationed in Afghanistan with Sam. They fought together. Miles knew how Sam was toward anyone he considered a friend.
2: He wouldn't hurt her.
1: No, not in a million years. I thought it was something in his past that they were trying to do something to him and try to get him. And the reason why his body wasn't there is because he was off running away from these people.
0: Miles feared Sam was in danger. Maybe Sam's mom and dad, too.
1: I wanted to make sure nothing happened to Steve and Raquel, so I went to their house, and, you know, during the night I spent there, you know, with my gun by my side just to make sure. I slept on their couch by their door.
0: Detectives needed to find Sam, and fast, says Orange County Homicide Prosecutor Matt Murphy.
3: You've got a dead woman in his apartment. He's missing. And then you factor in Afghanistan, and you start thinking, okay, he's a trained killer after he'd been accused of this before, and you think, okay, this guy is potentially very dangerous. He's out there on the street.
0: Then came a break. Sam's ATM card was being used. $400 withdrawn, about 17 miles north of the crime scene. And security cameras captured the person who was waiting as the cash came out. It was the start of a whole new mystery.
4: Coming up.
5: We were pretty confident he was our guy.
4: But Sam's father was convinced he wasn't. And determined to prove it, he turns amateur detective.
6: So I said, okay, we've got room in here. Let me see.
4: When Dateline.

0: Julie Kibuishi, her Valentine girl, was pursuing fashion design while living at home. It was a mother's dream.
1: I was planning a lot of stuff to do with her. So we're going to be the buddies to go shopping, or, you know, that's what I told Julie, and we're planning to do that. That was that right before it happened. It's so hard, you know. She was 23.
0: 23 years young, and her life taken from her in the most senseless way.
1: She loved to kind of design things, and so she really wanted to be a stylist.
0: Now that would never happen. Police were looking hard for Sam Hare, Detective Ed Everett.
2: He's on the run and he's in the wind, and now it's our job to find him and see where he's at and ask him why.
3: Not a whole lot of question who the suspect was at this point.
2: No, we were pretty confident he was our guy.
0: Steve Hare was also eager to find Sam, but for an entirely different reason. To clear his son's name. So Steve began his own investigation.
3: Why did you feel the need to do your own police work?
4: I didn't look at it as police work. I looked at it as I wanted to find some answers. I wanted to find Sam, first of all. Where could Sam be? Has somebody helped? Is he running away? Did he come up with some foul play?
0: Steve called Sam again and again, but Sam's cell phone was going straight to voicemail.
4: I love you. Let me know what's going on. What's going on?
0: Then a big break and a puzzle. Steve and Sam had a joint bank account, so Steve pulled the bank records and found that Sam's bank card was used at an ATM in Long Beach. Then again, at a nearby pizza parlor.
4: So I said, okay, we got movement here. Let me see.
0: So Steve drove down to Long Beach to check out the bank.
4: So I hung around for about an hour to see maybe I'd see Sam or Sam's car, because Sam's car is also missing. Nothing happened there, so I went to the pizza place, hung around there for about an hour.
0: But there were no signs of Sam.
4: I took a 2-mile radius from Echo's Pizza, and I checked all the hotels, motels around there. I didn't see Sam's car.
0: Meanwhile, detectives did something Steve couldn't do. They got the images from the ATM security camera, capturing the person using Sam's bank card, expecting to see a picture of Sam Hare. Detectives were in for a shock, because whoever it was taking money out of Sam's account, it wasn't Sam. So who was it? Cops staked out the ATM, hoping the mystery man would return. They also went to the pizza parlor, where an employee told them he thought he knew the person who had bought the pizza, and the detectives got a possible address.
2: We're set up at that point on the house. We have surveillance teams behind the house, on each corner of the house. We're geared up. We got our raid vests on.
0: While surveillance teams hoped and waited, detectives questioned people in Sam's circle. Neighbors Rachel Buffett and her fiancé Dan Wozniak already knew about the body found in Sam's apartment.
5: We had discussed the idea of it maybe being an accident, but like I said earlier, Sam seemed like a pretty intelligent person. If it was an accident, he wouldn't have, like, taken off and, like, left his apartment and, like, tried to run.
0: Both Rachel and Dan told detectives the last time they saw Sam was Friday, the day before the murder. He was with a friend, they said, a man wearing a black hat, but they had no idea what his name was. It seemed to be a dead end. But then, back at the house the cops were staking out, a big break, a pizza delivery.
3: How many guys you have at that point?
2: Probably have 10 officers and a helicopter above, and then we had Long Beach Police Department helping us with perimeter positions behind the home in case someone fled the house. Guns out, ready to hit it like someone that committed a murder is inside.
3: And that someone is Sam Hare.
2: Yes.
0: Cops moved in, but Sam Hare wasn't there. Instead, they found him.
6: Coming up.
7: I open up my door to go outside to see what's going on. And that's when, freeze, get on the ground, put your hands behind your back.
6: What did this teenager have to do with a murder? Much more than he knew.
7: I trusted him, so I said, yeah.
6: When Dateline...

0: It was early evening on Wednesday, May 26th, 2010. The streets in this nice neighborhood in Long Beach, California, were quiet. 17-year-old Wesley Freilich was hanging out with his friends. They had just finished eating a pizza ordered from the local pizza parlor when
1: I hear this helicopter circling, and mind you, I'm like not really a nosy kid, but I like, well, what's up? What's going on in my neighborhood? So peek outside, don't see anything.
0: So Wesley walked outside.
1: And I legitimately see a dude in the helicopter pointing at me or pointing towards me. What the hell's going on? Like, all right, go inside. Yo, hey guys, there's this helicopter outside and I think he's pointing towards me or something. Something's going on.
0: His friend made what seemed like a sensible suggestion.
1: Well, don't go outside then, stupid. Like, don't go out. Like, there might be something going on. Don't go outside. So I was like, all right. We're all inside. Helicopter's still circling. And I look out the window. Two squad cars pull up.
0: The scene was unreal, like something from a movie. Wesley did not yet realize he'd been cast as the villain.
1: Guys, something's going on. Something's happening outside. Everyone goes to the window. I open up my door to go outside to see what's going on. And that's when, freeze, get on the ground, put your hands behind your back.
0: Cops arrested him, but according to Wesley, he had absolutely no clue why. Then police showed Wesley a photo.
1: And immediately when I saw myself at that ATM, I literally knew what had happened.
0: Detectives wanted answers. What was Wesley doing with that ATM card?
2: Initially, he kind of portrayed to us, don't know what you're talking about, I didn't do anything wrong. Once the gravity of the situation was explained to him, he had a change of demeanor.
0: The cops told Wesley his pizza delivery had landed him in the middle of a murder investigation and manhunt. They believed Wesley was hiding Sam Hare, possibly inside the house.
2: Once we told him it was involving a homicide, he immediately started crying.
1: Sitting in front of officers of the law, handcuffed, I'm obviously, literally, I'm sorry I can't say this other G-rated, but my balls were inside of me. I was myself, and I was nervous as all hell.
0: It was what the cops were counting on. Wesley started talking. But what he said was not what police expected.
1: I didn't know a Sam.
0: Wesley not only didn't know where Sam Hare was, he didn't even know who he was. But Wesley did have Sam's bank card.
1: All he said was, yeah, I think the name on the card was Samuel, but I can't remember.
0: As to why he had it, that was a very strange story, Wesley claimed. He got the card from someone who told him
1: that he worked for a bail bondsman agency and that he wanted me to withdraw money from an ATM for legal reasons that the gentleman skipped bail out of town and that they were required to withdraw the money. And so he was looking for a third party to withdraw the money.
0: Sound phony? Like a con game? Apparently not to Wesley. He said he knew the man who asked him to withdraw money, that he was a friend.
1: He showed me paperwork. It looked legit. Looks like federal police paperwork. So I assumed that he was good. He wasn't lying to me, and I trusted him. So I said, yeah, sure.
0: So Wesley said he took the ATM card and agreed to withdraw the maximum allowed amount each day, just as his friend had asked him to. His friend also said it was fine to order a couple of pizzas.
1: Your alarm's going off in your head, but you're hearing his voice on the phone telling you it's okay, it's legal. A teenager, I really, really trusted him.
0: Who was this friend? Wesley said it was someone he respected, an actor who taught him theater.
1: It was a good bond, an older dude that I looked up to, an older cat, and was like definitely someone I talked to about certain things in my life.
0: The actor's name? Dan Wozniak. Sam Hare's neighbor. What could he possibly have to do with any of this?
3: Coming up, busy acting. and just days away from getting married.
4: Definitely excited, but a lot of stress.
3: Dan was now also a potential witness in a murder investigation.
5: I said, I'm going to call him in the morning, see, just double check.
3: When Dateline...

0: detectives on the hunt for their prime suspect, Sam Hare, traced his ATM card to a teenager named Wesley. Wesley said he got the card from someone he respected, actor and director Dan Wozniak. Now, police wanted to know, who was Dan Wozniak, really?
1: I turned to Dan on certain occasions for some advice. Not all
0: Wesley described him as a mentor. So did Tessia Guajardo.
2: I looked up to him as, you know, my director and as a fellow actor.
0: Dan directed Tessia in her high school play. She says the students all loved him.
2: I've worked with many directors, and he's by far my favorite to work with. He was professional and knew what he was doing.
0: But it seemed that acting was what Dan Wozniak was built for.
2: He was incredible. And, you know, with all the one-on-one teaching he, you know, gave us as actors, it was right on.
0: Dan was prominent and very active in the local community theater world, said his fiancée, Rachel Buffett.
3: It's hard to fill the male roles in non-paid community theater. So he would get a lot of roles, do a lot of theater, much more than I ever did.
0: That's how Dan and Rachel met. They were cast in a play together.
4: Good guy? Handsome guy?
3: I think the best way to describe him is jovial. And although he didn't have awesome pitch or anything, he had a booming voice. So that right there is enough to get you cast in a lot of things when you're a guy.
0: Rachel, an actress herself, would also get the big roles. And side by side, they'd take on the stage. Tessia says they worked well together.
2: Dan is very big personality, and she was more, you know, okay, let's get this done. So I felt like they complimented each other in that way.
0: Dan and Rachel moved in together.
4: Were you in love?
3: I would say shortly after we moved in together, that's when I realized, oh yeah, I am in love with this person.
0: And it wasn't long before Dan proposed marriage to his leading lady. The night of Julie's murder, Dan and Rachel were performing together in another musical called Nine. You can see their chemistry in this video shot by the husband of one of the other cast members. Tessia, who went to see the play on closing night, said that Dan carried the show.
2: He was on an after show. Hi, we all were. We were excited for him. He did an amazing job, and he came out and greeted us and just laughing and hugging him.
0: And with their wedding in less than a week.
3: Definitely excited, but a lot of stress because I was doing everything myself.
4: He was that typical guy that wasn't interested in like the details of planning the wedding.
3: There was a couple things, you know, like, make sure we don't have only chicken marsala or, you know, like random stuff like that. Or.
0: But just 2 days before Dan and Rachel's big day, young Wesley, now in handcuffs and facing serious felony charges, was pointing the finger at his one-time mentor. Remember, Dan and Rachel had already told police that the last time they saw Sam was on Friday, the day before Julie was murdered, and they hadn't seen him since. So, how and why would Dan have Sam's ATM card? Someone had to be lying. And if that were Dan, why? Sam's dad, Steve, got phone numbers from his son's friends of just about everyone they knew. And on that list was Dan Wozniak's number.
5: So I said, I'm going to call him in the morning, see, just double check.
0: And when Steve got him on the phone, Dan told him Sam was nervous when they saw each other on Friday.
5: So I said, what was he nervous about? He said, I don't know. He was talking about family problems and stuff like that. And boom, as soon as he said he was talking about family problems, I said, excuse my language, this son of a bitch is dirty. I'll never forget that. I said, this guy knows something. I don't know what he knows, but he's lying about Sam.
0: Authorities were developing their own theory about Dan. Prosecutor Matt Murphy.
6: Wozniak is the guy that's protecting Sam. Wozniak is the friend that's helping him get money out.
0: So police figured the best way to find Sam was to talk with Dan Wozniak.
7: Coming up, I'd have nothing to do with this because my life was in danger with my wife. I'm sorry.
8: Was someone threatening Dan? Who and why? When Dateline...

0: It was a Wednesday evening in May 2010. Dan Wozniak was celebrating his upcoming marriage at his bachelor party. Often described as a man's last night of freedom, suddenly that became truer than ever before when police crashed the party.
1: Dan Wozniak was with a group of friends.
0: Detectives were following the murky trail of Sam Hare, a suspect in the murder of Julie Kibuishi. She was a beautiful and talented 23-year-old with dreams of becoming a fashion stylist.
2: Did you think you were going to find Sam Hare in that restaurant?
1: I was hoping we would. I was hoping he'd be with Daniel.
2: Celebrating Dan's upcoming wedding.
1: Yes.
2: Not that lucky.
1: No.
0: But they hauled Dan in anyway.
1: Immediately when he saw me, he turned pale. You could see the blood just draining from his face.
0: The plan was to make Dan talk, and fast. So they hit him with a heavy charge, accessory to Julie's murder after the fact. And Dan, now back at the station, rolled over like a trained seal. Ed Everett monitored Dan's interview with Detectives Mike Delgadillo and Mike Cohen, as Dan readily admitted to a crime.
1: He's alleging that he and Sam came up with this conspiracy to commit fraud and use this Wesley kid to implement it.
0: Dan said Sam gave him his ATM card and PIN. The plan was to have Wesley withdraw money, and then Sam would report the card stolen, so the bank would have to reimburse him. But Dan said before they had a chance to make any real money, something went wrong.
3: I got a knock on my door. I want to say it was about 8:30 in the morning. Okay. Opened the door. It was Sam.
4: Hi.
3: I'm like, hey, man, what's going on? Everything good? He's like, not good. We're in trouble. I'm like, what do you mean we're in trouble? What happened? He's like, I can't talk about it here. We need to get the out of here.
0: They rushed out of the apartment, Dan said. And as they drove, Sam dropped a bombshell.
3: It's like, there's a dead body in my apartment.
0: Dan said Sam told him everything.
3: He's like, okay, basically, as soon as you left me, I started doing some drugs and drinking heavily because I was very depressed about my family.
0: According to Dan, Sam started looking at photos of his friend Julie and became upset. Then, when Julie came over,
3: I said, what did you do? He's like, I got a gun. He asked for sex. He was pretty up. He said no, and then he just shot her twice in the head.
0: Dan said that at first he couldn't believe it.
3: I'm really like, you're totally with me right now. Like, Julie's like a friend. Why the would he do this? He's like, because I was not in my right frame of mind.
0: And then, Dan said, Sam threatened him.
3: He's like, you rat me out, I'm going to kill you. And better yet, I'm going to start with your wife.
0: Dan said an angry and frightening Sam needed help withdrawing all the money in his bank account to finance his escape. In return, Sam said he would slide Dan a few thousand dollars to help with his wedding. And Dan felt he had no choice.
3: And then I said, after 30 days, I'll have you all your full money or whatever, and then you're going to get the out of my life.
0: Then Dan told detectives he dropped Sam at a shopping center parking lot in Long Beach. And Dan said that was the last time he saw Sam. He later ditched Sam's car. And Dan said he was sorry he had lied to police at first when he told them he last saw Sam in the company of a man wearing a black cap.
3: He doesn't exist. That's a lie. That's a 100% proof lie. I apologize for that. I got so scared, Detective. I'm sorry.
0: Dan said he was frightened of Sam, and he admitted he did need money for his wedding.
3: I got greedy, and I didn't want any harm to come to me or my wife.
0: It seemed he had told them everything so far. But police pressed Dan on the most important detail of all.
5: Where do you think Sam's at now?
3: The last place that I saw him, honestly now, right, was on when I dropped him off at the Los Altos Shopping Center, Bellflower and Spring, in Long Beach.
0: Dan was cooperative, but he said he didn't know where Sam was.
2: He can't tell you the location, or he won't tell you the location?
1: Didn't know at that point. Thought he wasn't going to tell us. Didn't want to.
0: So they applied a little more pressure.
5: What we're going to do is, this is a swab. We're going to get a swab for
3: okay.
5: To eliminate you. Should I take a second here?
3: Eliminate me?
5: Yeah, eliminate you from any issues.
3: Okay.
5: And that's why I want to get a sample from your saliva, basically. Just eliminate
3: sure.
5: You. Okay? I mean,
3: okay.
5: It's in your best interest.
3: Yes, most definitely, sir.
5: So basically, just open your mouth for me. That's it.
3: Oh, you're okay. Well.
0: When the detective explained what he planned to do with the DNA sample, Dan paid very close attention.
5: You're being upfront with us. You're being honest. You had nothing to do with anything. There should be no reason why we should find your DNA anywhere in certain areas and stuff like that. That's what we do.
3: Now, I was in Sam's apartment Friday afternoon.
5: Okay.
3: And I know I did use the bathroom.
5: You did use the bathroom?
3: I used the bathroom, and I went... I'm not sure if I went out on the patio or not. Most of the time I do, but that day I don't know if I did.
5: Okay.
0: Dan seemed worried they might find his DNA in Sam's apartment. Detectives wanted to know why. And the tone of the interview changed.
4: I think you know a little more about this thing than you're divulging to us.
3: No, I don't.
4: I think there's a whole lot more.
3: There may be, but please question me about any gaps that I want to fill. Absolutely.
4: As far as your participation in this thing.
3: As far as my participation?
4: Yeah. Talk to me.
3: I am, officer.
4: Huh?
3: Yes, I helped him get away. Yes, I knew that he had killed someone. And yes, I knew that I...
5: Stop right there.
0: They circled back to the DNA.
4: We got your DNA?
3: Yes.
4: Okay. Where's that DNA going to show up?
3: In Sam's car.
4: What about Aunt Julie?
3: No, wouldn't be on Julie.
4: You sure about that?
3: Yes, I'm positive about that.
4: Did you see Julie dead in the apartment?
3: No, I did not. No.
4: You better think about that. I'm going to give you time to think about it.
3: I did not see Julie dead in the apartment. I didn't.
4: Were you there when she was shot?
3: No, I was not.
4: Are you sure about that?
3: You're really scaring me right now.
4: I'm not trying to scare you.
0: But Dan did seem scared and angry. He insisted he only helped Sam after the murder, and then only under duress.
3: No, I had nothing to do with this because my life was in danger with my wife. I'm sorry.
4: How was your life in danger?
3: He threatened it.
4: We're going to give you time to think, all right? Listen to me.
3: Yes, sir.
4: All right, stand up and we're going to go back in there.
0: Detectives were frustrated, but...
1: We were still hoping to find Sam, and thought he was going to lead us to Sam.
2: It sounds like you thought Dan was telling you the truth about everything except where Sam was.
1: We were taking him at his word because he was involving himself and incriminating himself as an accessory in this homicide.
2: He wasn't telling you, I don't know anything about it.
1: Right.
2: He was just saying, yeah, I helped him, but I helped him after the fact, and I don't know where he is.
1: Right. But the longer he went on, the less believable his story was.
0: And they now also strongly believed that not only was Dan covering for Sam, but Dan was also perhaps involved somehow in Julie's murder. So they tried again. They brought Dan back to the interview room for one more crack at him.
4: You want to talk about what happened to Sam?
0: But Dan didn't waver.
3: I don't know what happened to Sam. I dropped him off. I'm waiting for his phone call. That is it.
0: And then a reality check.
5: You're arrested for murder, okay? Accessory to murder. That's what you're being arrested for. You don't want to talk to us? Tell us anymore? That's
3: okay,
5: it. Okay, we're done.
3: Hold on.
5: We're done.
3: Whoa.
5: Okay. We're done. Unless you want to talk to us, we're done.
3: I'll talk. Whatever.
5: Whatever. We want to hear.
3: Yes, I will talk. Yes, I will talk. I'm awake. I'm listening. I'm active. Yes.
6: Coming up, the interrogation, Act 2. An actor confessing what he says was his role that night at Sam's apartment.
2: Dan says he could see two gunshot wounds.
1: That's when the light bulb went off.
6: When Dateline...

0: This was a long day's journey into night and back into day. Detectives had been awake for more than 50 hours, and they were exhausted. But they couldn't give up on Dan Wozniak. After a break, they brought Dan back into the interrogation room and told him he was under arrest for accessory to murder. Dan tried negotiating.
1: I will talk to you about anything if it gets me to my wedding on Friday. That's what I will promise. Anything you want.
2: What do you want to tell us? We're not throwing... What do you want to tell me?
1: I'll tell you anything you want to know.
2: What do you tell me?
1: Yes, I helped Sam get away. Yes, I did not know what he was planning till then. Yes, I lied to you guys earlier. Yes, I did stuff that I'm not proud of. That's it. I'm a better guy than this. I'm sorry that I took money. I'm sorry that I cheated the system. I'm sorry.
0: But Ed Everett and the other detectives still thought Dan knew more than he was saying.
3: Dan, you got the answers. You can help us.
1: I don't know what else you want me to say. I don't know.
3: Tell us.
1: I don't know.
3: Tell us the truth. You're not that good of an actor. You can prompt and do your stuff. This is your chance to clear the air.
0: They kept pressing.
3: Where is Sam?
1: Not without a bargain that I'm out Friday.
3: We're not in a position to bargain.
1: Okay, then.
0: Deadlock. Until...
1: Okay, fine. You know what? He didn't come down. He came down and said, help me. I went upstairs and yes, I saw body. Is that what you want to hear?
3: No. We want to hear the truth.
1: That is the truth.
3: Okay, then tell us what happened. How did that play out? And what did you do when you got up there?
0: Detectives reached into their toolkit. They'd just taken a DNA swab from Dan. They didn't have results, but decided to bluff.
3: How'd your DNA get on her?
1: Because I was right over the body.
3: What's that?
1: Because I was right over the body.
3: Okay. So how'd your DNA get on her?
1: That I don't know.
3: DNA doesn't just fall off.
1: I don't know.
3: Okay.
1: I didn't touch her. I didn't do anything.
0: And then, something out of the blue.
3: What'd you see?
1: I saw two gunshots in her head. And I saw her pants, like, ripped and cut. And I saw, like, written on the back of the shirt.
0: Was the seasoned actor suddenly forgetting his lines?
3: Where were the two bullet wounds?
1: I don't know. Sam said he shot her twice.
3: Okay.
1: And
3: but you
1: I,
3: just,
1: saw,
3: you
1: I
3: just,
1: saw... I didn't see...
3: You just told us you saw two bullet wounds. You were standing
1: no,
3: over...
1: No. Okay.
3: Whoa, stop.
1: Okay.
3: How did your DNA get on? I was standing over the body. I saw two bullet wounds to her head.
2: Exactly what you said, Dan.
3: You can't even keep your lies straight.
1: Listen, he said he shot her twice.
3: I saw two bullet holes to the head.
1: That's not what I meant. I apologize.
0: Dan was getting tangled up in his story. First he'd said he only helped Sam after the fact. Then he admitted he'd seen Julie's body. He also contradicted himself. First saying Sam told him about the bullet wounds, then saying he, Dan, had seen them. With every slip, Dan seemed to put himself closer to the actual murder.
4: Dan says he could see two gunshot wounds.
5: Yep.
4: Meaning he was there when she got killed.
5: Yep. That's when the light bulb went off.
0: But Dan still insisted he had nothing to do with Julie's murder. But now he admitted he did help Sam clean up the scene.
1: Went to his apartment. That's when I saw Julie. So we found the two shell casings. Sam picked them up. I'm like, take the shell casings so they don't find those.
0: Detectives wanted details.
3: So why was he write the message?
1: I don't know. He said he was just seriously pissed off and had about three or four pills.
3: How about her pants?
1: Her pants were, it looked to be like cut. And so he said he used scissors to cut them as best he remembered. He was blacking out. He didn't remember everything that he had been told.
0: This statement seemed to match the facts. Julie's autopsy showed she had not been sexually assaulted. The scene had been staged to make it look that way. Detectives felt Dan was finally starting to cooperate.
3: You're a good guy. You're a good guy. Just got yourself in a bad spot, man. You want to do the right thing. I know you do.
2: All you gotta do is point us over to Sam and let's close this chapter and it's done. Okay?
1: Where's my phone? What's that gonna do?
0: If he was waiting for a call from Sam Hare, it never came. But Dan, from the police station, did call his bride-to-be Rachel. And a strange story now took yet another turn.
6: No, don't, that can't be found.
7: Coming up, as news of Dan's arrest starts to spread, some seem more rattled than others.
8: He freaks out and has this, like, look of fear in his eye.
7: When Dateline...

Rachel Buffett and Dan Wozniak, two talented actors who had co-starred in plays, then fallen in love, and in less than 24 hours,

0: and knock on the door, and then at that point just start bawling. That's when I finally broke.
1: With a friend at her side, Rachel went to her parents' home to tell them what was going on.
0: And my mom's just, she's lost it. She can't speak. She's bawling.
1: It was a mess, and not only because of the canceled wedding. Rachel's older brother, Noah, was also under suspicion.
2: You think Noah knows where Sam is?
3: Yes.
1: Noah was driving Dan around in Noah's smart car hours before Dan's arrest. And so detectives brought in Noah for questioning.
2: That's got to be a brutal conversation to have with your parents.
0: And my mom's already breaking down and hyperventilating just by me saying, we need to cancel the wedding, and Dan and Noah are in jail.
2: What finally happened with your brother?
0: Noah says that they questioned him for a while, and then the main detective said, all right, get this guy out of here. He doesn't know anything.
1: Turns out he really didn't. Noah was released and never charged. Meanwhile, Rachel notified Dan's parents and describes a reaction she did not expect.
0: It was just his dad that was home. His mom was at work. So I explained what's going on to him, and he just has the opposite reaction. He's just completely so mellow, and like he didn't even hear me. I remember one of the phrases he used was something like, well, he was a really good son. You know, he was a good kid. Just like, did you just hear what I said?
1: As she and a friend were leaving, Rachel says she had another strange encounter.
0: Dan's brother and his girlfriend pull up and kind of wave us down. And so I get out and I walk up to the car window and tell him, you know, Dan's been arrested, yada, yada, yada. And he freaks out and has this, like, look of fear in his eye.
1: A short time later, her phone rang. It was Dan calling from his jail cell. The call recorded by police.
4: What did you do?
5: I helped Sam cover some stuff up and helped him get some drugs. That's it. I didn't murder anybody.
4: Babe, why on earth would you try and cover for him?
5: Because we needed the money.
4: No, we never need money. We need to be good people and just have each other.
5: I'm sorry.
1: Rachel revealed she had new information for detectives.
4: My mom's working on canceling all the wedding plans now, and I just talked to Tim, and I need to make a phone call to the detective now.
5: Why?
4: Because Tim's involved.
5: Because of what?
4: Or I need to call the detective first because I need to call him and let him know before they catch me on this recording device because it looks like I'm not trying to tell him right away. Tim says he has evidence with him or he knew where it was or something.
1: With that information, Dan Wozniak's mood suddenly changed.
5: Then I'm doomed.
4: What?
5: Tim said that?
4: Yeah, do you know that Tim had some evidence?
5: Yeah. Oh, God. Oh, God. Oh, God.
1: It's the voice of a man in a trap.
4: Well, this is ridiculous, and I have to go tell the detective
5: no,
4: the truth.
5: Baby, Tim did speak up.
4: Only to me so far, and it was in passing. I said, I'm going to the police station right now. Danny's been arrested, and he starts freaking out, and he was really frantic, and he said something, and something slipped that he had evidence.
5: No, that can't be found.
1: Dan sounded desperate.
4: No, babe, I'm going to do it.
5: Listen to me. No.
4: What?
5: Trust me, please.
1: Dan begged Rachel to come back to the police station. He said he was about to do something that was going to change everything, and he wanted Rachel to be there for it.
5: I have to tell the truth on what I did. And I think you now know what it is. And it's bad. Imagine the worst, and that's what I did.
6: Coming up, Dan, alone in the spotlight.
3: I had a couple reactions. The immediate reaction was, did I just hear what I think I heard?
6: When Dateline...

0: The plotline was as complex as anything on stage or screen. A young woman brutally murdered. Her apparent killer vanished in thin air. And at the center of it all, the actor, the director, Dan Wozniak, in custody in Orange County, California.
1: The process of going back and forth with Dan is pretty long and laborious.
2: Yeah, it was frustrating.
0: Particularly frustrating because Everett and the other detectives were beginning to believe that everything Dan Wozniak had been telling them was all just a grand, elaborate performance. But they still didn't know what the real story was. And then the actor himself suddenly seemed to drop character. Dan wanted to speak with the detectives again.
1: What do you think's coming this time?
2: I think he's going to give us more BS and he's going to add or change the story. But
1: he's not going to give you the truth?
2: No, no.
1: What's Wozniak's demeanor at this point?
2: He's just kind of beyond himself as we bring him into the interview room. You know, at some point he sits down and starts pulling at his hair.
3: You said you wanted to talk to me. What's going on?
4: I'm crazy and I did it.
3: You did what?
4: I killed Julie and I killed Sam.
3: Okay. All right.
1: All right. You didn't see that coming.
2: No.
0: Dan Wozniak dropped a bombshell on detectives. Sam Hare was not a murderer on the run. He was already dead. And he, Daniel Wozniak, was the killer of both Sam and Julie.
1: So when he blurts that out, what's your reaction?
2: The immediate reaction was, did I just hear what I think I heard?
0: Even for seasoned detectives, the story Dan Wozniak told was almost beyond imagining. Dan said he went after Sam first. They drove together to a theater, a place where Dan had once taken the stage. Dan had told Sam he needed help moving some heavy items down from the attic.
4: I said you need to bend down and help me lift this thing up. And when he bent down, I grabbed a gun and I shot him. Once and then he was still alive. He was still talking, saying, I need help.
3: What did he say to you?
4: I need help. Something hit me. It felt like an electric shock.
0: And then, Wozniak said, he fired again.
4: He started bleeding. He wasn't moving. He wasn't talking.
0: Dan said he took Sam's cell phone and then drove to the theater to face an audience. In this video, shot by a cast member's husband that very night, you can see Dan and his fiancée Rachel performing in the musical Nine. This was a different theater from where Sam Hare's body now lay. And Dan, who had just committed murder hours earlier, showed no signs of stress as he played the starring role, apparently effortlessly. Dan told police that during the show, backstage, he texted Julie from Sam's phone, pretending to be Sam. Those were the odd texts that interrupted Julie's dinner at her brother's house.
4: I was saying, you need to come over tonight. You need to come over tonight. No sex, just I need you to come over tonight.
0: After his twin performances, one on stage and the other as Sam Hare, Dan drove back to the apartment complex and waited. Julie arrived, wearing the tiara her brother had given her that evening.
4: I had said, Sam just called me, and he was going through some stuff. She said, yeah, me too. I said, well, I have a key. Let's go in. I opened the door. I let us in. And then I just went to the bathroom real quick because I was really nervous. Loaded the gun again.
3: And?
4: Went back out into the hallway and then said, oh, by the way, did you see this in Sam's bed? And she's like, what? It's like he was really freaking out over it. I said, read, lean over, look at it right there. When she was leaned over, I put two bullets in the back of her head.
0: Dan admitted scrawling those nasty words on her back and to splitting her pants with a pair of scissors. The next morning, he said he returned to the theater with an axe and a saw. Dan used those, he said, for the gruesome task of dismembering Sam's body to make it harder to identify him. Dan said he scattered some of Sam's remains at a local park. But Sam's torso, he told them, was still in the attic of the theater.
3: What was going on in your mind when you were dismembering the body, dismembering Sam's body?
4: I was actually smiling and laughing.
3: Okay. What do you think you were doing now?

0: they ever reached a point to where I couldn't even believe that I was doing this?
1: I don't know.
2: And that next evening, Dan took the stage once again in the musical Nine. Yet another pitch-perfect performance, captured on videotape.
3: You've sat across from a lot more murderers than I have, but that seems astonishingly sort of cold-blooded and remorseless.
4: It was shocking, and these were two of his so-called friends. It's horrific. It's sad. It's horrific.
2: Investigators, of course, wanted to know, what was all this about? What drove Dan to do it?
5: And your motive behind killing Sam was?
0: Money and insanity.
5: Money and insanity. Okay.
0: I don't know why I did it. Okay.
2: The centuries-old motive, money. More than $60,000, in fact. Sam Hare's combat pay.
4: When he was deployed, basically all the money that he was earning in the military just went into a savings account. He didn't spend it when he was deployed.
3: And Dan Wozniak wanted that money?
4: Yes.
2: And Julie Kibuishi? Dan said he killed her to cover his tracks and to frame Sam.
0: To make it look like he was on the run and he did it.
5: He was the one that did it.
0: Right, and that if he was disappeared completely, uh-huh, you'd never find him, and it won't go away.
2: But none of this was going away, especially for those left behind in the wake of two murders. Steve Hare, Sam's dad, remembers when police showed up at his door.
6: They came in and they said, Sam's been found, he was murdered. And for whatever reason, I said, I don't know what made me say this, at least he wasn't dismembered. Okay? The next morning, I get a call from the Costa Mesa police and says, Steve, before you find out, we just want to let you know Sam was dismembered. And that's when I just lost it.
2: The very next day, Sam Hare would have turned 27 years old. Sam's friend, Reuben.
7: You know, the night that it was his birthday, his father is praying to find his head. Sorry. So it's very upsetting, you know.
3: When police told you that they thought that Julie had been killed, essentially to cover up a different murder, Sam's murder, what'd you think?
8: It's probably the pain is more painful than you're ripping your own body parts, you know, part to hear that your daughter is being killed. It's like that, and you just, I don't know how to describe it.
2: Dan Wozniak was charged with two counts of first-degree murder. Dan's older brother, Tim, along with Tim's girlfriend, was also arrested and charged with accessory to murder. Detectives believed they had helped hide some evidence, including the murder weapon. Wesley, the teenager who had used Sam Hare's bank card, was not charged with any crime. And despite his confession to police, Dan pleaded not guilty. He was jailed without bond, and if convicted, could face the death penalty. A year after his arrest, Dan Wozniak sat down for an interview with MSNBC's Lockup. By then, it seemed, his story had changed again. He now claimed he did not kill Sam and Julie.
9: They were saying that I shot both of them and decapitated one of them. It's not true.
2: And then Dan spoke about his ex-fiancée, Rachel Buffett. He said the hardest part of being in jail was missing her.
9: If I was given the opportunity to talk to my fiancée right now, I'd either say, can I be with you out there? Can you be with me in here?
2: Here, in jail, with him? An unusual comment. Was there any possibility Rachel had something to do with these crimes?
3: You think Dan's protecting Rachel, or is Rachel protecting Dan?
4: Dan would be protecting Rachel. Rachel's protecting Rachel.
3: You think she knows more than she's saying?
4: Oh, definitely.
2: Just what did Rachel know? I asked her.
10: This is my name. This is my life. This is my entire future.
8: and I have nothing to hide, and I'm innocent.
1: Coming up, Rachel the actress or Rachel the accomplice?
3: Police and prosecutors don't believe you were honest with them.
8: Mm-hmm.
3: Were you honest with them?
1: When date.

0: In November 2012, 2 years after the murders of Sam and Julie, while Rachel Buffett's former fiancé Dan Wozniak was awaiting trial on murder charges, Rachel was arrested and charged as an accessory. She posted bail and was released.
1: Yeah, I'm still in shock.
0: Shortly after, Rachel publicly announced her innocence.
2: Are you saying you're innocent? What are you saying?
1: Completely innocent.
0: And she agreed to sit down with us because she wanted to tell her story.
1: I'm innocent, and that's what hurts me most, I think, in this whole situation, is they're trying to say I'm somebody that I'm not.
0: So who is Rachel Buffett? She says, just a wannabe actress with some very realistic dreams.
1: There's a gazillion movies made about the blonde that comes from Oklahoma to be a famous movie star. It's a dime a dozen in L.A., you know? But it was still something I liked to do, so I continued doing it.
0: And in the course of doing what she loved, she met Dan.
1: He actually fell for me first, and at the time he had already kind of become my best friend, and I was hanging out with him so often.
0: He eventually professed his love and asked her to give him a chance.
3: To win your heart.
1: Something like that, yeah.
0: And he did win her over. He proposed, and she said yes.
1: I wasn't head over heels in love, but I was okay with it.
0: Rachel said money was tight for the young couple.
1: You know, neither of us had career jobs or anything, so yeah, money was always up and down and hard to get.
0: But Rachel says she and Dan continued to plan for that May wedding. And that her parents said they'd foot the bill.
1: My parents are traditional, and they were going to pay for it.
0: Of course, that wedding never happened. 1 week before their scheduled nuptials, on Friday, May 21st, 2010, the day Dan Wozniak told police he murdered Sam Hare, Rachel says her fiancé was acting strangely.
1: He said he had borrowed money to pay the rent, and he had borrowed it from loan sharks, and just saying, I lied to you, and I'm in trouble now, and I owe bad people money, and, you know, I'm going to get hurt.
0: Rachel says she saw Sam Hare that day, leaving the apartment with Dan. But remember, she and Dan both told police Sam had last been seen with a third man, a guy in a black hat. Rachel now says she never claimed to have seen that person with her own eyes.
3: When Dan and Sam left, there was no third person with them.
1: I was under the impression that there was a third person. I heard about that person.
3: From Dan?
1: I believe so. That's how I remember it now.
0: But at the time, police say, Rachel did say she saw the non-existent third man. It's a major reason she was charged as an accessory.
3: You know, of course, that the issue of the third person is a crux of this case.
1: I know now, yeah. I don't remember saying I saw him. I can believe that I told the police there was somebody, and I probably would have said it with confidence because I trusted Dan.
0: When Dan returned to the house without Sam, Rachel says Dan was almost frantic.
1: It looked like he was having some sort of panic attack or heart attack. He was, like, pacing around the room, holding his heart, leaning up against the wall.
0: Rachel says Dan told her he needed to go to his parents' house to get his things. He returned in time for them to head to the theater for that night's show. And by all accounts, both Dan and Rachel's performances in Nine that evening were on their marks, maybe even too good. During this emotional scene on stage, captured on this video, Rachel broke down in tears. Some of her fellow cast members later told police that crying on cue was unusual for this amateur actress. And some of them speculated she was crying because she already knew Sam Hare was dead.
1: People who think I'm guilty and are looking for some sort of justification, I think, are clinging to that. But I just think that's utterly ridiculous.
3: So the tears you shed on stage, that was acting. That wasn't guilt.
1: That was acting, and I don't know, you sit there and, like, you think of anything that's made you upset throughout the day or week when you're trying to cry for a scene. And that's what I was doing, and it was because I had a stressful day, I guess.
0: But that crying episode wasn't the only thing investigators found odd. After the two performed in 9 that night, Dan was back at home texting from Sam's cell phone, ultimately luring Julie Kibuishi to Sam's apartment. Sam had a flip phone, which had a very different look from Dan's own smartphone.
3: You never noticed that the phone he was texting on was not his regular phone?
1: No, I didn't.
0: And then there was the couple's shared computer in the apartment. The computer on which police later found searches for how to hide a body and quick ways to kill people.
3: You ever see any indication that he had searched for anything relating to murder or violence or how to cover up a murder?
1: No, I did not.
0: And using that same computer, Rachel posted a comment to Julie on Facebook the night she was killed.
3: You returned a message to Julie almost right at the time that she had to be meeting Dan at Sam's apartment.
1: Mm-hmm.
0: That caused police to question another part of Rachel's story, that she didn't see Dan leave the apartment that night. She told them she had fallen asleep on the couch watching a movie. Rachel says when she was called to the police station interview room a few days later, she was shocked when Dan, whose story was still evolving, told her his elaborate tale of helping Sam cover up a murder.
4: There's nothing you can do at this point to make it better.
5: Absolutely. You can be truthful with us.
1: You know, I'm just like speechless at this time. I'm kind of on overload and in shock and also growing angry.
0: But if you watch the tape, obviously, Rachel seems rather calm.
4: Why did you lie to me? What does Noah have to do with any of this?
6: He drove me to pick up the money.
4: From Sam?
6: From Wesley.
4: Who's Wesley?
6: Wesley's a kid I didn't deal with.
0: Detectives felt they were watching two performers acting out a script.
3: So that conversation between the two of them felt rehearsed.
7: Yeah. And I was expecting, oh my God, what did you do? How could you help him? It wasn't that. It was just, it was very odd.
3: So if police or prosecutors tell us that was all set up between the two of them, they were a couple of actors and they were reading lines.
1: Mm-hmm.
3: That's what? That's bull.
1: That's bull, yeah.
3: You had no idea what he was going to say.
1: That's correct.
0: Rachel says she didn't know that Dan murdered Sam and Julie until he called her from his jail cell to confess.
3: And that was the first time you knew about it?
1: That's correct.
0: Investigators found more reasons to suspect Rachel. For example, the way she echoed Dan's claim that Sam was having family problems. Sam's parents and friends all say that was a lie.
3: You're repeating that story is being taken by police and prosecutors as an example of you continuing to advance a narrative that your boyfriend set up to make the murder happen.
1: Well, two things. I told them that, yeah, Dan said it, but also I think Sam confirmed it. Like, Sam also told me that or confirmed it in some way. I don't understand why people think it's odd that I would use the same language or terminology that Dan had used. Because obviously I'd heard it, you know.
0: Detectives also wondered why, when they spoke to Rachel after Julie's murder, did she ask police whether they had looked into whether Sam had killed Julie?
3: When you met with detectives, you asked them, did you look at Sam? Are you examining Sam as a suspect, which was at the time exactly the theory that Dan wanted the police to pursue.
1: Mm-hmm.
3: So in that meeting with detectives, were you essentially doing Dan's work for him?
1: No, I was not. That was, the way he set it up made that the obvious conclusion that everybody should look for Sam. The police were doing that too. And me as an outsider would assume that that was a logical thing to do.
3: Did you at any time make any statement or take any specific action to shield Dan from scrutiny or suspicion?
1: Not in any way.
3: police and prosecutors don't believe you were honest with them.
1: Mm-hmm.
3: Were you honest with them?
1: I was. I know my heart and God knows my heart, and that's my comfort, is God's in control and God knows I'm innocent. I never tried to help Dan Wozniak. I told the truth to the best of my capability to try to help the police get to the outsider. Would assume that was a logical thing to do.
3: Did you at any time make any statement or take any specific action to shield Dan from scrutiny or suspicion?
1: Not in any way.
3: Police and prosecutors don't believe you were honest with them.
1: Mm-hmm.
3: Were you honest with them?
1: I was. I know my heart and God knows my heart, and that's my comfort, is God's in control and God knows I'm innocent. I never tried to help Dan Wozniak. I told the truth to the best of my capability to try to help the police get to the bottom of things. My heart was always in the right place.
0: But Ed Everett believes Rachel, as innocent bystander, is just another actor playing another role.
3: Rachel Buffett says she had no idea that Dan Wozniak was a murderer, that he was going to kill Sam, that he did kill Sam, that he was going to kill Julie, that he did kill Julie. She says she didn't have any advanced knowledge of any of that. Do you believe her?
7: No.
3: She wasn't charged with murder.
7: I don't have the evidence to prove it. She's a better actor than Daniel.
0: But before Rachel would have her day in court to proclaim her innocence, it would be Dan Wozniak's turn.
8: Coming up, Rachel gets a starring role in Dan's defense. What did she know?
9: She's learning about all this incredible stuff and she has no reaction. And you can see it on the interview tape. She has no reaction.
8: And two families in mourning finally get an answer.
10: Everything is based on me knowing the whole story.
8: When Dateline

0: The writer Stephen King says murder is like potato chips. It's hard to stop at just one. Orange County prosecutor Matt Murphy told a jury Dan Wozniak had gone on a killing binge.
1: Sam Harris is a war hero. He was a war hero. He served his country, and turns out he's murdered by some two-bit actor who snuck up behind him and shot him in the back of the head. And then you have this beautiful 23-year-old young woman with a tiara on her head. He literally shot her in between her right ear and the tiara that she'd been wearing.
0: It had been a long time getting into this courtroom. Sam and Julie's parents attended more than 100 hearings over 5.5 years.
1: It was brutal on those families.
0: From the moment Steve Hare learned his son was missing, he hasn't rested.
2: When you find out your son, your only child, has been murdered, as a father, I can't think of any other way to act. It was the most crushing event that ever happened to me. It could never happen to anybody.
3: So this is not really about justice in the sense of punishing somebody else. This is about you knowing.
2: Everything is based on me knowing the whole story.
0: Now it was December of 2015, and Steve was about to find out. The prosecutor laid it out for the jury. Dan Wozniak's plan to solve his financial problems in 11 steps.
1: Number one, apparently don't get a job. Number two, figure out what Sam Hurst's PIN number is, kill him, and take his ATM card.
0: After withdrawing money and using Julie's murder as a decoy.
1: Six, stage the scene to make it look like Sam is not only a killer, that Sam is a rapist. Seven, if questioned, use charm and acting skills to make sure the police spend all their time looking for Sam. Eight, make Sam disappear. Make sure the police cannot find Sam.
0: Dan said Murphy get more money so Dan could pay off his debts. And finally,
1: and 11, have an awesome wedding. You have this plan, this evil, maniacal, sophisticated, well-thought-out, meticulous plan by an actor who meets real detectives, really doing their job. And Wozniak is putting on it was a play.
3: Turns out two cops were tougher than any theater critic.
1: They spotted him a mile away. They gave him all the room he wanted to completely hang himself. And that's what he did.
0: Dan's older brother, Tim, testified against him. On the stand, he told the jury Dan gave him a box to hold on to, but said he had no idea there was a gun inside, let alone that his brother had just murdered two people. Tim pleaded guilty to being an accessory after the fact and was sentenced to 3 years of informal probation. His then-girlfriend, who was also charged, had her case dismissed. In court, Dan's defense attorney did not offer an explanation for Dan's actions or call any witnesses. When jurors got the case, it took them less than 3 hours to reach a verdict.
4: We, the jury, in the above-entitled action, find the defendant, Daniel Patrick Wozniak, guilty of the crime of murder.
0: This was a death penalty case. Jurors now had to decide whether Dan Wozniak should live or die. Defense attorney Scott Sanders made absolutely no excuses for his client.
5: We did nothing in the course of the guilt phase of this case to indicate that we were challenging his responsibility for the crime.
0: But he did ask the jury to consider whether Dan would deserve the death penalty if someone else influenced his decision to kill. That person, in the defense's view, it was Dan's fiancée, Rachel Buffett.
5: I call her a shrewd girlfriend. Very shrewd, very sharp.
0: Sanders reminded the jury of that odd moment when Rachel went to the police department to see Dan.
5: She's learning about all this incredible stuff and she has no reaction. And you can see it on the interview tape. She has no reaction.
0: He said that while Dan didn't fool the cops, Rachel just might have.
5: These are good officers. If you look at their questioning, it's good. And she still gets past them.
0: But Prosecutor Murphy saw things differently.
1: They got to come up with somebody to point their finger at to take your attention off of Daniel Wozniak and what Daniel Wozniak did. So Rachel's our villain. All right. And that's fine. They can do that. That's their job to do it. Okay. And it's your job not to get misled.
0: Jurors once again had an important decision to make. This time they deliberated for just more than an hour.
4: We, the jury in the above entitled action, determine that the penalty to be imposed upon defendant Daniel Patrick Wozniak to be death.
0: Death for Daniel Wozniak. He is appealing his conviction. As for Rachel Buffett, in September 2018, she was found guilty of accessory to murder after the fact and sentenced to 32 months. A final scene to this tragedy that started on stage and spilled into real life.
2: And I'll never forget, a month before this happened, walking around the park, and I tend to say, you know what, Sam, something happens to me, take care of your mom and this and that. And we have this, we have this. He said, well, you know what, something, Dad? If something happens to me, I lived a good life. I saw so many things I never thought I was able to see.
0: Was that a premonition? Maybe. But either way, it was important for Steve to hear his son say those words, I lived a good life, because it wasn't always that way. As a kid, said Steve, Sam struggled. He went through some rough times.
2: And he went to the Army, and he found a purpose. He became a man. He grew up.
0: Julie's mom, June, says she doesn't want to show her grief to her own family. So she mourns privately with a gift her daughter gave her.
6: She was a music person. And then so every my birthdays and Mother's Day, she used to make me CD so that I can play that in my car. So that was my, that's her gift for me. Whenever I go to work and come back, I play that CD and I take this one long way. There's a one row that is straight and without a signal. I use that road. I turn on, blast off her music, and I call her name in my car and cry.
7: That's all for now. I'm Lester Holt. Thanks for joining us.
8: The whole family is just heartbroken. We're all shells of people walking around. The happiness in our life has been taken from us.
7: They were high school sweethearts, raising five strapping sons.
9: It was a rowdy house, and our parents loved it.
7: Then, that terrible night.
10: She's got blood everywhere, everywhere.
7: A mother murdered. But as shock set in, leads poured in. Witnesses reported strangers lurking, a car speeding through the neighborhood, and there were footprints out behind the house.
9: I'm putting alarms on every door because somebody's out there.
7: But detectives, they decided the killer wasn't out there, but inside the house. Now, with one of their own under arrest, the family was furious.
11: You see these people? This is love. This is belief in this human being. Please listen to us.
7: Did investigators rush to judgment?
12: Do you have any idea, beyond your own fevered imagination, that that's what happened? You don't have a clue.
13: I think that I do have a clue.
7: Was the real killer still out there? I'm Lester Holt, and this is Dateline. Here's Keith Morrison with A Killing in Cottonwood.

0: On the afternoon of May 4th, 2012, Casey Duenas walked out onto the field for the start of his very favorite thing, high school baseball, a doubleheader. Spring was in its full glory here in Northern California. His senior year was almost done. This was the place he loved, the game he loved.
1: People sometimes talk about having premonitions of things. Did you have anything like that at all?
2: It was just another day, just another one of my countless baseball games. Yeah. Countless baseball games.
0: Wasn't, of course. Though no one knew it, as they wiled their way through a golden afternoon. Redding, California, with its famous Sundial Bridge, its parks, its Middle America feel, is a whole different place, a different life than the California whose reputation blares technicolor from the Botoxed and TMZ narcissism 600 miles to the south. Drive a few minutes from Redding, and you're on the Ball Diamond in a little place called Cottonwood, here in the shadow of mighty Mount Shasta, an anchor, a constant, just like the people Casey knew would be in the stands.
1: So, were they there?
2: Yep.
1: Both of them?
2: Both there.
1: Always there?
2: Always there. Never miss a game.
0: His parents, Mark and Karen Duenas, side by side by the dugout, as always.
2: No, they were together since they were, 17 years old?
1: They practically lived in each other's skin.
2: Exactly.
0: His mother had brought the chocolate chip cookies she passed out to the players after every game, and for which she was justly famous. His father had made sure he finished work in time for the opening pitch.
3: What kind of parents were they?
4: They were the best parents that you could ask for.
0: This is Jason, their eldest son, and here the photo of Jason's graduation with his proud parents the day he became a fireman.
4: They would do anything for us, and they did.
0: Mark and Karen were from big Mormon families, high school sweethearts, who married as teenagers and watched their own brood quickly expand, all boys, Jason, Jacob, Tyler, Troy, and Casey. Boys bursting with testosterone.
4: It was a rowdy house. We had football games inside the house. We were egged on by our parents, and they loved it.
0: Karen was a full-time mom, and once the boys were old enough, taught part-time at nearby Shasta College. For decades, Mark got up at 2 a.m. to drive for UPS, just because it freed him to coach his son's teams come afternoon. And to spare his wife middle-of-the-night disruption, Mark slept in a separate bedroom, had for years.
4: My dad treated her better than anybody could treat their wife. My mom was the queen.
5: They lived simply. They lived paycheck to paycheck. They never had a lot extra.
0: Son Tyler.
1: For them, it was all about family.
5: Yeah, always.
0: They all stayed as close as any family could be. When Jason got married, he moved into the house right next door. Helped celebrate Mark and Karen's silver wedding anniversary, as they all did. By 2012, they were grandparents many times over, had been married nearly 33 years.
6: One thing I always looked up to and loved about their relationship was that they still dated.
0: Tyler's wife, Tina.
6: After that long, sometimes you can lose that, and I never saw them lose that.
0: But change does come for everyone. And by 2012, in their early 50s, Mark and Karen were making some changes. Karen went back to school, nursing school.
1: This was a plan that they'd talked about.
4: It was the perfect situation. She got to stay home with the kids, all growing up, and now she was ready to start her career. If you think about it, a pretty dang good plan. He worked his whole life.
1: Yeah.
4: You know, he could start his own business while collecting a pension, and then she would, you know, start her career in nursing.
0: Not so easy, of course. Nursing school is a tough thing, and not just for Karen either. Her brother Joe and wife Jackie.
7: Well, her commitments changed. Having grandma there when you need her or having mom there when you need her, she's going to have to study.
8: And she was struggling with the classes. She felt like she should be doing better. But I remember a text that said, I just got back from the ER and got a chance to work with people finally, and I love it. And so she was on her way. She was really on her way.
0: And so, that May the 4th, Casey joined his parents at home after his ball games. Then, it being Friday night, he and a friend went to see a movie, The Avengers.
2: It started at 9:15, and told my parents everything was fine.
9: Do you remember the last thing you said to your mom?
2: She handed me a $20 bill, and I thanked her and hugged her goodbye.
0: It was late when Casey returned, and almost immediately fell asleep.
1: And then what do you remember next?
2: I literally felt like I put my head on the pillow, and 2 seconds later, the door is open. Dad's at the door, freaking out.
0: And seconds later...
10: 911, your emergency.
11: The Duenas family was about to discover that a perfectly ordinary evening had ended in tragedy.
12: She's got blood everywhere, everywhere.
11: A dad devastated is one tragedy about to become two.
5: Yeah, I remember him coming in the door and just collapsing.
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11: When Dateline...

0: It was 12:30 a.m., now May 5th, 2012. Casey Duenas, home from a movie and late dinner with friends, opened the front door, unlocked as usual, and moved quietly down the little hallway toward his bedroom. Had it not been so late, he might have stopped by his mother's room to say goodnight. But the house was dark, everyone asleep, or so it looked to an exhausted Casey, who fell into bed and almost immediately into a deep sleep. And then, 25 minutes later...
1: Dad's at the door, freaking out. Go next door, go next door, go get Jason. So I'm sobbing to your mom. Go get Jason, go get Jason, go get Jason.
0: Casey did as he was told, running next door to his oldest brother Jason's house.
2: 911, your emergency.
0: Well, his father, Mark, beside himself, called for an ambulance.
3: Tell me exactly what happened.
4: I just came in the room, I heard her, and she's got blood everywhere. I don't know. I have no idea.
3: You have no idea what happened? You don't know where she's bleeding from?
4: No, I know. I just blood everywhere.
3: Are you with her now?
4: Yes. Oh, it's in her chest. There's gas in her chest.
0: And Jason woke up to the horror two ways at once. Fire department alarm. Brother alarm.
5: I was asleep. As a volunteer firefighter, I have a pager. The pager went off, and I could hear Casey coming up the stairs, yelling at me in a panic. There's something wrong with Mom. You got to come next door right now.
6: Did you have any sense of what it was?
5: I had no idea what I was going to walk into.
0: What he walked into was a nightmare beyond dreaming. There was his father in full-blown panic, and lying on the floor in a puddle of blood was his mother. And the rookie firefighter, for an instant, to his eternal regret, froze.
5: If I would have come on that situation now, I would have immediately started CPR. There was a great deal of blood. So for somebody to live through that much blood, I didn't think it was going to happen. I believe I just missed her last couple of breaths.
0: Minutes later, EMTs arrived, and Karen Duenas was pronounced dead. The cause? Multiple stab wounds, including a massive gash to her chest. Not long after that, the young detective arrived, Logan Stonehouse, a year under his belt as an investigator, but this would be his first big homicide case as lead detective. And lo and behold...
7: I didn't know what I was walking into until I saw a picture on the wall and realized whose house I was in.
6: You knew these people, right?
7: I did. Well, I went to

0: inside the property, right?
1: There was. There's a wood fence that surrounds that piece of the property, and there's a back gate back there, and there was a little trail that led out to a canal area.
2: And the first patrolman on the scene told them he had seen a car speeding away as he raced toward the Duenas house. Neighbors reported seeing two strangers nearby that evening. And here, in this crime scene video taken the next day, a screen on the window in Karen's bedroom that looked suspiciously like it had been cut open. Had intruders entered here?
0: Was anything disturbed around the house? Or?
1: No, actually, the bedroom was pretty much intact. There wasn't drawers taken open like someone had burglarized the place.
2: Also, even though the screen appeared to be cut, didn't look like anybody had actually gone in that way. And so, the detective had some questions for the only man known to be in the house all evening. The husband, of course. Mark Duenas.
0: What was his story of what happened that night?
1: He told us that he had been up with Karen. They were watching a movie. And then once Karen went to bed, he tried to stay up a little bit longer to watch a Giants game. He was falling asleep during it, so he decided to go to sleep himself.
2: Mark, in his room, Karen already down the hall, he said, in hers. The detective took Mark to the Major Crimes Unit, where Mark, who'd been awake more than 24 hours by now, finished the story himself.
3: I'm in my room asleep. Yeah. I hear crazy noise. And you hear a cat sound like... It wasn't cats. It was a weird scream.
4: Were you talking or...?
3: No, I just heard some weird screaming type stuff.
4: And then what did you do from there?
3: I ran... I got up, and I... Because I didn't want those... Whatever was going on to wake up my wife, because I'm sensitive like that. And I went to the door by the kitchen, opened it up, and looked out there. I didn't see any cats. Shut it, walked down the hallway, looked under, the lights were on. So I figured she's up. Opened the door, and that's when I found her.
2: The detectives questioned Mark for more than 3 hours, had him change so they could keep his shorts and T-shirt for testing, then sent him home to his children.
5: Yeah, I remember him coming in the door and just collapsing.
6: Falling on the floor. We were really worried about him because he kept saying, like, his heart, like, and so we thought maybe he was having a heart attack. I mean, he was a mess.
2: As the Duenas family planned a funeral, their big extended family, including Karen's brother Joe and wife Jackie, descended on Cottonwood.
7: I've never seen a person more broken.
8: What was your perception of how he took it?
9: He's taking incredibly hard. He still does.
2: And along with unbearable grief for the family came anxiety.
10: I live next door. I'm worried for my family. I'm putting alarms on every door because somebody's out there.
2: But the police did not seem to think that. In fact, within a day or two, one of the detectives announced no need to worry about some unknown killer stalking the town. Now, why would he say that?
11: Coming up, investigators were about to hear a strange tale from none other than Karen's husband.
3: It scares me when I think about it.
11: But what did his story mean? When

0: They measured time in units of pain in Little Cottonwood, California, during the surreal minutes and hours and days after Karen Duenas was murdered.
1: The best way I can explain my mom is she was pure of heart is the best way to do it, to say it.
0: The whole big family, Karen's family as well as Mark's, parents, brothers, sisters, gathered to support each other and mourn and struggle with the question that hung in the air. Who did this? But the word on the street was there was no question at all.
2: We immediately heard rumors, outlandish rumors. You're just going, I don't know where you're getting this.
0: The boys heard them too. Rumors that detectives knew the killer was Mark, to which the family said,
3: it's ridiculous. I know there's no way possible he could have done it.
4: My parents were best friends from as long as I could remember.
5: But if that was true, then why would detectives be so suspicious of a man married to his high school sweetheart for almost 33 years, a man without so much as a traffic ticket on his record, let alone a violent act? Well, it's true that when wives are murdered, husbands are frequently implicated, and Mark did discover the body. But there was another reason. Just minutes after Mark sat down to talk to those detectives, he volunteered information that sounded to them like a motive for murder.
6: It's what was going on in our life, and it scares me when I think about it.
0: It was an odd little story. One day at work toward the end of 2010, said Mark, a UPS co-worker asked him if he'd ever gone on Facebook. No, said Mark, he hadn't. Well, asked the colleague, haven't you ever wondered what happened to people you used to know? Facebook might tell you. And Mark thought about it and said, well, there was this girl he used to talk to back in high school. Wasn't a real girlfriend or anything, but he was curious about whatever happened to her. So, sure enough, the colleague found the woman on Facebook. And pretty soon she and Mark were texting and talking on the phone, catching up.
6: And we talked and we visited, you know. We kind of got carried away with a little texting here and there.
0: Carried away? Well, that may be a little strong in this age of sexting and lurid electronic dalliances. They did talk and text, yes, for several months. Even said, I love you a time or two, but was it some kind of affair? Well, judge for yourself.
7: Was there ever any pictures sent or anything like that, or was it always just...
6: There's pictures of... just maybe me or her, you know, just a little innocent, you know, we're not into any of that nasty porn, none of that.
7: Right.
6: It was just, what do you look like now? You know, she sent a picture of her and she goes, your turn. She does a quilt, or she took a picture of her quilt, showed it to me.
7: Right.
6: Stuff, this innocent stuff. She had a picture of her and her grandkid. And stuff like that.
0: And not once did they try to see each other. In fact, when an opportunity came up, they decided, no, it wouldn't be fair to their respective spouses of more than 3 decades, or their kids, or grandkids. So they didn't. But as Mark told the detectives, Karen found out what he'd been doing when she went through a phone bill, and it hurt her feelings. So he promised to stop. Except he didn't.
4: Mark went and bought a secret phone to continue that communication that Karen wasn't aware of.
0: It was the woman who put a stop to it, and she sent Karen this letter, postmarked just a little less than 3 months before the murder, asking for forgiveness, promising it would never happen again. Karen told a couple of her kids about it all. She was pretty upset for a while. How important was that?
4: I would definitely say everything together showed that that Karen was not happy in their relationship.
0: Mark told them otherwise, that it was a happy marriage, the texting thing just a blip. But the detectives didn't believe it, so they confronted Mark.
7: When did you find out that Karen was going to leave you, Mark?
6: Leave me?
7: Mm-hmm.
6: She's never going to leave me. Never going to leave me. Honestly.
0: In fact, investigators believed it all backed up what they suspected from that very first night. Here, just hours after the murder, when they first accused Mark of killing her.
6: I didn't do it. And I mean, it's crazy.
7: Okay, it's just like OJ. We need to be out there finding the real killers, right?
8: LAPD. They didn't have to go find the real killers.
6: I know you're doing your job, but I would never lay a hand on my wife. I did not hurt her. I did not kill her. I walked in and found her in her condition.
0: Mark's family, by the way, said he told them all about that texting relationship. They said it didn't seem like such a big deal.
9: It sounds to me that it was just them confiding in each other about their marriages and their families and, you know, just an outlet.
0: Her youngest son, Casey, it explained why there had been some tension between his parents a few months before the murder.
3: There was a good span where they didn't get along, but it was a while before.
10: Yeah, and they seem to be back together again.
3: They seem better than ever.
0: And those claims by investigators about a pending divorce? Not a chance, said the boys.
11: They never were going to give up. They taught us that. I'm sure a little bit of trust was lost. Mm-hmm. You know, if someone keeps something from you. But, you know, it was something they worked on and they got over.
0: All that grief-infected summer, a cloud darkened over the Duenas family. When Casey graduated from high school in June.
3: I remember walking to where we'd be seated and just seeing, you know, it was my dad along with other family members. But, you know, of course, there was one spot missing.
0: And 5 months went by that way, as if those early police suspicions had faded away. But, of course, we know better, don't we?
12: Coming up, Mark Duenas is in for a bitter shock.
3: He was upset. Like, are you kidding me?
12: And what his family did next would surprise everyone.
13: That sort of thing hardly ever happens.
14: Yeah, like never.
12: When...

0: It was evening in Cottonwood, California, October 5th, 2012, 5 months to the day after the murder of Karen Duenas. Her widower Mark and their son Casey were watching TV. There was a knock at the door. And when Mark saw the detectives,
1: he was upset. Couldn't believe it. Like, are you kidding me?
0: They were not. Detectives had suspected Mark all along, and now they had a warrant for his arrest. Mark Duenas was charged with first-degree murder, held on $1 million bail to await trial.
2: To see him in that situation is surreal. Man, you hope the system works because there's an innocent man up there having to go through this.
0: The whole extended clan, including Karen's family, told anybody who would listen that the police made a huge mistake.
3: I've never heard him call anybody a name. He just isn't that type of guy.
4: I can't think of one time where he raised his voice to anybody.
0: That family support was what persuaded an attorney 600 miles away in Southern California to take the case. Ron Powell is his name.
5: At first, I'm not thinking I want to go up there. But, you know, when I saw her family saying, well, can you help us, that type of stuff, and us meant Mark, that's when I started to think, you know.
0: The victim's family wants the accused represented by you because they believe he's innocent?
5: Correct.
0: That's sort of a once-in-a-while thing. Hardly ever happens.
5: Yeah, like never.
0: But 14 months after the murder, when Mark went on trial, the family, his, Karen's, and theirs, filled the galleries every day to support him.
6: You are there because you know that person.
0: The judge allowed cameras in court, but no audio. So we can't play you the testimony of that woman from Idaho and decided to conceal her identity. That's the one he texted and phoned but hadn't seen in more than 3 decades. Still, was to be with her, said the state, that Mark killed his wife. And on the stand,
7: at one point she said Mark had mentioned that if they were meant to be together, something bad would have to happen.
0: The woman didn't seem to know what Mark meant by that, but the prosecution claimed he meant he'd have to kill Karen. Not just so he could be with the Idaho woman, but so that he wouldn't have to share his pension with Karen, his wife of 33 years. Anyway, said the state, Karen must have been angry at Mark and might have told him that night she intended to leave him. She wanted a divorce.
7: The facts of the case showed that something happened that night between Mark and Karen, whether that be her discussing divorce or whatever the case may be, and he became upset and murdered Karen.
0: The prosecution based that theory around a story told by some teenagers 2 or 3 blocks away who said they heard a scream between 10 and 11 p.m. The pathologist testified Karen could have been killed as early as 10:30 or as late as 2:30 a.m. But the state said it must have been 10:30, after which Mark must have washed his clothes, slashed the screen to make it look like an intruder came in, then went to bed and waited for son Casey to come home from the movie.
7: One of the theories that we did have was that he wanted Casey to find Karen.
8: And he's sleeping peacefully. Is that the idea?
7: Correct.
8: Having covered his tracks.
7: Correct.
0: Except, of course, Casey didn't discover the body. So, said the state, about 1 a.m., Mark had to make the 911 call himself. And when detectives went back and listened to that call, they heard what sounded to them like an incriminating mistake.
9: 911, your emergency.
10: I got my wife and blood everywhere.
0: What did he say? I killed my wife, the state claims. Then a sound, they say, is a well-known barnyard expletive. An unintended confession caught on tape. Or so said the prosecution.
8: So he got it all together and all planned, and then he blew it on the 911 call.
7: I believe so. I'm sure if you just killed your wife, you'd be pretty stressed on the inside, which would make some things come out that you didn't mean to have come out.
0: But to the defense, it was quite simply bunk.
5: I've listened to it, 100 times now. I don't hear that.
0: Defense attorney Ron Powell told the jury Mark found his wife just after someone attacked her and told 911 this.
9: 911, your emergency.
10: I found my wife and blood everywhere.
0: I found my wife. And then that sound the state claims was an expletive. The defense said was really the word sick. So, I found my wife sick.
5: Do you think if they heard it that clear that this guy says I killed my wife and he's the only one home, you don't think they're arresting this guy? If that had happened, what are they waiting for? They didn't arrest him until 4 months later.
0: And meanwhile, said the defense, police failed to follow up on plenty of evidence that in a town plagued by drug-related crime, intruders intent on theft could certainly have been surprised by Karen, then killed her, then fled. There was an unidentified car parked nearby, time of the murder. Another car seen speeding away from the neighborhood as the cops raced to the Duenas' house. The two strangers seen in the neighborhood, and a trail of footprints leading away from the Duenas' backyard. And as for those screams heard by teenagers a couple of blocks away?
5: The entire block where Mark lives hears nothing. The woman next door sleeps with her window open, hears nothing. The person on the other side of the house is Jason Duenas, who has his window open. He hears nothing.
0: The defense put on a witness who said Karen told her the very week of the murder that she and Mark were making plans for a bright future together. And the idea that Mark would kill Karen so he could pursue a happily married woman from Idaho he hadn't seen in more than 30 years was simply ridiculous, said the defense.
5: It sounds like a great motive when you look at it from a distance, but then when you get to it, it sounds like puppy love.
0: The defense rested its case in a matter of hours.
8: When it went to the jury, how did you feel about it?
5: Well, I was pretty confident. You could see in the jury's face that they weren't buying this.
0: Then something odd happened. The day the jury went out, a female juror overslept, and rather than delay the case, the judge replaced her with an alternate. And yes, on such tiny wheels, fate's turn.
11: Coming up, jurors get the case and aren't impressed.
12: I thought the sheriff's department did a terrible job.
8: Really?
12: Investigating.
8: Terrible job.
12: Terrible job.

0: The jury in the Duenas murder case was a little unusual, not just because of that last-minute switch of jurors, but because several of them had spent careers dealing with the justice system, and they certainly knew what was at stake.
1: This is something that we all had to take very serious.
0: Here are three members of the jury. This one is a retired chief probation officer and former cop. He was surprised by the case, he said, and not in a good way.
2: I thought the sheriff's department did a terrible job.
3: Terrible job in their investigation.
0: In fact, the jurors we spoke to said that feeling was pervasive in the jury room. And the 911 call that prosecutors claimed was a confession? The jury couldn't decide what, he said.
4: We listened to it many, many, many times.
2: 20 times at least.
4: Yes.
3: Still couldn't tell, really.
4: No.
0: The jury took vote after vote, 10-2 for acquittal at one point. But one juror in particular was adamant about his guilty vote. Which one? The alternate who replaced the woman who'd overslept.
2: That juror said he's guilty and he's going to have to prove that he's not guilty. And I'm not going to change my mind. I'm going to hang this jury.
0: The judge declared a mistrial.
3: What was that like?
5: It was heartbreaking. We thought my dad would be home that day.
0: Afterwards, Mark and Karen's extended family publicly pleaded, do not retry Mark. Let it go.
6: You see these people? This is love. This is belief in this human being. This is not question in our hearts. Please listen to us and know we love this man.
0: So, was it over? Oh no, not even close. Instead, Shasta County's DA assigned a new prosecutor to the case, Stephanie Bridget. Something to know about Miss Bridget. Up to this moment, she had never lost a case, not one. Her secret? Preparation, she said. She is very thorough.
3: By the time you finished reading through it in your preparation, what did you think?
7: I didn't have any doubt that Mark was the one that killed his wife.
0: One big change at trial number two. The very first words out of the prosecutor's mouth were the state's version of that 911 call. I killed my wife. Blood everywhere. No jury, she declared, could doubt the content of that call.
8: You did say you heard some.
0: And prosecutors offered yet another, possibly damning statement from Mark himself during his first of three tape-recorded interviews with detectives, which, again, he willingly submitted to without the presence of an attorney.
9: That's the only cut I saw.
0: In his very first interview, claimed the state, Mark slipped and made an admission while describing the wound he said he found on Karen's chest.
9: Like the guy knew what he was doing or something, because the way he cut her, that's the only cut I saw, and there was tons of blood. Mm-hmm. But there was none there coming out when I, whoever did it, I don't.
0: What was that again? Listen carefully.
9: But there was none there coming out when I, whoever did it, I don't.
0: When I found her, or when I did it? No way to know what he might have said, but the state claimed it amounted to another quasi-confession. The second prosecutor also presented evidence the first prosecutor chose not to use. Testimony, for example, from a criminalist who examined the clothes Mark wore that night and who found Karen's blood, though not visible to the naked eye, all over.
7: There was a big area on the front of his shirt that covered all the way down. There was blood on the back of the shirt. There was blood all across the waistband, down the sides, different spots throughout the shorts. Even blood on the inside of the boxer shorts.
3: Which you don't think he could have gotten there with his, by touching.
7: Absolutely.
3: With his hands, like removing, changing, adjusting.
7: Absolutely not. Not in all those locations.
0: The prosecutor claimed Mark must have washed off some, but not all, the blood after the stabbing. Had a shower in his clothes or something. And then, she claimed, she'd found the murder weapon. Or what could be the murder weapon. A knife found in the wrong slot in the kitchen butcher block. Mind you, there was no blood on it, but its handle was bearing a substance identified as either animal fat or some kind of cleaner.
7: what it tells us is that he had something in the home available to him that could have caused that murder.
0: So, means, motive, opportunity for premeditated murder. But would a second set of jurors agree?
10: Coming up, they would want evidence, but just how much was there?
3: Do you have any idea that that's what happened? You don't have a clue.

0: November 2013. A chilly autumn wind played round the corners of that big courthouse in the middle of Reading. And inside, defense attorney Ron Powell fretted that he had been shorn of a certain advantage, because now the prosecution knew his case, and besides, had added these new wrinkles, the blood on Mark's clothes, and the knife in the kitchen butcher block.
1: Remember, this is a retrial now. They felt this time that they needed to show a possibility of a knife. They never said this was the knife. They're just showing this knife could have done it.
0: In fact, said Powell, the new evidence was no more persuasive than the old. No blood but animal fat found on the knife? And some sort of soap? How about somebody used the knife to cut a steak and then washed it?
2: Could you wipe all the DNA off a knife you put it in the dishwasher?
1: Good question. I've learned now after this trial that blood will never leave clothes, but it'll go right off a knife.
0: As for the blood on Mark's clothes, of course there was blood, said the defense. He handled her body. And police didn't see the blood at first because his shirt was red and his shorts were black. And then there was the new prosecutor's insistence that Karen was very unhappy in her marriage and wanted a divorce.
3: Was it true?
1: No, there's nothing to support it. There's no facts to support it. There's no evidence to support it.
0: This was the issue that went right to the heart of the prosecutor's case, and her contention that the state had developed a clear idea of just what happened the night Karen was murdered.
4: I believe that most likely Karen confronted him with information that she had about the affair he was having with the lady in Idaho. She probably said that was it. She wasn't going to have it. She was going to get a divorce. That's when he decided, I'm going to get the knife. I'm going to go in there.
3: Do you have any idea, beyond your own fevered imagination, that that's what happened? You don't have a clue.
4: Well, you know, all the evidence presents points to that. So, yes, I think that
3: How does all the evidence point to that?
4: We have a person who has been in a relationship with a lady in another state.
3: Let me stop you for a minute. You say, first of all, you said affair. Now you're saying being in a relationship. Mm-hmm. He was doing what millions upon millions of Americans have been doing since Facebook came along. They hadn't seen each other for 30 years. You can't really call that an affair, can you?
4: Here's the big difference. It becomes an affair and crosses the line when you don't tell your spouse about it.
3: You believe that he was obsessed with this woman?
4: I believe that he wanted a lot more out of that relationship than she did.
2: Was it pure fiction or what was it? I mean,
1: else could it be? I mean, I know she's got a law degree. I never saw a psychology degree.
0: For Mark and Karen's sons, the prosecutor's psychoanalysis of their mother amounted to an insult.
5: The DA said things about my mom that were untrue. Do they know my mom better than I know my mom? Better than any of us? They act like they do. There's no evidence.
3: What do you say to people whose reaction is, well, you know, of course they're going to feel that way. This is his family. They've just lost their mother. They don't want to lose their father, too.
5: Life is so much harder protecting my dad. We would be moved on. We would know what happened if we thought that was the truth. But we all know with our hearts that's not what happened.
0: The jury in the first trial had been hopelessly deadlocked, came so close to acquitting Mark and sending him home to his family.
3: When this thing went to the jury the second time, what were your thoughts?
1: I was concerned. This time I was hoping for a hung jury.
3: Because of the way the trial had gone?
1: Yeah, because, the best stuff that we got out in the first trial, we didn't get to get that out this time. They knew what I was going to ask, and they diffused it. I was still confident. I didn't think he was going to get convicted.
3: Yeah.
1: But my thinking was, if they hang this again, they won't be able to do it a third time.
0: The second jury was back in less than a day, and their verdict was written on family faces in the gallery's first row.
1: I still hear the sounds of the boys right behind Mark, the crying. I still hear that. It was very tough.
0: Guilty of first-degree murder.
6: You're sick. I felt like throwing up, to be honest. I was sick.
4: I feel bad for the family members because they're not going to be happy with the verdict. At the end of the day, it's Karen who was killed and Karen who that verdict was for.
3: What would you say to them? There's a big extended family out there that doesn't think it got justice at all.
4: Well, I would tell them that I'm confident that the right person was convicted.
0: Mark Duenas was sentenced to 25 years to life in prison. And his family will go on believing what they have always believed, that late at night on May 4th, 2012, unknown intruders, probably drug addicts intent on theft, burst in, were surprised by Karen, killed her, and then realizing what they had done, ran away without taking a thing. Jason no longer lives right next door to the home he grew up in. In fact, the family reluctantly sold the home, the place it happened, the memories and upkeep, too much to bear.
7: I mean, it was always, oh, we live in Cottonwood, small town, nothing happens here. And then the worst you can imagine happened.
0: Casey and his brother Troy no longer play baseball for the local college. The days when they looked toward the bleachers where their parents always sat side by side are gone forever.
8: That's all for now. I'm Lester Holt. Thanks for joining us.
9: It was the strangest call of my life. She just said, "Is Linda with you?" She's missing, we can't find her. That's all she kept saying. Everything changed from there on out and just got uglier and uglier.
10: A loving mother one day just disappears.
11: Her car was there and she wasn't home.
12: The blood was Linda's.
9: We all knew there's something very wrong here.
10: But with no body, no evidence, and no suspects, no arrest.
12: The ex-husband and the ex-boyfriend both had alibis.
10: Then lightning strikes again.
9: I drove into the driveway.
13: Somebody's been shot.
12: How often are a mother and daughter killed at the same house?
10: Who would steal so much from one family?
14: Was she afraid of him?
9: She was afraid of him.
15: I just found out they're investigating me again.
12: Motive outweighed everything in this case.
10: Miles away, buried in the sand, lay one piece of the puzzle.
16: I know what you're doing. Period.
10: The rest of the mystery hiding away in a woman's heart.
12: She couldn't keep it inside anymore.
10: The killer thought his secret was safe. He was wrong.
17: This is, as they say, a game changer.
12: Our prime suspect no longer has an alibi.
8: I'm Lester Holt, and this is Dateline.
10: Here's Dennis Murphy with Secrets of the Desert.
9: Clear.
10: A loving mother one day just disappears.
11: Her car was there and she wasn't home.
12: The blood was Linda's.
9: We all knew there's something very wrong here.
10: But with no body, no evidence, and no suspects, no arrest.
12: The ex-husband and the ex-boyfriend both had alibis.
10: Then lightning strikes again.
9: I drove into the driveway.
13: Somebody's been shot.
12: How often are a mother and daughter killed at the same house?
10: Who would steal so much from one family?
14: Was she afraid of him?
9: She was afraid of him.
15: I just found out they're investigating me again.
12: Motive outweighed everything in this case.
10: Miles away, buried in the sand, lay one piece of the puzzle.
16: I know what you're doing. Period.
10: The rest of the mystery hiding away in a woman's heart.
12: She couldn't keep it inside anymore.
8: The killer thought his secret was safe. He was wrong.
17: This is, as they say, a game changer.
12: Our prime suspect no longer has an alibi.
8: I'm Lester Holt, and this is Dateline.
10: Here's Dennis Murphy with Secrets of the Desert.
18: It's a timeless Old West beauty as the setting sun grazes the mountains and the vast Sonoran Desert fades to dark, covering secrets and old bones.
10: No evidence and no suspects, no arrest.
12: The ex-husband and the ex-boyfriend both had alibis.
10: Then lightning strikes again.
9: I drove into the driveway.
13: Somebody's been shot.
12: How often are a mother and daughter killed at the same house?
10: Who would steal so much from one family?
14: Was she afraid of him?
9: She was afraid of him.
15: I just found out they're investigating me again.
12: Motive outweighed everything in this case.
10: Miles away, buried in the sand, lay one piece of the puzzle.
16: I know what you're doing. Period.
10: The rest of the mystery hiding away in a woman's heart.
12: She couldn't keep it inside anymore.
10: The killer thought his secret was safe. He was wrong.
17: This is, as they say, a game changer.
12: Our prime suspect no longer has an alibi.
10: I'm Lester Holt, and this is Dateline. Here's Dennis Murphy with Secrets of the Desert.
18: It's a timeless Old West beauty as the setting sun grazes the mountains, and the vast Sonoran Desert fades to dark, covering secrets and old bones for another night. It's as unchanging out here as the heartaches all those people in the valley below sometimes seem to make for themselves. With their jealousies, their rages.
19: I need someone to come out and take a report. My daughter's missing.
18: When daily routine without warning gives way to stark terror.
19: She's an adult, but the back door was found unlocked. There's a broken cup at the entryway.
18: A young woman vanished.
20: What is your name?
19: I'm Marilyn Cox. I'm her mother.
18: That was the start of it all. An anguished mother's cry for help in a case that would take 15 years to untangle.
21: You didn't have a weapon, you didn't have a witness.
22: That's correct.
18: Before it was done, there'd be multiple murders.
23: They pushed someone who doesn't like to be pushed.
18: And maddeningly for law enforcement, suspects who just didn't quite fit.
24: The two key people had alibis.
18: A daughter ensnared in a family tragedy like few others.
25: Did you understand what had happened?
26: I don't think I really understood it like fully, but something bad happened.
18: It all started here, Tucson, Arizona, the old Pueblo, they call it, nestled in the desert at the foot of the Santa Catalina Mountains. Dave Watson spent nearly 20 years here with the Tucson Fire Department. He fought fires and was trained as an EMT. Eventually, he made captain, but he never forgot the camaraderie of his early days at the firehouse.
27: Burning through a lot of adrenaline together, huh?
28: On occasion, yes.
27: Hours of boredom, moments of terror.
28: Yeah, pretty much.
18: Seemed like everything he needed, until in 1993, she came along.
28: I was out with a friend, it was his birthday, and met her at an Eastside nightclub. And walked up to her and asked her to dance.
18: Her name was Linda.
28: She was spontaneous, spunky, cute, and we just seemed to hit it off.
23: She was very funny and just very sweet. That's always the word, I think, to describe her.
18: Marnell Camp was one of Linda's best friends, Dave's too. She was also dating Dave's best friend. The two couples soon made a young, fun-loving foursome.
23: But we didn't have kids yet. We didn't even have a house. You know, neither one of us even had a mortgage yet or anything, so it was pretty carefree looking back.
18: Lots of barbecuing, swimming, and yes, a fair amount of drinking too. This was a hard partying crowd. But there was no denying that Dave and Linda were in love.
29: They were the ones that were well-liked, a cute couple.
18: Mike Bratton was another close friend of Dave's.
30: The kids on the float at high school, huh?
29: Yeah, exactly.
18: So it wasn't a surprise when in 1994, Dave and Linda married.
30: Good bash?
29: Yeah, oh yeah. It was a party. It was a party.
30: The bartender was busy that night.
29: Oh,
30: huh?
29: Yes. Uh-huh, yes.
18: Dave and Linda scraped together enough money to buy their first home and take on that first mortgage.
23: It was not in the best neighborhood, for sure, but very cute. It was had a lot of character.
30: Somewhere between a dump and a fixer-upper?
23: Yeah, somewhere there.
18: Linda and Dave were up for the challenge. They worked to transform that rundown house into a loving home for themselves. And after 2 years of marriage, baby Jordan came along. At first, Dave wasn't so sure about having kids, but
28: when Linda gave birth to Jordan, it was just, all that nervousness was gone. So, yeah, it was nice. You know, kids make a world of difference.
18: Jordan's grown up now, but remembers fine details of that little house and her mom.
26: We had a strawberry patch kind of outside of the house. I remember us picking strawberries one morning before breakfast, her cooking breakfast.
30: How was Linda as a mother?
31: Oh, she loved that little girl. That baby was her whole world.
18: Bobby Cutesy and Pat Hinkle were Linda's aunts.
32: She's very attentive to that little girl. Loved her to pieces.
18: With Jordan's arrival, Dave and Linda got another visitor, too.
32: Marilyn came out to be the nanny because they both worked.
18: Marilyn was Linda's mother.
0: Was that an SOS that went out from Linda to Marilyn?
32: Yes.
0: To come, mom, come, I need some help here.
32: Yeah, exactly.
18: Not an unusual request from a new mother, but Marilyn's response was unusual.
31: She sold her house and drove her car and headed out.
0: She did all that for her girl and her
31: granddad?
0: She
31: did that for the family, yeah.
0: And where was she living?
32: Dave actually built a little guest house out back specifically for Marilyn.
0: Not every young husband likes to have the mother-in-law around, let's face it.
28: It's funny that, you know, all the guys at work said, that's a big mistake. they said it was going to end up in divorce.
0: What was she like?
28: Very pleasant, polite, but as time went on, you know, you live with somebody for 24 hours at a time, you get to know more about them, and our relationship got strained.
18: And soon, that wasn't the only relationship suffering. Linda's friend Marnell, who by then was married and living in Oregon, noticed the change when she invited Dave and Linda up for a visit.
0: You were seeing the cracks right before
23: Absolutely.
0: Your eyes.
23: Absolutely, yeah.
18: Coming apart was a hard reality for Dave to accept.
28: I planned on staying married forever, you know. That was the deal, but it just didn't turn out that way. You know, I was no more or longer in love, but I still loved her. You know, and she's the mother of my child.
18: In 1998, Dave and Linda separated, sharing custody of Jordan. That same year, Dave met someone new.
26: I saw him and his buddy. I nudged my friend and I said, I'm going to go ask him to dance, and I made a beeline.
18: Her name was Rosemary, and she ran a successful karaoke business in town.
0: And she's quite an entertainer, I guess, huh, Rosemary?
28: Yeah, she is. She said if you want to be successful in this business, you know, you got to sell it.
18: They fell for each other hard and fast. Their shared love of music, the outdoors, and little Jordan.
26: He loves Jordan very much. I know when I met him, he definitely had, you know, parenting time with her. And it would go back and forth between Linda and Dave.
18: Rosemary also had a daughter from another relationship. And in June 2000, she and Dave took the big step of blending their families.
26: I had my daughters by my side. He had his two good buddies, and we took our vows and celebrated with everybody around us.
18: Linda also seemed to find happiness in a new relationship. His name was Carl Barton Jr., though most people knew him as JR. He was a firefighter, too, for the Air National Guard in Tucson.
0: What'd you think?
28: He seemed nice. You know, I met him a handful of times, but more than a skin deep, I didn't know much about him ever.
18: Linda called Marnell and gushed about her new flame.
23: He was older, and I remember her commenting about how, you know, he was sexy or something like that.
18: Marnell, busy juggling family and career, really didn't pay close attention. If her friend was happy, then so was she. Until the phone rang one morning in August 2000.
0: This phone call, I think, was one of the lines in the sand where your life was different thereafter.
23: Absolutely. Changed there. Everything changed from there on out. And just got uglier and uglier.
10: Coming up, on the phone, Linda's mother with a question.
23: She said, Marnell, it's Marilyn, and is Linda with you?
0: With you? Why would she be with you?
23: It was the strangest call of my life.
10: But things would get much stranger.
19: The back door was found unlocked. There's a broken cup at the entryway.
26: We got there, her car was there, and she wasn't home.
10: When Dateline continues.

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3: And so, you know, he was like, oh, that's weird, you know, she's probably just out with a friend or something.
4: It didn't sound that far-fetched to many people who knew Linda.
5: She was like to party. Supposedly she had a couple relationships with some crazy people.
6: Hopping the wrong truck after a night of drinking?
5: Maybe, yeah, that was the assumption at the time.
4: Investigators continued to poke around anyway. They wanted to talk to Linda's boyfriend, J.R. Marilyn brought him up when she reported Linda missing.
7: Does he live near there?
8: No, he lives over at Silver Bell.
4: Silver Bell Road, a two-lane blacktop that meanders from Tucson out into the vast desert. A detective went to J.R.'s home.
9: He cooperated in every way that was asked of him.
4: J.R. told the same story others did, that Linda was a heavy drinker.
10: We had a seriously rocky relationship for over 2 years. All of our problems revolved directly around her alcoholism.
4: The drinking was why, JR said, he recently broke up with Linda.
10: She wigs out bad, and things right now are rougher than I've ever seen them for her. You know, she just lost her job.
4: He said too much alcohol cost Linda her job. And JR said Linda faced an even bigger loss.
10: She's looking at losing her daughter.
4: Turns out Linda and Dave hadn't yet come to terms on custody of Jordan. And they had an important court hearing coming up.
11: Are you going for full custody?
12: I didn't want to take all the rights away from Linda by no means because, you know, every child needs both parents.
4: But after his breakup with Linda, JR did something unexpected. He volunteered to testify at the custody hearing on Dave's behalf.
11: So here's a strange thing. He now has your back in family court.
12: Not so much mine. I'm sure he could give two shakes about me. But he cared about Jordan. So he was doing it for her, not me.
4: More pressure on Linda. She had joined a 12-step program. Still, shortly before she disappeared, she went out drinking with her cousin Jay, Pat's son. At a place away from the bright lights of Tucson, at a bar called the Circle S Saloon.
13: Jay was over there, and she was needing to get around some family because, you know, things was a little tough for her. So he told her, well, come on out.
4: Linda tried to climb back on the wagon. About 10 p.m. the night she disappeared, she called her church sponsor and asked to meet the next morning. But she didn't show up for the meeting and hadn't been seen since. There seemed to be every reason to believe she was on another bender. Except for one thing. Something Marilyn mentioned in that initial 911 call.
8: Yeah, he threatened her before he threatened me, too.
14: Coming up, did Linda ask for help too late?
15: He was over here this morning beating on my window, calling me. I need to know, should I go down and put a restraining order on him?
14: When Dave...

0: Before she disappeared, investigators learned Linda Watson was facing the most trying time of her life.
1: She was broken up. She was upset at JR. She was going through a custody battle.
0: JR told detectives the custody issue was weighing heavily on Linda.
2: She's told me more than once that, and this is a scary thing, if she lost her daughter, she would shoot herself.
0: So JR said, Linda's mom shared her doubts with her sister Pat.
3: What did Marilyn think about this guy JR? The boyfriend is in and out of the picture.
4: She didn't like him. She said that he's very controlling.
0: Which is why when Marilyn couldn't find Linda, her mind immediately jumped to JR. That very first day, she told her suspicions to the 911 operator.
5: She's been threatened by this guy that she broke off with. I called him and I said, where's my daughter?
0: Investigators learned that after Marilyn called JR to ask about Linda, JR called Linda's attorney from her custody case and left this message.
6: She's probably out on a drunken binge and her mom has blown this all out of proportion. You know, I had nothing to do with anything and, you know, I don't know what to do. I was hoping maybe you knew where she is.
0: He phoned someone else as well.
7: He called me up, told me that Marilyn had called him, accused him, blamed him, and asking, you know, where's my daughter?
0: Was JR protesting too much? Detectives learned while he was dating Linda, JR sometimes went with her to pick up or drop off Jordan. That's how he knew Dave.
1: He was also a firefighter. He had met Dave not through firefighting, but while he was with Linda doing child custody exchanges of Jordan, he had met David and Rosemary Watson at that point.
0: Rosemary, Dave's new wife of 2 months.
3: Keep your eye on that name.
1: Keep your eye on that name, yes.
3: What is JR's alibi for the night that Linda goes missing?
1: On the night that Linda went missing, JR was with his girlfriend.
0: His new girlfriend. JR was already moving on, he said, but he still seemed concerned about Linda.
1: JR was very helpful offering different ideas or people to talk to.
3: But I think cynically, sometimes detective guys inveigle themselves into an investigation when in fact they're part of the scheme.
1: Sure, that could certainly happen.
0: Detectives also had more concrete reasons to suspect JR.
1: There was a domestic incident that they were involved in shortly prior to this.
0: Just 2 days before Linda disappeared, she had called the Pima County Sheriff's Department.
1: She made a report that JR had come to her house on Curtis and was banging on the windows and banging on the doors.
0: JR said he was just trying to pick up some of his belongings. But it prompted Linda to call her attorney the weekend she disappeared.
5: Hey, David, it's Linda. JR will not leave me alone. He was over here this morning beating on my windows, calling me. I need to know, should I go down and put a restraining order on him?
0: She wasn't the only one. Rosemary and Dave also had a restraining order against JR. It stemmed from an incident when he was still dating Linda and came to pick up Jordan at their home.
8: I was home alone with the kids and just, you know, banging on the door, the big, heavy, not just a knock-knock, it was kind of, you know, a boom. And it was more his tone at the time. It made me nervous enough to protect myself and the kids and everybody involved.
0: Of course, after JR and Linda broke up, things changed.
8: JR came to us and said that he had concerns for Linda and her drinking, and he said that he would testify about her drinking in order to protect Jordan. He made it very clear it wasn't for Dave and it wasn't for me. It was because he loved Jordan.
3: He's going to tell the judge this child should be with the father.
8: Or at least that she needs to get some help.
0: The hearing happened right on schedule, just 4 days after Linda disappeared. Dave and Rosemary were there, of course, JR too. Linda was still nowhere to be found, but her mom arrived, spoiling for a fight.
7: JR was in the courtroom, and she accused JR of, you know, harming her daughter.
3: She thinks this is foul play.
7: Yeah, she does.
0: With Linda a no-show, the judge awarded temporary full custody of Jordan to Dave.
3: Were you happy with that?
8: Oh, I was definitely happy with Jordan in my life, yes.
0: Marilyn went back to Linda's house dejected, but not defeated. And that's when she made a discovery that changed everything.
9: Coming up,
1: Marilyn calls us and said that she found blood in the entryway to Linda's house.
3: Did all these little fragments of observations suggest a narration, detective?
1: Something violent happened in this area that someone had cleaned up.
3: So now you have a theory of foul play to explain her disappearance.
1: Now we have a theory of foul play.
9: But what police didn't have was a suspect.
1: The only two people that might be looked at both had alibis.
9: When Dateline...

0: Linda Watson had just vanished. She didn't even show up to a custody hearing involving her 4-year-old daughter, Jordan.
1: Did you feel abandoned, Jordan?
2: No, not really. My dad was always right there if I needed anything.
0: Linda's mother, Marilyn, however, was very worried, especially when she returned to Linda's house after the custody hearing.
3: Marilyn calls us and said that she found blood in the entryway to Linda's house.
0: The blood was under a trash bag hidden from view. The deputy who responded to Marilyn's 911 call hadn't seen it. Now investigators came back and did a luminol test.
3: It lit up blue and turned out to be positive for not only human blood, but matching DNA to Linda Watson.
0: Now that they were looking for blood, they found more on the vacuum cleaner cord.
3: It was apparent from the blood pattern that it wasn't dripped, it wasn't smeared, it wasn't wiped. The cord had been laying in a pool of blood to get that pattern and then dried.
1: Did all these little fragments of observations suggest a narration detected?
3: Something violent happened in this area that someone had cleaned up.
1: So now you have a theory of foul play to explain her disappearance.
3: Now we have a theory of foul play.
1: Were investigators looking at J.R. as a potential suspect?
3: He was certainly looked at as a person of interest, mostly because Marilyn said, this guy could have done it.
0: But J.R. also had a defender, Linda's ex-husband, Dave.
4: Would you personally feel if J.R. would be somebody that could do something he's been accused of?
5: No, I strongly believe he didn't do a thing. He's the only one that's tried to help her. Marilyn's the one pointing her fingers at him.
0: Of course, investigators had to wonder. After all, J.R. had backed Dave in the custody dispute with Linda. Could Dave be covering for him now? For that matter, where was Dave the night Linda disappeared?
4: From what time to what time were you home?
5: Sunday, I was here all day long.
4: You never left Jordy or your other daughter in anyone else's care. You were pretty much took care of them all day and all night?
5: Yeah.
0: The detective also interviewed Rosemary, Dave's wife.
6: I have a karaoke DJ business. And Sunday night, I was working.
0: Dave, she said, was home with the kids.
7: He got home about 1 or 1:30 and he was home.
6: Yes, he was sound asleep.
0: So both Dave's wife and JR's girlfriend said the two men were at their own homes the night Linda disappeared. And despite all that blood, there was still no conclusive proof Linda was even dead.
3: We have no body. We have no evidence of anything outside of the entryway. And certainly the only two people that might be looked at, the ex-husband and the ex-boyfriend, both had alibis.
1: Kind of co-equal in terms of suspects, or pick your theories here at this point?
3: There would have been nothing to separate the strength of their alibis at the time. No reason to distrust Rosemary, and no other evidence to point to any other person or thing or reason.
1: And you had a very distraught mother.
3: A very distraught mother who all she knows is that her daughter is missing and stays missing for a long time.
0: The investigation had stalled. And Linda's case landed in the place no victim's family wants.
3: It's the vault.
1: And what is that?
3: Our administration building, many years ago, before we occupied it, was a bank. And on the second floor, there is an actual vault. And that is where we keep the cold cases.
0: Locked away, a tomb of sorts where mysteries lay buried and forgotten. But Linda's mom would not forget, would not give up.
8: I want to find her. If nothing else, I want to take her home. I don't want her in this desert. I want her to go home.
0: That sprawling Sonoran desert, what secrets could it be hiding? Marilyn paid for billboards, raised reward money, organized vigils.
1: This was the start, I think, of what you would come to regard as the steel strength of Marilyn.
2: Absolutely, yeah.
0: And even if she couldn't find Linda, she would continue Linda's fight for Jordan.
9: Marilyn sought a lawsuit for grandparents' visitation rights.
0: Marilyn filed a lawsuit seeking unsupervised visits with her granddaughter. She made her case in court and in the media.
2: I owed it to Linda, and I owed it to Jordan, and I owed it to myself to do as much as I could.
0: Dave and Rosemary fought back for fear of what Marilyn might say or even do to little Jordan.
5: She's flat out told me as soon as she finds Linda, gets Jordan, she's leaving this godforsaken place.
0: Amidst their legal dispute, Dave and Rosemary grew their family. In 2001, they had a little boy, Caden. And then a year later, Rosemary took a bold step and adopted Jordan.
9: I sent out birth announcements.
1: Did you?
9: It's a girl, you know, 3'2", whatever, 68 pounds kind of thing. I was ecstatic.
0: For Jordan, the feeling was much more muted.
2: It seemed like what my father wanted to happen. I didn't want to displease anybody, so I just said yes.
0: With three kids, the court battle, and work, the Watsons had their hands full. But Dave always made it a point to check in with Jordan.
2: When I was little, and even now, you know, when he goes to work still, I kind of worry.
0: To calm her nerves, Dave made sure to tuck her in every night.
2: Even if he's at work, he'll still call and say goodnight around the same time every night, just in case.
1: Does he still do that?
2: Yes, he does.
1: Last night, you got a tuck-in call from him?
2: Mm-hmm, I did.
0: In January 2003, 2.5 years after Linda vanished, the court finally issued a ruling. Marilyn sent Linda's friend Marnell an email with the news.
10: In big, bold letters, she wrote, "I've got Jordy."
0: After a 2-year legal battle, Marilyn won the right to have unsupervised visits with Jordan.
10: I always thought that Linda must have given her a little bit of peace to know that Jordan was with her mom.
0: Rosemary and Dave were not happy. Rosemary spoke to NBC affiliate KVOA-TV after the ruling.
11: Not the state's place to decide where my children stay. They're turning parents into babysitters.
0: At first, Marilyn said, the Watsons resisted the judge's order.
3: She attempted to have her visitation, but Dave Watson made it difficult by not answering the phone, by not being available.
0: Marilyn took them back to court for contempt. And once again, she won. On May 7th, 2003, Marilyn was due to have her first unsupervised visit with now 7-year-old Jordan since the contempt hearing.
1: Do you remember seeing Jordan off that day? Were you off shift? Or?
5: Oh, yeah, I was off shift. Yeah, yeah. Booted her out the door.
1: Have fun, huh?
5: Yeah.
0: Marilyn and Jordan spent the day together.
1: Do you remember what you all did that day?
2: I don't. I don't remember that day.
1: Maybe the movies? Maybe some shopping?
2: Maybe something like that. But I don't remember it.
0: Maybe not, but what happened next was unforgettable.
12: Coming up.
13: I said, "Is that my sister?" And he said, "Yeah." And I said, "Is she dead?" He said, "Yeah."
12: Lightning strikes twice.
3: This is incredibly rare to have a random act of violence to two women who have done nothing to anybody.
1: How quickly, detective, do you start to connect the dots?
3: Immediately.
12: When

0: May 7th, 2003. Linda and Marilyn's friend Marnell Camp had just moved back to Tucson. She'd made plans to catch up with Marilyn, who was elated at just having been awarded unsupervised visits with Jordan.
1: What were the plans with Jordan?
2: Just to stop at the house and see her and see Jordan, and then possibly go with her to take Jordan home.
0: But by the time Marnell made it over to the little house on Curtis Road,
2: I drove into the driveway at about 7:45, and it was dark. Nobody was there.
0: Marnell must have just missed Marilyn, who was supposed to have Jordan back at Dave and Rosemary's home by 8:30. That's when Marnell remembered something, a TV appointment.
2: I thought, oh, if I leave now, I can still catch The Bachelor.
0: Just a short while after she left, calls started pouring into Pima County Sheriff's Dispatch.
3: Yeah, they're shot. Somebody's been shot. And there, you said there's two people on the ground?
4: Yeah. Someone ran away. And a black sweater with a hood on.
0: Marilyn's sister, Pat, was just getting ready to turn in when the TV caught her attention.
5: It was the 10 o'clock news, and right at the, you know how they roll something across there? It said, two ladies shot on Curtis Road.
0: Marilyn Street. Pat rushed over and found an active crime scene. She saw an officer she knew.
5: I said, is that my sister? And he said, yeah. And I said, is she dead? He said, yeah. And I asked him, would he please let me go to her? He says, no, I can't let you do that. So I just kind of, what could I do? I just lost it there.
0: It was nearly incomprehensible. Two tragedies in the same family. First, Linda disappeared. Now Marilyn, having just returned home from dropping Jordan off, murdered.
5: And Renee also. Renee was an innocent little neighbor lady. You know, she was just doing Marilyn a favor.
0: Renee Farnsworth, the second victim. Marilyn's friend and neighbor who had gone with her to drop Jordan off. Someone had ambushed the two women in the driveway. Renee had been shot once, Marilyn twice. The second shot at close range to the head.
6: This is incredibly rare to have a random act of violence to two women who have done nothing to anybody.
1: How quickly, detective, do you start to connect the dots and say this is the mother in the same house of the missing Linda Watson?
6: Immediately.
0: Several hours later, Pima County Sheriff's investigators went to the last place the two women had visited.
7: Two detectives came over and had told us that they were there to do a well check on Jordan, and they started talking to us.
0: Investigators told them there had been a shooting at Marilyn's home. They wanted to know where the Watsons had been.
8: She dropped her off. You and your wife were here.
9: Okay. How do you and me at their home?
0: The investigator asked if they had any contact with Marilyn.
8: Did you ever make any contact with her at all?
9: She pulled up. I was in depression.
0: So Dave said Rosemary came to the door.
1: What does she make of what's going on?
10: We're same as me, just kind of speechless, not just kind of taking it all in, trying to process it all.
0: The investigators never told Dave and Rosemary exactly what happened that night. Dave said it wasn't until the next day that he saw the news and learned that Marilyn had been murdered.
1: Did you feel bad about Marilyn?
10: Oh, heck yeah. I mean, how could I not? This is Jordan's grandmother.
0: There was someone else detectives needed to talk to. J.R., Linda's ex-boyfriend, whom Marilyn had accused of murdering Linda.
11: Where were you on 7 May 2003? Between the hours of approximately 1800 and 2100 hours, if you could recall.
12: I was at home.
0: J.R. told investigators he spent the evening with his fiancée and his kids. And for some reason, he felt the need to tell Marilyn's family, too.
5: I got a call the next morning from J.R. telling me he had an alibi.
1: It's kind of a strange thing.
5: I never cared for the man. I told him, I just said, what do you need an alibi for, J.R.? Well, I just wanted you to know. And I said, okay, bye. And I just hung up.
0: The dawn had risen on the longest day of their lives. Marilyn, the matriarch of their family, the one who fiercely fought to keep Linda's case alive, was gone. For family friend Marnell, the heartbreak was twofold.
2: I didn't realize until then that I had never truly let go of the idea of Linda coming back until Marilyn was killed. And that's when I realized, oh, she's gone. She's dead.
1: So this is a double nightmare.
2: Yeah.
1: Had you agreed to take Jordy home for the drop-off, you really would have been in this.
2: Most likely, yeah.
0: 3 years after Linda's disappearance, investigators had a whole new deadly mystery. And the key to unlocking it just might be a voice from the grave.
13: Coming up...
5: She let him in the house, which just blew me away.
13: Did Marilyn know what was coming?
5: She took him towards the little bedroom and said, "That's a gun laying right there. I won't be as easily taken as Linda was."
13: When Dateline continues...

0: For years, Marilyn Cox had been an advocate for her missing daughter, Linda. With Marilyn's murder, that role fell to her sister, Pat.
1: I felt like literally she handed me the baton. I told her, you know, I might not do as good a job as you, but as long as there's breath in me, I will do my best to try to find Linda, and I will try to find who killed you.
0: Pima County Sheriff's detectives were working to do the same for Marilyn's family and for the family of Renee Farnsworth.
2: Renee is as much a victim as anybody else.
3: She was moral support, huh? For her,
2: she was in the wrong place at the wrong time.
0: Investigators compiled the preliminary evidence from eyewitness accounts.
2: We know as soon as they got out of the car, they are attacked, accosted by a lone gunman, 6 feet to 6'2", slender, well-built, something covering his face, probably a hoodie.
0: It looked like a targeted killing.
2: There's no other motive. There's no burglary. There's no sexual assault. There's no car theft. There's nothing.
0: But there was potentially valuable physical evidence.
2: The bullet casings from the scene were a 9mm, and when you combined the bullet casings with the bullets from the victims, it was consistent with a Ruger 9mm P85 semi-automatic handgun.
0: Hanging over everything was the question. Who would have wanted Marilyn dead? Detectives knew from the moment Linda disappeared, Marilyn had accused Linda's ex-boyfriend, J.R., of harming Linda. It became a nasty feud. They even tried to get restraining orders against one another, but a judge denied their requests. Which is when Marilyn's attention seemed to shift.
2: After about January of 2001, when JR and her had no more contact with each other, and she totally focused on Dave.
0: Detectives knew, the whole town knew, that she'd been feuding with Dave and Rosemary over visitation with Jordan. Pat said the reason Marilyn asked her friend Renee to go with her to drop Jordan off was that she feared a confrontation with Dave.
1: She thought there was safety in numbers.
0: Pat recalled an earlier incident, she said, when she was on the phone with Marilyn, and Dave showed up unannounced at Marilyn's house.
1: She let him in the house, which just blew me away, but she wanted him to feel better at having Jordan over there so he could see that it's nice, it's not dangerous, and I'm not planning on taking off.
0: But, Pat said, the visit turned tense.
1: So she showed him through the house and took him towards the little bedroom, and it was just off to the left there. And she said, and that's a gun laying right there. I won't be as easily taken as Linda was.
0: Marilyn warned everyone around her that if anything happened to her, there was one person they should look at. This is a letter she wrote to the sheriff's department in February 2003, shortly after she won the visitation case, and just months before she was murdered. This is just to let you know that if I should suddenly disappear, that I am not on vacation, as they told Jordan Linda was. I hope you keep this on file somewhere, because Dave has now lost some major control, and he's having a hard time with that.
2: She was nervous and she was scared of David Watson.
0: Now, Marilyn was dead. Detectives couldn't dismiss the strange coincidence of two tragedies happening at the same place to the same family.
2: How often are a mother and daughter killed at the same house 3 years apart? That doesn't happen.
0: When Linda went missing, two men were blips on the investigators' radar. First was her ex-boyfriend, J.R., with whom she'd had a tumultuous relationship. J.R. insisted he was at his house the night of Marilyn and Renee's murders, and his alibi checked out. Plus, said Detective Kelly Anderson,
2: there's nothing evidentiary at the scene that would indicate J.R. had any involvement, and he doesn't even match the physical description of the person the eyewitness saw at the scene running away.
0: But then there was Linda's ex-husband, David. He, too, of course, had an alibi. He said he was home the night of the murders, and his wife, Rosemary, backed him up. Rosemary had an alibi, too. She had been at home with the kids when Marilyn dropped Jordan off.
3: Ever look at Rosemary as a co-conspirator here, possibly? She had interest in retaining custody of the child, too. They've been in on it together.
2: Sure. You don't ignore the wife. Just because she's who she is doesn't mean that she's excluded as being looked at. Obviously, she's not a man running from the scene. We know that. But could she be involved in it? Could she be planning it with him?
0: Detectives had already talked to Rosemary, of course, but there was another potential witness at that house. What did she know?
4: How old are you, Jordan?
5: 7 years
4: old. My goodness, you're growing up quick.
0: Dave's daughter, Jordan, sat down for an interview the day after her grandmother was killed. She told the detective that her adoptive mom, Rosemary, greeted her at the door when Marilyn dropped her off at home.
4: Where was your dad when you got home?
5: He was outside.
4: How do you know that?
5: He came in and he told me because everyone thought he was still out of meeting.
0: A curious response from the little girl. That dad told her he'd been outside.
5: He just came in the bedroom to say goodbye.
0: The detective prodded further.
4: When you came home and your mom let you in, did you ask her, is dad here or where's dad? Did you want to see your dad?
5: Yeah.
4: Okay, did you ask her anything about that?
5: Yeah, she said I don't know.
4: Okay. Tell me exactly what you asked her as best you can remember.
5: I said, is that what his meaning? She says I don't know.
2: She does not know where dad was at 8:30.
0: Detectives wanted to speak with Dave Watson again.
6: Coming up, tough questions for Dave.
7: Then to be point blank, did you kill Marilyn Cox? Is there any reason to kill Renee Farnsworth?
6: And a disturbing discovery.
8: A reflection caught my eye. I said, look at this. Look what I found. And I picked it up and it said DDW.
9: Anybody you know is a DDW?
2: Well, we know Dave Watson and his middle name is Dwayne.
6: When

0: Police were back at the Watson house with another round of questions for Dave.
1: Do you think I'm in trouble here? These guys are looking for me for this thing?
2: No. I just figured it was a check mark on our list of people to go talk to.
0: Once again, Dave told the detective he was home from his fire department meeting by the time Jordan arrived at 8:30. Remember, though, the night of the murders, he said he was in the bathroom when Jordan was dropped off. Now, his story was a little different.
3: I'm out there messing with the dog. I was out back.
0: Small inconsistencies. But detectives also wanted to ask about their strongest piece of evidence, bullets and shell casings consistent with a 9mm Ruger handgun. Did Dave own that type of gun?
4: You still have a Ruger?
3: Ruger? No, sold that during the divorce. Man, he's a good cat.
4: Who'd you sell it to?
3: I don't even know. It was
4: a co-worker or somebody off the street?
3: Off the street. Put an ad in the paper.
5: Well, we ended up looking for that ad, and we were never able to find any ad for a 9mm by Dave Watson.
0: But when they looked in Dave's gun safe, they did find 9mm ammunition. Why would he have that if the gun was long gone? They asked the big question.
4: And to be point blank, did you kill Marilyn Koch?
3: No, I did not.
4: Do you have any reason to kill Renee Farnsworth?
3: No.
4: Do you know where Linda Watson is or what happened to her?
3: No, still don't.
0: A firm denial. And they had nothing that placed Dave at either crime scene. And detectives talked to Rosemary again, who confirmed what she'd said initially.
4: What time of night do you think he got home?
6: I didn't look, but it was shortly before Jordan came home, so it was either like 8:15, 8:20-ish, right in there.
0: Which meant Dave could not have been the shooter. But then, a few weeks after Marilyn's death, her sister Bobby Cudisi noticed something in Marilyn's backyard.
7: As I'm coming back toward the gate, a reflection caught my eye. I said, look at this. Look what I found. And I picked it up, and it still, I think I said, somebody lost your money clip, and it said DDW.
1: Anybody you know is a DDW?
5: Well, we know Dave Watson, and his middle name is Dwayne.
0: There was no proof it was Dave's, no fingerprints or DNA. And even if it were Dave's, it didn't necessarily mean anything sinister. After all, he'd once lived in that home, except...
5: After Linda's disappearance, Marilyn got rid of everything that remained of Dave's. And by every account, anything that belonged to Dave was long gone.
1: So what do you make of the initial money clip? Is it evidence? Just something maybe interesting or what?
5: No, it's beyond interesting. That's certainly evidence. DDW goes beyond coincidence.
0: And there was something else. An unusual comment Dave's friend Mike overheard.
1: Dave allegedly says somebody brings up Marilyn's murder in the driveway. He says, well, I don't know what happened, but she probably deserved it.
8: I did hear him say that. I don't think that was a good comment either. I don't have an answer to that. Don't like to hear something like that about anybody, but that was him saying it.
0: Bad blood, contradictory statements, shell casings, and a money clip.
1: I imagine in your war room in the homicide offices, you're batting ideas back and forth. You're looking at Dave Watson for this thing.
5: Absolutely.
1: This is a guy who kills when the issue of his child custody is challenged.
5: Those similarities became glaring.
1: But it doesn't seem to go anywhere investigatively.
5: It does not. There is a lack of physical evidence in this case, and the suspect has an alibi for both nights.
0: Three women gone, and no answers on the desert horizon.
1: And now all three investigations are in the vault.
5: All three go cold.
9: Coming up. But for some people, cases never go cold.
10: I was always just shocked that there wasn't outrage in the community. I just couldn't.
1: Dave allegedly says somebody brings up Marilyn's murder in the driveway. He says, well, I don't know what happened, but she probably deserved it.
8: I did hear him say that. I don't think that was a good comment either. I don't have an answer to that. Don't like to hear something like that about anybody, but that was him saying it.
0: Bad blood, contradictory statements, shell casings, and a money clip.
1: I imagine in your war room in the homicide offices, you're batting ideas back and forth. You're looking at Dave Watson for this thing.
5: Absolutely.
1: This is a guy who kills when the issue of his child custody is challenged.
5: Those similarities became glaring.
1: But it doesn't seem to go anywhere investigatively.
5: It does not. There is a lack of physical evidence in this case, and the suspect has an alibi for both nights.
0: Three women gone and no answers on the desert horizon.
1: And now all three investigations are in the vault.
5: All three go cold.
9: Coming up. But for some people, cases never go cold.
10: I was always just shocked that there wasn't outrage in the community. I just couldn't believe that these innocent women were murdered and no one was talking about it.
9: Apparently, somebody was.
11: I just found out they're investigating me again. Have the detectives came and talked to you yet?
12: No,

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0: By the spring of 2003, three women in Dave Watson's orbit were either missing or dead. Detectives had their suspicions, but no hard evidence Dave had committed any crime. And so the cases of Linda, Marilyn, and Renee sat quietly, collecting dust in the cold case vault of the sheriff's department.
1: We keep waiting and listening and hoping that something will come up. They'll find something that proves that Dave did this.
0: And all the while, Dave continued to climb the ranks at the Tucson Fire Department, even if he couldn't quite shake the shroud of suspicion that surrounded him.
2: I mean, this is, tongues are wagging in Tucson.
3: Oh, absolutely.
0: Matt McDonald, Courtney Corcoran, and Richard Johnson all rode horses with Dave and worked with him at the Tucson Fire Department.
4: I mean, I went into a station and where Dave was working, and the phone rang. And one of the guys picked up the phone, and they go, "Hey, killer, phone's for you." Yeah.
2: You guys are tough on one.
4: Yeah, tough on one another.
2: Somebody called him cold case? Is that true?
3: I did.
2: Matt?
3: I did.
0: One day, his friend Matt decided to ask Dave point blank if he had anything to do with the murders.
3: He was very candid with me, and we spoke for probably 4 hours that morning.
2: You had questions, Matt. Did he answer them? Did he persuade you?
3: He did answer them.
0: His buddies were convinced. Dave had done nothing wrong.
4: I never had any doubt that he was innocent.
2: You don't see him as the guy in the hood?
4: No, I do. I don't. No, I do not. Not at all.
5: I never called him on it because I never suspected Dave.
0: Despite the whispers around town, Dave never left. And Jordan says he remained focused on his kids.
6: My dad really tried to make everything normal so, you know, we could have a normal childhood.
0: But the ongoing investigation took its toll on Dave and Rosemary's marriage.
7: I said, "I can't do this anymore." And he said, "Okay." He asked if there was anything that he could do. And I said, "I don't think so."
0: By 2007, they'd divorced and moved on. Rosemary worked as a radio disc jockey, supporting her family, including her adoptive daughter, Jordan, who lived primarily with her. Dave was promoted to fire department captain.
4: He earned it. It was not given to him. He earned it.
0: Time, as it tends to do, kept moving on. But here in the cold case vault sat those three cases. Linda, who was officially declared dead in 2006, Marilyn, and Renee.
8: I think my biggest concern was always them being forgotten.
0: Linda's friend Marnell did what she could to keep that from happening.
8: For years, I sent letters to all the media, you know, just saying, here's the story. I was always just shocked that there wasn't outrage in the community. I just couldn't believe that these innocent women were murdered and no one was talking about it.
0: But by December 2007, it seemed as though there'd been a huge break in the case. The local papers reported that the sheriff's department had new evidence. Information in this case is snowballing and we have to pursue that, said an investigator. In reality, it was all a bluff, the cops planting a story, hoping to pressure Dave. They tapped his phone, too, and recorded this call he made to Rosemary.
9: "I just found out they're investigating me again."
10: "At what?"
9: "Have the detectives came and talked to you yet?"
10: "No."
9: "I just wanted to let you know because I just found out if they decide to knock on your door or come to a radio station, tell them to off."
0: Dave seemed to suspect someone close to him was talking to the cops.
11: "When I got into his truck, he asked me if I was wired and he helped me out."
0: Detectives interviewed a friend of Dave's named Luis, who told investigators about something Dave said at a party one night.
11: "He said, I know where she's at, period. And when he said she, did he say, I know where Linda's at, or I know where she's at?" "Well, obviously, the conversation was about Linda, I think, about her."
0: "Not so," said Dave's best friend's wife, who was at the same party. She said Dave was talking about a missing dog, not Linda. Hard to tell if it was just an innocent misunderstanding or a slip of Dave's tongue that indicated something sinister. The mystery of Linda's disappearance and Marilyn and Renee's murders no closer to being solved. No way of knowing that out there, in the desert, an answer had already been found.
12: Coming up...
13: It was an aha moment for me.
12: Someone took a horse ride out to the middle of nowhere. What was he looking for?
13: I think he was going back to the scene to see if we were there, if we'd been poking around. It seems very coincidental that you would write it there when at that point in time, nobody else knew.
12: When Dave...

0: Linda Watson had been declared legally dead, but no body had ever been found, so there was no proof of a crime, and no case to make against her ex-husband Dave Watson, not for Linda's disappearance or for the subsequent murder of her mother and a friend. All that changed because of a random discovery and a long-delayed lab result.
1: So where are we, Detective? Why here?
2: We are outside the Silver Bell Mine area, that being the Silver Bell Mine.
3: Oh, yeah.
2: Very remote area, the northwest side of Tucson and Pima County.
0: Remember, JR had lived off of Silver Bell Road. Silver Bell Mine was near the same road, but 20 miles from where JR lived. Way back in October of 2003, not long after Marilyn and Renee were killed, hunters found a partial human skull here.
2: This is a high-trafficked area for undocumented border crossers, and unfortunately, many in the summertime, in the hot summers of Arizona, do not make it and perish in this area.
0: The medical examiner's office in Tucson runs a unique program to identify such remains, but it takes time. So a small portion of the cranium was removed for DNA testing at a later date, much later.
2: 8 years later, in February of 2011, we finally get a DNA match back from that skull that was found in 2003, and it is a positive match for Linda Watson.
0: Suddenly, the skull was a big priority. There was no sign of trauma, no evidence of how she died. Still, 11 years after Linda Watson disappeared, at last, here was proof she was no longer alive.
3: That's when you have a case.
2: That's when I have a case.
0: Indeed, he did have a case. Three of them, in fact. Detective Anderson took over as lead detective after Linda's skull was identified.
2: By the time I got the case in 2011, it was 11 years old, and there was 11 years of investigative work that had been done, and I had to start piecing it together.
0: It took him a year just to read through it all. There were so many things that stood out, but one in particular caught his eye. It happened years before Linda's remains were identified.
2: It was an aha moment for me.
0: Back in 2007, when detectives planted that news story about the case heating up, they also put a GPS tracker on Dave's vehicle.
2: I discovered GPS coordinates that indicated on December 31st, 2007, he drove his truck

0: and his horse trailer and rode a horse within hundreds of yards, at least no further than 1.1 mile of where Linda Watson's skull was found back in 2003.
1: Speculate. What do you think was going on?
0: I think he was going back to the scene to see if he saw anything, if we were there, if we'd been poking around, if nothing had changed. It seems very coincidental that you would write it there when at that point in time, nobody else knew that Linda Watson was out there.
2: After studying every detail of the case, Detective Anderson found it convincing.
0: It was obvious to me and everybody I presented this case to that only one person committed these three murders, and that one person was David Watson.
2: And he had a theory about how Linda's murder went down at her house.
1: Manner of death, do you see it?
0: I have no idea. Something that creates a great amount of blood. And I think that he takes Linda in the very early morning hours out towards the Silver Bell Mine and buries her in a shallow grave in the wash.
2: And as far as Detective Anderson was concerned, Dave was the only person who had motive to kill Marilyn, too.
0: Motive outweighed everything in this case. We have two women who took him to court over his daughter. He got what he wanted as a result of these homicides.
2: Enough to go forward? Maybe. But this wasn't the only high-profile cold case being rescued from the vault at the time. Dateline covered the case of Gary Triano, who was killed when his car exploded in the parking lot of an upscale Tucson country club in 1996.
0: They had new leads on that one, things to follow and do right now.
2: Another 4 years passed. That other case was solved, and then in 2015...
3: Bam, bam, bam, on my front door. Thought the thing was going to break in. And there's cops out there in tactical wear. They asked me to step out. Four guys threw me to my gravel driveway. You know, I said, I think you guys got the wrong person.
0: I told them that you're under the arrest for the murders of Linda Watson, Marilyn Cox, and Renee Farnsworth.
3: And I'm like, no. I told you before, I didn't do any of this. You know, and I told them, you know, I didn't do this stuff. You know, I'm innocent. I told you. I said, you guys know everything about me. You guys come check me out. You know, you ask me questions. You guys done everything. I've never left town. I'm always here. I have nothing to hide.
2: Linda Watson's friend Marnell saw the news on TV.
4: We arrested David Dwayne Watson for 3 counts of first-degree murder.
5: All of a sudden, I just couldn't breathe. And I said, oh, my God, this is it. And I started trying to call her aunt. Pat, and she just said, this is it. And I was like, are you sure? Are you sure? I just remember screaming and crying, and she said they just arrested him.
6: I couldn't believe it. I just couldn't believe it.
1: This is 15 years after Linda's gone missing.
6: Yeah, I just could not, and I still have to pinch myself.
2: Dave's daughter, Jordan, couldn't believe this day had come either, but for a very different reason. She fully supported her father, believed there was no way he killed three women.
7: All they really had was, you know, that he was in a custody battle, and it seemed like a vicious custody battle.
1: And when it came to a climax, somebody died.
7: Yes. And that's all they had. There's no hard evidence putting him somewhere, you know, no murder weapon in his hand, nothing like that. They never found anything. You know, his DNA isn't anywhere that they were.
2: And remember, Dave had a solid alibi. His wife at the time, Rosemary, told detectives she was with him at home when all three women were killed. He pleaded not guilty, and in a recorded call from jail, told his friend Mike Bratton he was counting on his daughter and his ex-wife to defend him.
8: I want Jordan to be a witness on my behalf, and I need Rosemary. I really need Rosemary to be my witness, too. Otherwise, we were a team once, we need to be a team again.
2: Dave had a big surprise coming. Did he ever?
9: Coming up, Rosemary's dark and dangerous secret.
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9: When Dateline...
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0: I had told nobody. And when you have a deep, dark secret, you don't tell people.
1: For 7 years, Rosemary Watson carried the knowledge, buried down deep. It festered, ate away at her.
0: If I never said a word to anybody, you know, how do I look my daughter in the eye, you know, and live the rest of my life knowing what I know and keeping that?
1: Rosemary said the seeds of this dark secret first took root in August 2000, the night Linda disappeared. She, of course, had been her husband's alibi, told investigators he was home with her all night. But she told us that wasn't entirely true. In the middle of the night, she said, she actually woke up.
0: And Dave wasn't in bed, and I got up and I kind of walked through the house and I didn't see him. And I went and I laid back down. I fell back asleep.
1: Sometime later, she said, she woke up again.
0: And he was not in bed with me again. And I was looking for him and through the house, kind of peeking out into the backyard. And then I saw him.
2: Where was he?
0: He was standing at the back of his Jeep. I could see him through our kitchen window. He appeared to be, he looked as though he was, you know, just kind of cleaning out the back of his Jeep.
2: And then he comes in.
0: He does come in, and he said, I went for a walk. And I asked him if he was okay. And he said, yeah, he just needed to clear his head.
2: That makes sense to you?
0: It did make sense to me. I had no reason to doubt him at all, none.
1: And then Rosemary said Dave handed her something.
0: He actually handed me a box of latex gloves, you know, and said, put these away, which, you know, I didn't think anything of it at the moment.
2: This is your new husband you're in love with?
0: Absolutely.
2: You don't know all his habits?
0: Nope, still learning.
2: He might get up and talk to the birds. You don't know, right?
0: He was an early riser.
1: And so when investigators showed up and asked where Dave had been the night Linda disappeared...
0: I didn't mean to lie. That wasn't my intent, was to lie to law enforcement.
2: Did you say, Dave's in a jam here, I got a cover for him?
0: I said, I love my husband. He went for a walk. It looks really bad and very suspicious that he went for a walk. Now suddenly all this is happening. You know, he said, I'm home, and I'm like, he's home.
1: So no walk. He was home all night. That was her story, and she stuck with it. Although privately, she said, she couldn't help but turn things over in her mind. And at one point, even confronted her husband.
0: What I said was, please tell me that you're not involved, that not, you know, this has nothing to do with you.
2: What did he say?
0: I didn't do anything. And that was enough for me. And I said, okay.
1: And so, 3 years passed. Rosemary gave birth to her son, adopted Jordan, and battled over visitation rights with Marilyn. And then on May 8, 2003, the investigators were at the door again. Marilyn and Renee had been shot. Where, they asked, had Dave been around 8:30 that night? Dave and Rosemary, as we know, said he'd been at home. But the truth?
2: At that moment, Rosemary, was Dave home?
0: Dave was not home.
1: According to Rosemary, Dave did not get home until after Jordan was already tucked into bed, sometime after 9 p.m.
0: And he walked in, and I saw his face, and it's something that nobody will ever, ever take away from me.
2: Tell me.
0: Panicked, which panicked me, white as a ghost, sweating. I mean, just his eyes were huge, and it just instantly, it scared me. To where the very first thing I said to him was, what's wrong? And he didn't say anything. And I said, Dave, what is wrong? And he didn't say anything. And he leaned down, kissed Jordan, and he shut off the light. And he kind of pulled me around the corner, and I kept asking him, what is wrong? What's going on? There were a lot of, what the hell is happening? He started to take off his clothes in the kitchen, and quickly. And he said, wash those. I'm getting in the shower. And he made a beeline for the shower.
1: And then when the investigators showed up at the door,
0: he clearly stated, you know, been home.
2: Said that. And they asked you directly, was Dave here?
0: Yes.
2: You told him a lie?
0: I absolutely did. I followed Dave's lead.
1: But Rosemary says her insides churned.
0: I mean, it really took a toll on me physically and mentally. Just... everything terrified me. Dave terrified me. He handed me knowledge that I didn't want to know. I didn't ask for it. I didn't want it. And he left me there, holding it. And it became a very, very heavy burden.
2: Is that when your marriage becomes unraveled with Dave?
0: Definitely starts there. It never was the same after that. It never was the same.
1: The domino, said Rosemary, quickly began to fall. Dave's behavior changed, and he had an affair. Months after Marilyn's murder, Rosemary confronted him again.
0: I said, I think you killed three women. And his response to me was, are you afraid of me?
2: That's how he responded, that confrontational question?
0: That's how he responded to me. There was never any reassurance.
2: I wouldn't have done a thing like that. None of that kind of thing.
0: There was nothing. It was, are you afraid of me? And do you trust me?
1: Dave, she said, blamed her for the suspicion that had fallen upon him.
0: He had made statements, you know, saying, people are saying that you're telling this town that I did it. And what he told me was, you need to shut your mouth. And what I said was, I'm your alibi. And that was a quote. And it was kind of left at that.
1: A few years later, Rosemary and Dave were divorced. And it was in the midst of an argument over childcare arrangements that Rosemary said everything came to the surface.
0: The moment that hit me, it was just when I said, please don't make me take you back to court. And when I said that, he took off his sunglasses and he said, don't with me, Rosemary. And it did. It scared me.
2: Did you fear for your life at that point? Linda, Marilyn, Renee, I might be next here. I might be the subject of this. Whatever is going on with this guy.
0: There was a moment, yes, that I did.
1: After this confrontation, Rosemary confided in her best friend, who urged her to call the sheriff's department. She met with an investigator.
0: And I told him straight out. I said, I lied. Both times. And I think as we went through conversation, you know, it kind of ended with, I never believed you anyway.
2: But the alibi had gone up in smoke.
0: Yes. And there was no turning back. It was the truth.
1: Detectives kept Rosemary's confession secret as they slowly built their case against Dave. When he went on trial, she would be the star witness. But by her own admission, Rosemary had lied for years. Why would a jury believe her now?
3: Coming up.
2: Did any of that get to you, Jordan? Did she plant a seed?
4: No, knowing my father, I really don't feel could go as far as to kill a woman.
3: A daughter defends her father and explains herself.
4: Being a 7-year-old, I probably wasn't very clear.
3: When Dateline continues.

0: Prosecutor Jonathan Mosier spends his weekends about as far away from a courtroom as one can get.
1: I need a way to get it out of my head. Rock climbing, you have to be completely focused in the moment, not worried about you, yourself, your life, or anything.
2: All the chatter in your head stops.
1: And it's liberating. It just scratches an itch that I need to be able to go back and do the next case.
0: And there were few cases as daunting as the one he took on in 2014. The defendant, Tucson Fire Captain David Watson, accused of killing three women.
1: This is the pinnacle for a prosecutor. To take a challenge, make the challenge almost insurmountable, make it big, and overcome it.
0: Mosier and his co-counsel, Nicole Green, felt they were up to the challenge.
3: We had no doubt that David Watson killed these three women. We just wanted a chance to put it in front of a jury.
4: We will start with the state.
0: That chance came in October 2016.
5: Two women battled David Dwayne Watson for control and custody of Jordan Watson. Two women who are both dead.
0: The prosecution called Jordan, who still believed her dad was innocent, to testify about that interview she gave at age 7.
6: Listen, is that what his meaning?
3: That is number one corroboration for when Rosemary comes forward later and says that David Watson was not home.
7: Being a 7-year-old, I probably wasn't very clear, of course. But, yeah, I have no memory of that at all.
0: And she told us her relationship with Rosemary was never the same after Rosemary started expressing doubts about Dave.
8: Did any of that get to you, Jordan? Did you start to turn these ideas around in your head? Did she plant a seed? Well, is there something to this?
7: She really tried. I'll give her that. But no, knowing my father, I really don't feel could go as far as to kill a woman.
0: Don't let the helpful fire captain image fool you, said the prosecution. Dave's training, they said, is exactly why he was capable of killing three women.
1: What does a paramedic do? Responds to bloody scenes. They remain calm in such circumstances. And this was David Watson's key attribute.
0: That, along with a mountain of other circumstantial evidence, the money clip, the 9mm shell casings, Dave's statements to his friends, the horse ride near Silver Bell Mine in 2007, all pointed to a guilty man, according to the state.
1: You prove this case by 1,000 cuts. 1,000 little cuts. And there's not going to be the one aha moment that comes down from on high and solves this case.
0: Wrong, said the defense. There wasn't an aha moment because Dave didn't do it. Representing Dave Watson, husband and wife legal team, Michael Story and Natasha Ray, and much like their prosecution counterparts, not ones to shy away from a challenge.
9: This is the most monstrous undertaking we've ever had in our careers together.
0: According to the defense, there were any number of reasons why Linda, Renee, and Marilyn died. Reasons that had nothing to do with Dave Watson.
10: As much as the state says, Dave Watson, Dave Watson, Dave Watson, you're going to see it going in other avenues of people and circumstance.
0: Other avenues, such as suicide, whether Linda's...
3: With the drinking, an ex-boyfriend testifying against her, losing her job...
0: Or even Renee's. The defense said Marilyn's friend had once discussed suicide, and they suggested she may have chosen an unusual method.
3: We all know insurance won't pay if you commit suicide.
2: Is your theory, or at least you're willing to consider it, that Renee, the friend, has somehow commissioned her own murder?
3: That was something that we had thrown out.
2: I mean, Natasha, really, what movie are you seeing?
3: There's some crazy people out there.
0: Then there was the idea that maybe Linda's ex-boyfriend, J.R., was the culprit here. DNA consistent with J.R. and not Dave was found on a trash bag that had Linda's blood on it. Although J.R. himself testified, nothing surprising about that. He said he'd been helping Linda fix up her house and that he had nothing to hide.
11: I have cooperated with the sheriff's department and their investigation 110%.
0: And remember how Linda went out drinking with her cousin a few days before she disappeared? The Circle S Saloon isn't far from a rural part of town called Green Acres. A witness testified she had heard someone in Green Acres talking about moving Linda Watson's body.
9: She reports that that body was being moved to Silver Bell Road. And that is within 4 miles of where the skull was
8: so
9: found.
8: So the geography matches.
9: She had it.
8: And this would fit the theory that Linda got into the wrong pickup truck, as I think of it.
9: Right.
0: The defense said Dave, an avid rider, had ridden out near the Silver Bell mine before. But as for that specific trip on New Year's Eve 2007...
9: I don't think that happens.
8: You don't believe he went for the ride?
9: Mm-mm.
0: The defense highlighted that while Pima County Sheriff's investigators provided a printout of the GPS coordinates, they never saved the raw data. And what about that money clip with the initials DDW? The defense theorized maybe Marilyn's family planted it.
12: We have our theories that this family was looking for a scapegoat, and they believed Dave did it, and so they planted the money clip.
0: Ludicrous, said Marilyn's sisters.
13: We may be old, but we ain't senile.
14: No.
13: If I was going to do something that stupid, I would took it up front where the crime scene was. Mm-hmm. Why would I put it clear in the back?
0: The defense also pointed out that there was no provable link between the Ruger Dave once owned and the gun that killed Marilyn and Renee.
12: It's not conclusive that it was a Ruger.
0: But at the end of the day, both prosecution and defense agreed. The case hinged on the believability of one witness, Rosemary Watson.
1: If you do not believe Rosemary, we don't have a case.
15: It just chilled me to the bone and everything.
0: Rosemary explained to the jury why she decided to come forward in 2007.
15: And I knew that I could not hold this in any longer because three women lost their lives and their lives matter.
0: And then there was a critical detail. Rosemary testified that on the same day Linda disappeared, Dave found out his own mother was planning to testify on Linda's behalf at the upcoming custody hearing.
15: He begged her not to.
5: Did he succeed?
15: No. She was very adamant about testifying for Linda.
0: The prosecution said everything was coming to a head that night.
1: It's about control. And that's a man who's seething inside the night that he finds out he can't get his mother not to testify against him, his own mother. And that's how vicious it had become.
8: So you see the fuse being lit here?
1: Yeah, I mean, I don't know when the fuse was lit, but it was getting down close to the explosives at that night.
0: But according to the defense, Rosemary Watson was just not credible.
12: She's either lying back when she gave the alibis or she's lying when she recants the alibis.
8: Jurors pick it.
12: Well, they shouldn't pick it. They should take it and say, I can't believe anything she says because I don't know what to believe.
10: So for a 7-year span, you have this story you're calling a lie now, right?
15: It is a lie.
10: And then the last 7 years is the truth, right?
15: I came forward and told the truth.
10: I understand. They're completely different versions of those nights, yes?
15: They are.
10: One of them is a complete lie, yes?
15: Correct.
0: The defense, in a nutshell, hell hath no fury like a woman scorned.
8: So she's lying to stick it to her ex. That's your theory.
9: Exactly right.
0: A point the defense drove home in closing arguments.
16: She's a liar. And when you have a blatant, bald-faced liar like that, you cannot consider their testimony. You have to throw it out.
0: The prosecution argued the jury should believe Rosemary, and not the wild theories floated by the defense.
16: The truth is, folks, in August of 2000, that man killed Linda Watson. In 2003, that man killed Marilyn Cox and killed Renee Farnsworth. There is no other evidence based in reason to any other answer than that.
0: And now it was in the hands of 12 jurors. And right before Thanksgiving, they'd surprise everyone.
17: Coming up.
18: We, the jury, do find the defendant, David Dwayne Watson.
17: After so many years and one last twist, a verdict.
19: There's no way, no way, beyond a reasonable doubt, you could think I would have done any of this.
7: We were all pretty positive that, you know, this is going to be over. He's going to come home.
20: My hands were sweating. I was nervous. Because I know the victims' families are behind me, and this is everything to them.
17: When Dateline.

0: Jordan Watson firmly believed her father was innocent and expected to have him home for Thanksgiving.
1: You know, we were all pretty positive that, you know, this is going to be over. He's going to come home.
0: Then, 3 days after deliberations began, the jury came back. But it wasn't what anyone expected.
2: Was there any possibility that the jury would want to consider further discussions?
3: Not at this time. Not at, no, no, sir.
0: The jury was hung. Dave Watson soon learned he'd been just a few votes shy of walking out of jail a free man.
4: It was 10-2 acquittal in the case of Linda and 8-4 for acquittal in the case of Marilyn and Renee.
5: Yeah, it brought tears to my eyes that it was even a hung jury.
0: The defense contained their excitement and braced themselves.
6: Anything short of a conviction is a win, but it's a hollow win in that the state can come right back and charge it again.
0: Which is exactly what happened. The retrial began on January 25th, 2017. The prosecution led with its star witness.
7: State called Rosemary Watson.
0: But this time, they retooled their case a bit.
8: I read the transcripts from the first trial, and one thing I saw too much of was me speaking. And so I doubled down on the idea that the jury needed to hear from Rosemary, and so I got out of the way. I asked shorter questions.
7: Did anything unusual happen that night?
9: Yes, I woke up in the middle of the night a couple times and Dave was not there.
0: The second time around was different for Rosemary, too.
10: Now I'm a little mad. Not only is he lying, he's making me out to be just a bold-faced liar.
0: She testified about how she had lied to protect her family and about what coming forward with the truth had cost her.
7: Does Jordan call you mom anymore?
9: Jordan doesn't speak to me very often anymore.
7: Is that since this case?
9: Correct.
0: The prosecution called Jordan next, so the jury could hear how her interview at age 7 backed up Rosemary's claim that Dave wasn't home. Not so fast, said the defense.
6: I can only imagine if my 7-year-old was interviewed about a key fact that's going to decide a guy's life. It would be scary.
0: The defense maintained Dave was home the nights in question. He didn't kill anyone, they said. They once again presented multiple other scenarios of what could have happened to Linda. She died by suicide. She was murdered by a mysterious killer from Green Acres, or by the one suspect who stood out for the defense.
11: If not Dave Watson, then who?
10: It would be Carl.
0: Carl Barton Jr., J.R. Nonsense, said the prosecution.
8: There is no evidence linking J.R. to any of these three murders. None.
0: After 7 weeks of testimony, Dave's fate was once again in the hands of a jury.
10: We were getting indications from questions out of the jury that they might actually go into the next week. I was thinking they're pretty hung.
0: But then, after a day and a half of deliberations, the jury buzzed with a verdict. It was St. Patrick's Day. Detective Kelly Anderson hoped luck would be on his side.
12: My hands were sweating. I was nervous. I'm nervous over every verdict, but I'm more nervous now. And it's because I know the victims' families are behind me, and this is everything to them.
0: The stakes were high for him personally, too. He was retiring, and this was his last homicide case. The moment of truth, the one that had taken 17 years to arrive, was finally upon them.
13: We, the jury, do find the defendant, David Dwayne Watson, guilty of the offense of second-degree murder of Linda Watson.
14: Oh, when he said Linda, I didn't even have to listen to the rest of it because we knew if we got him for Linda, the other two was just an automatic.
0: David Watson, father, friend, and fire captain, was also convicted for the first-degree murders of Marilyn and Renee, the loyal friend who didn't even play a lead role in her own murder case.
15: She was forgotten a lot, but my mom was kind of the meek, mild, quiet person in the back and just kind of went with the flow, and she was always there for anybody that needed anything.
0: Jordan was heartbroken. Dave says he could not believe it.
5: I would have never imagined that in a million years. From what was being presented in court, I've thought there's no way, no way, beyond a reasonable doubt, you could think I would have done any of this.
4: Did you go over to Linda's house, abduct her, kill her?
5: No.
4: Drop her in the wash up by Silver Bell?
5: No. Not at all.
4: Did you get a 9mm, your Ruger? Did you put on a hoodie and go kill Marilyn and her friend in the driveway of their house?
5: Sure did not.
4: Point blank range?
5: Nope.
0: But the jury believed otherwise, and the man who made a career out of saving lives is now doing time for taking them. Dave Watson was sentenced to life in prison.
4: Is it a kind of nice sentimental ending for your career as a homicide detective?
12: It's kind of bittersweet. There's a little bit that makes me want to do it again.
0: The vault is three cases lighter now, and the families of Linda, Marilyn, and Renee have some measure of closure thanks to an enemy-turned-ally.
4: One of the ironies here is that you ended up delivering for women that you had been fighting earlier in your life. You delivered for Linda. You delivered for Marilyn and her friend Renee.
1: Ultimately, I did, didn't I?
0: She hopes Jordan will one day come to understand that.
4: Speak to her directly now.
1: Everything that I didn't want for her has happened. And so speaking to her, I guess the only thing that I can say is that I'm sorry. But I am always here for her.
4: You're sorry, but you say you also did the right thing.
1: I did do the right thing. If this was me and I died fighting, you know, for justice for my daughter, I would hope that everybody would just tell the truth.
0: But the truth, sometimes as murky and hard to see as the desert with night closing in. What with all those secrets and old bones scattered about, unchanging.
16: That's all for now. I'm Lester Holt. Thanks for joining us.
17: Please, absolutely call me right away. Please.
18: It was disturbing. A young, handsome police officer, a young, beautiful wife.
19: Somebody that I talk to almost every day is gone. It doesn't make sense.
20: When you hear suicide.
21: No, no way.
18: Things about it started stinking.
20: She'd met another man.
19: Yep. It's a big, messy triangle.
20: How many other women besides you was Levi Chavez having an affair with?
19: 10.
20: 10.
22: And you know, the problem is you've got so many freaking girlfriends.
19: I know.
18: She had told her boss that she had done something bad.
23: I think the last statement within her diary said it all.
21: We knew we would get here. We just had a lot of hurdles to get over.
24: I'll never forgive myself.
16: I'm Lester Holt, and this is Dateline. Here's Josh Mankiewicz with The Officer's Wife.
25: The life of a police officer is full of danger.
26: Police are born!
25: And stress.
19: They have rough days at work, and they end up holding it in.
25: They're our first responders.
19: It's hard. It's hard work.
27: From one call to the next, you don't know what you're going to meet up with.
25: But our story is about what happened when a first responder had to face a crisis in his own home. A cop pleading for help from his fellow men and women in blue. In one moment, a family is shattered.
19: It was like disbelief. It's like a surreal moment.
25: And over time, an entire community's secrets would be revealed.
19: I laid there and cried. It doesn't make sense.
25: It starts here in the village of Los Lunas, New Mexico, 25 miles south of Albuquerque. Tara Chavez grew up in a loving family with her twin brother Josh and younger brother Aaron. Joseph and Teresa Cordova are the parents.
21: She was a girly girl, very motherly.
28: She always was working with drawings and poetry, always writing.
25: Melanie Gonzalez was Tara's best friend growing up.
19: She was amazing. She was shy. I know a lot of times in school people thought that she came off kind of stuck up.
20: But that wasn't her?
19: Not at all.
25: Then one day at summer camp, that shy girl met the handsome boy who would change her life in so many ways, Levi Chavez.
20: How did she talk about him?
19: She loved him. It didn't take very long before she fell hard for him. He was charming towards her, and she thought he was gorgeous.
25: Tara was quiet and artistic. Levi was a guy's guy who loved basketball and boxing. Their love bloomed in the New Mexico desert. Tara got pregnant while they were still in high school, and they got married just before her graduation.
19: He was happy about it, scared as well, just like she was. Something that they neither one of them expected. It just happened.
27: Every time we would see them, they were happy.
25: Michael Romero is Levi's uncle, and as a town magistrate, he performed the ceremony.
2: Well, on that wedding day, the whole family was there?
27: Yes, our family was there. It was a joyous occasion. They're a lovely couple.
25: And together, they dreamt of the life they'd have. Tara worked as a hairstylist, but had bigger goals.
28: She was really wanting to start her own business.
2: Her own business, meaning her own salon?
28: Yes. So she approached me. I'm all for it. I'll be a silent partner. Although she did laugh at me. Because, Dad, you're not silent.
25: Levi worked long hours as an officer with the Albuquerque Police Department. It was his dream job. In Levi's world, police work was known as the family business.
27: His grandfather from his father's side was a police officer, and he has four or five uncles that are police officers, and I'm an ex-police officer myself.
2: He was a natural police officer?
27: He was natural.
25: By 2007, they were raising two children, Andrea and little Levi, and had settled into a new house in Los Lunas. But while Levi was out fighting crime in the big city, Tara was finding out that life in the suburbs wasn't entirely crime-free. Tara's brother, Aaron.
3: She called me and told us, you know, I think somebody tried to break in my house. So we immediately, let's go to the house. We checked, and the door did look like somebody had messed with it a little bit.
25: Whoever did that didn't steal anything, but it put Levi and Tara on alert. He says he suggested she keep one of his old duty guns at home to protect herself.
2: Did Levi and Tara live in a tough neighborhood?
27: In Valencia County, in general, I think they have a high crime rate. They tend to have a lot of break-ins, a lot of crime there in that area.
25: And Levi and Tara were about to experience it firsthand. Levi had recently bought an expensive new truck. Late one night, Tara was home alone and heard their dog bark. She looked outside, and the truck was gone.
19: She said, hey, guess what? Levi's truck got stolen. And I was like, well, what happened? Are you okay? Is Levi home? She said, no, he was at work last night.
25: That made Melanie worry, and it turned out there was plenty to worry about. 2 weeks later, on a Sunday, the kids were away visiting Levi's dad. Levi himself had a pretty quiet weekend on patrol. But when he stopped to check on Tara and saw what was in front of him, this police officer found himself on the other end of an anguished call to 911.
17: Please, I'm sorry, call me right away. Please.
16: What happened to the police officer's wife? When we come back, a close-knit community reeling with grief and shock.
18: It was disturbing. A young, handsome police officer, a young, beautiful wife.
16: The distraught husband, overcome by guilt.
24: I'll never forgive myself, ever.
16: When Dateline...

0: It was a blustery October night with high winds gusting over New Mexico's Sandia Mountains. Albuquerque police officer Levi Chavez called 911 from his own home. He told police he'd found his wife lying in a pool of blood in their bed. In a panic, Levi begged for help.
1: Pete, they're on their way. Levi, is it going to be easier for you if you go to another room?
2: I can't leave her alone.
1: Okay, that's
2: okay. Oh, my God.
0: Aaron Jones was a detective with the Sheriff's Department in suburban Los Lunas.
3: When I received a call from my sergeant saying that there had been a police officer's wife that had been shot.
0: It was just after 9 p.m. when Jones got to the Chavez home.
3: It was disturbing. I mean, it was a young, handsome police officer, a young, beautiful wife.
0: He saw Tara lying on the bed with a gunshot wound to her head, and he found this Glock 17 by her body. It was the same gun Levi said he'd given her for protection.
4: It was his service weapon.
3: It was his service weapon.
4: That he left at home?
3: Yes.
0: And beside the bed, on the nightstand, there was a three-word note. I'm sorry, Levi. Jones quickly determined that Tara hadn't been a victim of crime, but had turned the gun on herself. She was only 26.
3: We do have a lot of suicides out there. Unfortunately, Valencia County has a high rate of suicides. It's not uncommon, but the uncommon part of it was the fact that it was a police officer's wife.
0: Within minutes, members of Levi's own police department in neighboring Albuquerque came over to the house to offer Levi support. As the news of Tara's death spread, one officer's wife called Tara's best friend, Melanie.
5: She just came out and said it, Mal, Tara's dead. And it took me a minute to process it. And I was like, what do you mean? I don't understand.
0: At the scene, police saw an inconsolable husband.
3: Kept referring to himself as a piece of crap and other things, that he just should have been a better husband and should have just been with her.
6: I'll never forgive myself, ever. I better go ahead.
0: Jones, the local detective, took a statement from Levi, the big city cop, who bared his soul.
6: She's the rest of my life. I'll be able to move on.
0: He told Jones he blamed himself for Tara's suicide. His wife was prone to drama and depression, he said, but at times he didn't take it seriously. Now it was too late.
6: How old are the kids? 10 and 6.
0: The detective did his best to bring a weeping Levi under control.
6: Whatever is going on right now, take a deep breath.
4: You're trying to make this guy feel better.
3: I am. I was concerned that possibly my sympathy and empathy was gone to the point of afraid that he might hurt himself too.
0: Officers went through the scene in the bedroom and stumbled on something. Tara, the writer, had kept a journal tucked under her mattress.
3: Parts of it were very dark, described a young woman that was having some dark times in her life.
0: Tara had laid bare the depths of her despair, writing, "Sometimes I want to just disappear, and I'm depressed. I want to fall off the face of the earth.
4: Every day I feel my time and work, kids and endlessly trying to make my marriage work, I'm getting nowhere, I never do." That sounds like depression to me.
3: Classic depression.
0: And police found another page of writing that sounded desperate, torn up and buried in the trash can. And Levi showed Detective Jones something else.
6: I got a text.
0: A text he'd received from Tara earlier that day.
6: Says, "I'm afraid I'm going to hurt myself. I'm so S-O-O-O, upset, sad, and hurt."
0: Open and shut. By 2 a.m., police were wrapping up their work at the Chavez house, and Detective Jones headed to Tara's parents' home to break the news.
7: He introduced a deputy and a chaplain and said, "It's about your daughter." So I'm already feeling weak.
4: What'd you think?
8: I thought there was a terrible traffic accident. I never thought to hear otherwise.
7: I asked him what happened, and Aaron Jones said, "It's an apparent suicide."
0: Possibly the most painful news a family can ever hear, but the Cordovas weren't prepared to accept it. and they felt a deep conviction that no one outside this family saw coming.
4: When you hear suicide, what do
8: no
4: you think?
8: Way. No, no way.
7: That girl loved those children. And I knew right then and there that she would not take her life and leave those children behind.
9: Coming up, heartbreak and disbelief.
5: It's not the Tara I knew. I never would have in a million years thought that she would ever take her life.
9: Was Tara's death definitely a suicide?
3: Just something about it, just things about it started stinking.
9: When Dateline...

0: family and friends awoke to a piercing sadness in this tight New Mexico community. Tara Chavez, the wife of an Albuquerque police officer, had died by suicide.
1: I laid there and cried. I couldn't believe it. I mean, somebody that I talk to almost every day is gone, and you don't know why, you don't understand it. It doesn't make sense.
0: When Levi's uncle Michael tried to help his nephew that next morning, he says he saw a broken man.
2: I went and saw Levi, and he was in bed, and I just didn't know what to say. It's the worst thing that could happen to anybody.
3: What did Levi say to you that day? Do you remember?
2: He didn't say. He was too emotional. He couldn't even speak.
0: But along with the shock, Tara's best friend was overcome with a sense of disbelief.
1: Part of me was like, no, this isn't right. This isn't what happened. Like, they're lying. It's not true.
0: And that's exactly what Tara's parents were telling the detective who'd come to their home with that terrible news. For one thing, they told him there was simply no way Tara would leave her children.
3: You would not be the first family of a loved one who committed suicide who did not want to believe that that was possible.
4: Well, Josh, I don't know about other families, but I knew Tara. I knew Tara.
0: And what about the depressed person who emerges from that diary police found at the scene? Tara's family pointed out that many of the darker passages in that journal were several years old.
5: Her journal, I think, was an outlet for her, just to vent sometimes.
0: Gina Cordova is Tara's sister-in-law.
5: I mean, I'm married, I have kids. Sometimes I just want to disappear. And it doesn't mean that I'm going to harm myself in any way.
0: And the very last entry, 3 months before her death, suggests Tara was in fact the opposite of depressed. Tara wrote, "Goodbye to the person I used to be. Welcome, new day, happiness."
4: I think the last statement within her diary said it all. Happiness.
0: And her family says she had lots to be happy about. Tara was finally making plans to open that new hair salon she had long dreamed of. She was even starting to look at real estate.
5: She was so excited to do it.
0: Gina says Tara had an appointment to look at this location with her dad, scheduled for just 2 days after her death.
5: She was thinking

0: About how she was going to decorate and how it was going to be, you know, girly, and she was just really excited about it.
1: That's the Tara her brother Aaron saw all the time. And he says just 2 days before she died, Tara had sent him this funny video of her kids.
2: Sounds like you were dancing, Levi.
3: They were dancing around the shop, just being goofy, joking around, you know, and it was pretty funny, actually.
4: Nothing on that video to suggest that she was in a miserable place.
3: There's a little second in there on that video that you see her, and she's laughing because her daughter and her little boy are just being goofballs, you know.
1: And Tara's best friend Melanie reread the last text Tara had sent her around that same time and saw nothing frightening.
5: It was real simple. She just said, "Hi, I haven't talked to you all day. How are you doing?"
4: Doesn't sound like someone in the middle of a terrible depression.
5: Not at all.
4: Could you have conceived of her taking her own life?
5: It's not the Tara I knew. I never would have in a million years ever seen or expected or thought that she would ever take her life.
1: Melanie and the Cordovas say their instincts were telling them something was wrong in that suicide scene at the house. And they let Detective Jones know it.
4: I talked to Aaron Jones. I don't think he believed you.
6: No, I'm sure he didn't.
4: It looked like a suicide to them.
6: That's correct.
4: But something you said to him, or some way you said it, made him think that he needed to dig a little deeper.
6: Yes.
7: I promised Tara's mom and dad that I would look at it. I knew that I couldn't just close this case out without looking at it and digging into it.
1: To begin with, Jones knew from experience that bedroom scene was very unusual. Women make up just 10% of gun suicides. And he wondered about that recent break-in attempt and Levi's stolen truck. Had someone been casing the neighborhood? Maybe targeting the officer's house?
7: I wanted to check and make sure that there wasn't any kind of indication of any kind of break-in or that maybe somebody else had done this.
1: But nothing seemed to be missing from the house, and Jones could find no sign of forced entry. Still, he went back to the photos from the bedroom, started noticing things. Like what appeared to be a swipe of blood on the bed.
4: What could that smear of blood on the bed sheets indicate?
7: Well, it could indicate the fact that that she didn't commit suicide, and the fact that the person that fired that fatal round would have had blood on their hands.
1: And the detective remembered something else from that night that now struck him as odd. A red substance in a toilet on the other side of the house. Was it Tara's blood? And if so, how did it get there?
7: You're in a situation where someone's died. They certainly didn't get out of bed and go bleed in the toilet.
1: Jones also focused closely on that gun and noticed the patterns of blood on it. To the detective, it looked like whoever had fired it had to be left-handed.
4: The areas of the gun that didn't have blood on them.
7: Like a perfect handprint. It looked like a perfect handprint of a human hand.
4: A left hand?
7: Yes.
4: Tara was right-handed.
7: Yes.
1: Was it suicide, or could it be homicide? Jones turned all of it over in his mind. He even handled the gun himself.
4: You physically put a Glock in your own mouth?
7: Well, yeah.
4: Unloaded, I hope.
7: Well, of course.
1: The medical examiner, however, had ruled Tara's death a suicide the day after she was found. And the lid on this case might have been shut then and there. But Jones hesitated.
7: It was written as a suicide. Unless I came up with something pretty contradictory to that, then my job was to write it up as a suicide and close the case.
4: And why didn't you?
7: Just couldn't do it. Just something about it, just things about it started stinking.
1: After 3 weeks of investigation, instead of closing the case, Jones asked the medical examiner to change the manner of death from suicide to undetermined. Now the hard part, determining what really happened to Tara Chavez.
8: Coming up, it didn't take police long to find out that Tara had a secret.
4: She'd met another man.
5: Yep. It's a big, messy triangle.
8: But was it a motive for murder?

0: The more Detective Aaron Jones looked at that scene where Tara Chavez died, the more questions he had. Then he says a light bulb went off, something that seemed like the key to the case. Jones says that when he found the gun next to Tara, the magazine with the bullets wasn't locked in place. It had been partially released.
1: Suggesting what?
2: Suggesting that the scene was tampered with.
1: So someone uses the gun to shoot Tara. The gun recycles, and then what? In putting the gun down or dropping it, they accidentally release the magazine.
2: Well, that's what I believe, yes.
0: But if Tara didn't shoot herself, then who shot her? Now Jones would have to delve into Tara's life and relationships. And soon, Jones learned that Tara had a secret.
1: She'd met another man.
3: Yep.
0: Jones heard from Melanie and others that Tara and her husband had been growing apart for years. And 3 months before she died, Tara stepped over a line. His name was Nick Wheeler. Like Levi, he was another handsome police officer in the Albuquerque PD. Nick would get his hair cut by Tara every Thursday, and sparks flew.
1: What drew Tara to this guy, to Nick?
3: His personality. He treated her great. Another guy that comes in and is nice to her and shows her attention and treats her good.
1: And you've got the recipe for an affair.
3: Exactly.
0: But there was a problem. Tara was married to Levi, and Nick,
3: he was married to a friend of ours.
1: Of yours and Tara's?
3: Yes, sir. It's a big triangle, messy triangle.
0: Now that big, messy triangle was suddenly part of Detective Aaron Jones's investigation, and a tricky one. Jones and Nick Wheeler had been friends.
2: Back in like 2005, we'd worked together in the field. He was a very likable guy.
0: But Jones said he couldn't let that get in the way of his investigation. He was going to take a long, hard look at his friend. And he remembered something that now seemed suspicious. The night Tara was found, Nick had called him, digging for information.
2: Probably within an hour of me getting on the scene, I started getting texts and phone calls from him.
1: Nick wants to know what?
2: Well, I wasn't sure at first, but he was just asking questions about what was going on and if I knew anything.
0: Was Nick concerned about keeping his affair with Tara under wraps or something else? Melanie told the detective that Tara had broken things off with Nick before she died and told Melanie that it had not ended well.
3: She just told him, it's not right. You know, we're both married. What we're doing is not a good thing.
1: Her conscience.
3: Mm-hmm.
1: He didn't want to let her go.
3: It didn't sound like it.
0: Now, Jones thought Nick could be a potential suspect. So he and another detective visited Nick's home and didn't tell him the conversation was being recorded. Nick quickly admitted the affair. His wife, Samantha, was right there to hear all of it.
4: There's going to be some things you hear, Sam, that you ain't going to want to hear. This is your husband. It's your wife.
0: Detective Jones found himself witnessing the kind of domestic argument that investigators usually hear about only after the fact.
5: How many times did you sleep with her?
4: Oh, we're saying sleeping. We're talking about sex.
5: How many times did you touch her?
4: Well, she kissed me a
5: bunch. And you kissed her back?
4: Well, I pushed her off.
5: Why did you just leave me?
4: She told me once.
5: But you wanted to kiss her.
0: Then Samantha said something that surprised Jones. She had known all about the affair because Tara had confessed and apologized.
5: She was so nice, and I told her, I said, Tara, I'm not going to say anything until Nick tells me, because that's his responsibility as a husband.
4: What if you...
5: She said she didn't want me to kill her. She wanted me to go after her and beat her ass. I told her to never do it because I understand where she was coming from.
0: So, if you believe that, the two women in this love triangle had made peace. If you believe that.
1: Did you think it was possible that either Nick Wheeler or his wife had killed Tara?
2: Absolutely.
4: Well, let me ask you a question. Did you kill her?
5: I really loved her. Really, I did.
0: That left one more question about the man in the middle, Nick. Where was he that weekend Tara died?
4: Well, I think they were sleeping. We're talking about sex.
5: How many times did you touch
6: well. She kissed me in my truck.
5: And you kissed her back?
6: And I pushed her
5: off. Why did you just leave me? But you wanted to kiss her.
0: Then Samantha said something that surprised Jones. She had known all about the affair because Tara had confessed and apologized.
5: She was so nice, and I told her, I said, Tara, I'm not going to say anything until Nick tells me, because that's his responsibility as a husband.
6: What if he comes?
5: She said she didn't want me to kill her. She wanted me to go after her and beat her ass. I told her to never do it because I understand where she was coming from.
0: So if you believe that, the two women in this love triangle had made peace, if you believe that.
1: Did you think it was possible that either Nick Wheeler or his wife had killed Tara?
2: Absolutely.
6: Well, let me ask you a question. Did you kill her?
5: I really loved her. Really, I did.
0: That left one more question about the man in the middle, Nick. Where was he that weekend Tara died?
6: Well, I'll tell you the main thing. I need to make sure I need to be able to prove that he didn't kill her.
5: He was with me?
6: Sure.
1: Positive. He was her alibi and she was his.
2: Pretty much, yeah.
1: And that doesn't necessarily mean anybody's lying. Sometimes that's the way it works out.
2: It is, because they were a couple, and I knew from experience with them that they spent a time, you know, either with friends or family or with themselves at home.
0: The investigator says he didn't dismiss the Wheelers as potential suspects, but he had no evidence to link them to Tara's death. So Jones started focusing on the man any detective would need to look at, Tara's husband, Levi. And Jones says there was plenty to examine.
3: Their whole relationship seemed like it was just a roller coaster.
7: Coming up, investigators find out that Levi had a lot more to hide than his wife did. In fact, when it came to cheating, they'd never seen anything like it.
1: How many other women besides you was Levi Chavez having an affair with?

0: If Tara Chavez's death was homicide and not suicide, then her husband Levi would be a natural suspect. And it didn't take long for Detective Aaron Jones to find out that when it came to Levi Chavez, the Albuquerque cop, there apparently was something about a man in uniform.
1: Levi's a very charming guy.
2: He's a very charming guy.
1: He clearly knows how to talk to women.
2: He clearly does.
0: There's no evidence that Levi knew about Tara's brief affair with Nick Wheeler. But it turns out he may have been carrying far more secrets than his late wife had. Levi was racking up so many infidelities, he could barely remember some of his girlfriend's names. Tara's friend Melanie says that kind of thing had been going on ever since high school.
3: And it wasn't just one girl, two girls. It was numerous girls.
1: So he never really stopped?
3: No.
0: Detective Jones tracked down this woman, Rose Slama, a married mother of three. Rose says that at the time of Tara's death, she and Levi had been sleeping together for 2 years.
4: By the time I came around, I was shocked to be number three.
1: Number three, you were the third affair he'd had?
4: No, I was on his phone when he opened it up. I was number three on his phone speed dial.
1: So Levi was open with you, not just that he was married, but that he, in addition to being married, in addition to having an affair with you, had another girlfriend. Mm-hmm. Someone who was, a little higher up in the hierarchy than you were.
4: Mm-hmm.
1: And you were okay with that?
4: Yeah.
0: Juggling multiple lovers while married was apparently nothing new for Levi. And Rose said Levi's multitasking skills made it all possible.
1: How many other women besides you was Levi Chavez having an affair with?
4: 10.
1: 10?
4: Yeah.
1: You and 9 other women?
4: Yes.
1: How did Levi find the time to be with 10 different women and still presumably also, fight crime?
4: We were actually almost neighbors. We lived really close to each other.
1: That would be essential in a situation like that.
4: Yes.
1: You couldn't have a 1-hour commute to see somebody because when there's 9 others.
4: And I think a couple others lived around us.
1: Where did you and Levi usually meet up?
4: On the running trails, the kids' school, my school, the duck ponds between our houses.
1: So there was a lot of meeting up outdoors.
4: Mm-hmm. Yeah, and even if I went to his house and the kids were there, he would just pop in a movie and have the kids watch a movie, and we would take off and do adult things.
0: And Rose says those adult things didn't have anything to do with love.
4: I didn't love him. I just...
1: This was just sex.
4: Just sex.
0: But listen to this. One time when Rose and Levi were together at his house, she noticed a photo near the bed.
4: I put two and two together, and I had asked Levi, and he said, yeah, we're married.
0: Rose recognized the woman in the photograph because she knew Tara and had just figured out she was sleeping with her hairstylist's husband.
1: And you say, great honey, lie down. Not, I gotta get out of here, this is weird.
4: It was a little weird, I'm not gonna lie, but there seemed to be no love lost between them. There was no love there, so I didn't care.
0: Rose told Detective Jones a lot about her affair with Levi, but didn't seem to know anything useful about Tara's death. So Jones turned to others on Levi's speed dial, including Heather Hindy, a fellow cop in Levi's department. Jones interviewed Heather, but she didn't seem to have any leads. So he found Levi's more serious girlfriend at the time, another cop named Deborah Romero.
2: I think she believed that Levi was going to be the real deal for her.
0: Levi had admitted to Jones in their very first conversation that he'd been with another woman the night Tara died. Now, Deborah Romero would become a key part of Jones's investigation as he began to track Levi's whereabouts that weekend.
1: He said he hadn't been home until he discovered the body.
2: All right.
0: The detective believed Tara had been killed sometime on Saturday night, and Levi's story was that he'd been on duty until midnight and then went to Deborah's house. Jones went to talk to her.
5: What is the first recollection that you have of seeing him physically at your house?
6: When I woke up, he came into the bedroom. He was still in his uniform.
0: Deborah confirmed she was with Levi from the time he got off work that night until the following evening.
5: You guys were together the whole time. It was an outing for both of you together.
6: Yes.
5: Correct.
0: So, lover as alibi. Maybe not a squeaky clean defense, but for now at least, their stories were in sync. But Jones still had questions for Levi, so the next time Levi came to his office, Jones set up a camera to record their conversation without Levi knowing. He wanted to see how Levi would react to the suggestion that Tara had not killed herself.
1: Seems like you kind of caught him off guard.
2: I did. I wanted to make him know that I had some concerns about some of the behavior that was going on.
0: At first, it was all pretty routine.
7: But whatever you need, I mean, I have nothing to hide, dude. Nothing.
0: Then Jones told Levi he suspected Tara had been murdered.
5: Well, Levi, do you understand why this whole thing looks like a pile of
7: No, I mean, I really don't.
5: When I walked into your house that night, man, I really honestly believed this was suicide. But the problem is, man, is evidence don't lie. Somebody killed your wife.
7: I don't know. That blows my mind. It'd be easier to tell my kids that than really what really happened, what I think happened, but I can't see how that's possible. I mean, I think I would have saw something.
0: Jones tells Levi he has some questions about all those women.
5: You know what the problem is, dude, is I mean, what it looks like is this. I mean, you've got so many freaking girlfriends, dude.
7: I know.
5: I mean, you're like, you don't even remember, you got so many, you don't even know their names.
7: I told you that, I know. And I might be an asshole in that thing, but
5: you're like a Major Romeo, dude. Everybody
0: needs a Major Romeo who said he still cared for his wife, despite all those infidelities.
7: She's like my partner, man. Like,
5: who?
7: Tara. Like, we might not be in love, but...
5: Business partner or parent-raising partner or...
7: Just everything partner. We've been through so much together. And
5: well, it almost looked like she was your nanny.
7: Well, you know what? I'm sorry, man. If you want me to apologize for being a bad husband, I was.
5: No,
7: but
5: no.
7: I don't know what you want me to tell
5: I'm
7: you.
5: I'm divorced, dude. Trust me. Bad husbands, I'll probably take the cake.
7: I don't know what you want me to tell you, dude. I mean, I was a husband, dude, but I didn't have nothing to do with this, man.
1: He admits to some of the affairs. He... admits to being a bad husband, but says he's no murderer. I don't see a guy who looks tremendously guilty there, but you did.
2: Well, not necessarily over just that. I mean, it was the totality of everything.
0: That's because the totality of everything for Jones included some startling information he was getting, something Tara's family and friends say she told them just before she died.
8: Coming up.
3: She made a couple statements to me that if anything ever happened to her, that Levi did it. It took me a while to even think, oh my God, maybe she was right.
8: Did Tara have a premonition about her own death? When Day

0: The family of Tara Chavez never believed she took her own life. And they also didn't buy her husband Levi's story about how he found her.
1: There were a lot of just suspicious things. Nothing added up.
0: To Tara's sister-in-law, Gina, the so-called suicide note found on the bedside table just didn't make sense, mostly for what it didn't say.
1: I think my first thought was, like, I want to read it because I want to see it.
2: And the note says, "I'm sorry, Levi," but it doesn't mention her kids. Can you conceive of her writing a note like that and not mentioning her children?
1: No. She wouldn't have left her kids. She would not have left her kids.
0: Detective Jones had come to agree. The one sentence didn't seem like a suicide note, at least not one Tara would write.
3: She was a very expressive person.
2: You would have expected a more
3: elaborate,
2: detailed and more expressive note?
3: Absolutely.
0: Tara's best friend also told the detective that the behavior of the Levi she knew was much worse than the philandering he had admitted to.
4: He would break her down so bad verbally. He would tell her all the time that she was worthless, that she was nothing without him.
0: Tara tried to keep it to herself, but especially from her dad.
5: We didn't like seeing our daughter go through what she was going through with Levi. And being the father and wanting to fix everything, I think it created this curtain of don't let dad know.
0: But in the months before she died, Tara did tell both her parents she was getting fed up with Levi and was ready to end her marriage.
6: She just told me she was going to be okay and the kids are going to be fine. They were going to be getting divorced and she was going to be moving forward.
0: After Tara's death, the Cordovas say Levi never appeared to be the grieving husband, but instead seemed cold and distant. By the time of Tara's funeral, they say, Levi had already wiped away all traces of his dead wife.
5: Everything my daughter did in that house was either in a box or somewhere. Somewhere else. It wasn't in the house any longer. We were there to pick out clothing for a viewing that was going to happen Wednesday afternoon.
2: And there was nothing left.
5: There was nothing. Who does that? Who boxes up the person that made that house what it is?
2: Within 48 hours.
5: Within 48 hours. She was gone.
0: It made the family wonder if evidence of Levi's guilt was also being boxed up and hidden, especially when they learned that potential evidence from the house had been destroyed the night Tara was found. Remember that red substance Detective Jones saw in the toilet that night? It turns out that never made it to the crime lab.
2: Were you able to collect that evidence?
3: No.
2: Because?
3: Because it had been flushed by an Albuquerque police officer who was in the house.
2: One of Levi's friends had come over to offer support.
3: Well, friends, co-worker.
2: So, was it Tara's blood? Was it even blood? We're never going to know.
3: No, we're sure not.
0: And that bedding with the mysterious blood swipe was also removed by APD cops. Tara's family couldn't shake the feeling that Levi's fellow officers from Albuquerque might have been helping out their friend, and that the local investigators in charge should have stopped them.
5: I was extremely angry with the Volusia County Sheriff's Department. I was beside myself with them. How could you allow another agency to come into your jurisdiction and enter that house?
2: The jurisdiction of the man who found the body?
5: Yes.
0: Detective Jones says there's no evidence of a conspiracy or cover-up, and he blames himself for not immediately treating the house as a crime scene. Because of that, he was forced to work backwards to find both evidence and a possible motive. And soon he found something interesting, a life insurance policy that covered Tara.
2: How much money would Levi get in the event of the death of his wife?
3: $100,000.
2: What about if it was a suicide?
3: $100,000.
0: And Tara's family told the detective that the couple, headed for divorce, had been having financial problems. But the main reason Tara's family and friends believed Levi had something to do with her death is this.
4: She had made a couple statements to me that if anything ever happened to her, that Levi did it.
2: Did you take that seriously?
4: Obviously not serious enough. It took me a while to think, oh my God, maybe she was right.
0: And her mom said that a few months before she died, Tara told her the same thing.
6: She did tell me If anything ever happens to me, Levi did it. And I immediately asked her if she was okay and if the kids were okay. And she told me everything was fine.
2: But why say something like that?
6: I couldn't tell you why she said that, but she did tell me that.
0: Tara told her mom not to worry and not to say a word to her dad.
2: And you didn't tell him?
6: And I didn't tell him.
5: I don't blame my wife for anything. Tara knew me well. She knew that I would intervene.
2: Is there any part of either of you that thinks that Levi might not be responsible for this?
6: No.
5: No.
0: Now, the family and the detective were on the exact same page.
2: You didn't believe Tara had killed herself?
3: No.
2: You thought Levi killed her? Faked it? Made it look like a suicide?
3: Yes, sir.
0: But the feeling that Levi was responsible for Tara's death wasn't widely shared in law enforcement, largely because Levi had that alibi, Deborah Romero, a fellow police officer who said they were together that night.
7: Jones wanted to interview Levi's police co-workers who'd been on the scene that evening and his many other lovers for more information. But some weren't talking. After a year, the investigation had reached a standstill.
3: I was allowed to officially work the case for some time, but after that I worked it when I could and however I could.
7: Levi's uncle and his family of cops felt Jones' investigation was pure witch hunt.
2: When the police start to focus on Levi, what do you think?
8: When you mention police, my thought is not police, it's Aaron Jones.
2: You think this is all
8: this
2: him?
8: This is all Aaron Jones.
2: He was driving the bus here.
8: He was driving, and he was the only one on that bus on the highway.
0: While Jones's bus was stalling, the Albuquerque Press Corps rolled on with the story. Even though no arrest was made, Levi was put on administrative leave at his job and remained the one and only person of interest in the case.
8: To be honest with you, they didn't have a case. And I think they were trying to make Levi look like a bad guy.
2: So maybe he's not a good husband, but he's not a murderer.
8: No, he's definitely not a murderer. She took her life, and Levi found her.
0: But Jones refused to give up and was determined to dig up new information any way he could. He began to think outside the box and suggested something highly unusual.
3: I had told the court at the time, if you got to sue me. You got to sue somebody, but in order to get some answers on this case, you're going to have to file a civil suit.
0: So they did, a wrongful death suit against Levi, the city of Albuquerque, and members of the Albuquerque Police Department, claiming they had all played a role in Tara's death. It was a huge fishing expedition, but would they catch anything?
9: Coming up, Levi's first testimony under oath, and one of his girlfriends tells a new story of what happened the night he found his wife's body.
10: He's like, my wife just died while I was in the shower, and I heard the pop.
9: When

0: Tara Chavez's parents were determined to help get their son-in-law arrested for their daughter's murder. So for their civil suit, the family's lawyer subpoenaed more than 50 people for depositions, with the hope of learning something new.
1: Please state your name for the record.
2: Levi Chavez.
0: Levi was called in to give a videotaped deposition.
1: Were you aware that Officer Wheeler was seeing your wife?
3: We're going to object to that.
0: He'd always been cooperative with police in the past, but this time Levi was under oath. And now, as his lawyers invoked his Fifth Amendment rights against self-incrimination, Levi was far less chatty.
1: When do you remember receiving an alleged text message from Tara saying she might hurt herself?
3: We're going to assert the same privilege as to that.
0: So little was learned from Levi that day. But attorneys also put his talkative lover, Rose Slama, under oath. And in her deposition, she revealed something she had never told police, something she later told us.
4: The night that I had talked to him, and I texted him, he's like, my wife just died. And I was like, well, what happened? And he was like, well, I don't know. I was in the shower, and I heard the pop.
0: Levi told you that he was there in the house in the shower and heard a pop.
4: Mm-hmm. And then when he got out, he had found her dead.
0: Levi's story to investigators had always been that he'd been with one of his other girlfriends, Deborah Romero, that night, and only found Tara dead when he returned home to check on her. But this story Rose says he told her is quite different. You know you're the only person that tells that story?
4: Yes.
0: You're sure that's what he said to you?
4: I'm absolutely positively sure.
0: This new story was puzzling to Jones. But it did match one thing the detective recalled seeing at the scene, a wet towel. And Rose had even more to reveal in her deposition. Remember, she'd been sleeping with Levi, but had also been a client of Tara's at her salon.
5: Presumably you chatted with her the way women do with their hairstylists.
4: Mm-hmm.
0: And it was this double-edged role, as paramour to Levi, and as it turned out, confidant to Tara, that would put Rose Slama at the center of this investigation and lead investigators to a possible motive. The last time she saw Tara, Rose says Tara told her something odd about that truck that had disappeared from the family driveway.
5: You had a conversation with Tara about Levi's truck being missing.
4: We were talking and I was like, well, what's going on with the truck? And have you guys heard anything about it? And she's like, it didn't come up stolen. And I was like, what do you mean it didn't come up stolen?
0: Rose says Tara told her the story of the truck being stolen had been a lie, and that she believed her husband Levi, the cop, was mixed up in something very illegal.
4: She said that Levi had some friends take it to claim the insurance, so he had the truck taken.
5: So Tara was very upfront with you that she thought that the truck's disappearance was part of an insurance scam by Levi.
4: Yeah, and she told me she was going to call the police and tell him.
0: And when she later saw Levi, Rose says she told him his wife thought that he was involved in some kind of scam.
5: What was Levi's response when you told him about that?
4: Says she didn't know what she was talking about.
5: Levi maintained the truck was legitimately stolen.
4: Yeah.
0: Still, if Tara was telling Rose she thought her husband was a criminal, what might happen next?
4: I believe he was scared because she was going to turn him in and he had a lot to lose.
0: To Detective Jones, that sounded like a reason for Levi to want to make his wife disappear. And he found more evidence to suggest Tara was planning to report her husband. 6 days before she died, the New Mexico Insurance Fraud Bureau received a tip about a fake stolen vehicle. The investigators' notes say the caller's name was Sarah, but later said he thought it could have been Tara. And in fact, the woman's contact number was for the salon where Tara Chavez worked.
5: What did you learn from people who worked at that salon?
6: About 3 days prior to her death, she had told her boss that she had done something bad and that if she ended up dead, Levi killed her.
4: I feel a sense of responsibility for Tara's death because if I never said anything...
5: About the truck to Levi?
4: Yeah.
5: Then what?
4: Then maybe she should be alive. Maybe if I would have just kept my mouth closed, it would have been okay. She would still be here. But that's my cross to bear, and I owe her family a great apology, and I have apologized to them, and I had hugged them, and that's something I had to live with.
0: As the civil lawsuit wound its way through court,
2: Detective Jones retired from law enforcement. But the revelations that came from the suit jump-started the investigation into Tara's death and eventually caught the attention of prosecutors. Brian McKay was an assistant DA.
5: You thought the truck was a motive?
7: We think the truck was a motive in a really simple sense. He's just moved to APD. He's wanting to move up the ranks. I'm sorry, you know the brass is going to do something if everyone's going around, your wife's reporting that you're committing fraud.
2: All of the defendants except Levi settled their parts of that civil suit, denying any liability. But the Court of a Family got what they really wanted. In April 2011, more than 3 years after Tara's death, Levi Chavez was charged with her murder.
8: Coming up, Levi Chavez goes on trial. Will his alibi hold up in court?
7: Is there any way for you to actually know what time he got there?
9: I do not know.

0: In June 2013, Levi Chavez was to stand trial in a New Mexico court for killing his wife, Tara. He'd been out on bail, fired from his job as an Albuquerque cop after he was indicted.
1: The trial for an APD officer accused of killing his wife is finally underway.
0: Tara's family and friends thought justice was near.
2: Was there a time when you thought Levi's never going to be prosecuted?
3: No, we knew we would get here. We just had a lot of hurdles to get over.
0: Levi's family saw the trial very differently, as a chance to clear his name and theirs.
2: You ever have any doubt as to whether or not Levi was capable of this?
4: I didn't have no doubt. From day one, I was one that was, you know, advocating that there's no way that he could have done this.
0: David Cerna was Levi's defense attorney.
5: I think that the evidence strongly suggested that the investigators ignored all evidence other than evidence pointing to Levi's guilt.
6: All rise.
0: Two families, once joined by marriage, could now hardly look at each other as they sat on opposite sides of a courtroom. The state set out to prove Levi, the cheating husband, killed Tara and staged her suicide to keep her from exposing a big secret.
7: This was not a suicide.
0: It was a purely circumstantial case, but lead prosecutor Brian McKay thought he had more than enough to brand Levi a cold-blooded killer.
7: So the perfect homicide equals suicide.
2: You begin by talking about the perfect murder. Is that what you think this was?
8: Yeah. A cop knows a suicide, if they're convinced early on that this is a suicide, it's closed. It's over. It's done. There is no investigation.
0: McKay thought Levi didn't count on the determination of Tara's loved ones, who took the stand to make their own passionate case that Tara would never have killed herself.
9: There's no way that Tara would have done this. No way.
10: She had said that she was done. She was done putting up with him and his cheating, and she was ready to move on with her life.
0: Prosecutors thought a big part of their case would be Levi's alleged involvement in a stolen truck scam. Rose Slama came to court to testify about what she'd heard.
11: I had asked her about the truck situation, and she had told me that Levi had it stolen for insurance.
0: Prosecutors told the jury they would prove this was Levi's motive for murder.
7: He knows Tara's telling people that he is involved in some kind of a fraud. That's bad news.
2: But the state couldn't really deliver on that supposed motive. Levi always maintained the truck really was stolen and fraud charges were never filed against him. So the judge wouldn't allow any testimony into trial that would back up Rose's story. The jury also never heard family or friends testify that Tara thought Levi might hurt her, perhaps over the truck. All of that was hearsay.
0: Still, McKay and his co-counsel, Ann Keener, believed they had much more evidence against Levi and made his infidelity the centerpiece of their case. They said Levi had simply grown tired of Tara.
2: How would you describe him?
8: Levi Chavez is a very me-centered person. Everything about Levi is about Levi.
12: Coming up, Levi's lovers take the stand.
8: When you went to the residence, did you have a sexual encounter?
13: Yes, I did.
12: And one changes her story.
8: Is there any way for you to actually know what time he got there?
13: I do not know.
12: When Dateline...

0: Prosecutors in the Levi Chavez murder trial were dealt two major blows. First, the judge blocked testimony supporting their theory that Levi was involved in an insurance scam. Second, he also blocked statements from friends and family who alleged Tara felt threatened by her husband. But the state had another card to play. It was time to put the cheating husband's love life on full display. Among the lovers who arrived in court was Katrina Garley, a Verizon store clerk Levi met shortly before Tara's death. They began an affair on the day they met, and a few weeks later they were in bed together again in the same home where Tara had died.
1: When you went to the residence, did you have a sexual encounter?
2: Yes, I did.
1: Do you know if the children were there?
2: He said they were, but I did not see them.
0: Next up, a fellow APD officer, Regina Sanchez. Tara had called her when she learned Regina had been sleeping with Levi.
3: The nature of the phone call was to pretty much just get mad at me, ask what was going on.
1: Was she upset?
3: Yes, very.
0: And investigators showed that not long after that phone call, someone had typed in a web search on Levi's computer. How to kill somebody.
4: After the how to kill somebody search, there was a webpage that was visited, and that's on how to kill someone.
0: The state's implication? That Levi thought murder might be easier than divorce. The prosecution said Levi had grown tired of Tara.
5: That computer shows you that something's going on. He tells Tara she's holding him back. Calls her a worthless piece of skin.
0: And the prosecution suggested Levi had a plan to get rid of Tara for a new girlfriend. Heather Hindy. She was the other Albuquerque cop who got to know Levi in the weeks before Tara's death.
6: You had indicated that you didn't start a sexual relationship until the end of November of 2007.
2: Correct.
0: 63 days after Tara died, the man who once tearfully told Aaron Jones he would never get over his wife's suicide gave Heather a diamond ring.
6: And when did you get married?
2: July 5th, 2008.
7: The official story is that Heather and Levi met just a couple of weeks before Tara's death, but things didn't evolve until long after Tara's death. Knowing what we know about Levi, do you believe that?
8: No, I think she was the ultimate goal.
0: And the state had something else. Deborah Romero, the lover who'd been Levi's alibi, now took the stand to testify for the prosecution.
9: I actually think he called me that evening.
0: Romero originally told investigators Levi was with her right after his shift ended, during the period when it's believed Tara was killed. Now, years later, she testified that she couldn't be sure when he arrived at her house.
5: Is there any way for you to actually know what time he got there?
9: I do not know.
0: According to the prosecution, Levi got off work at midnight and did something that his cell phone records show was highly unusual. He shut off his phone for 15 hours.
5: On October 21st, after midnight, 2007, the defendant turned his phone off.
7: His phone's off for a longer period of time than it had been off in a very long time.
10: Yes. That was a huge piece of evidence because of the timing. I mean, really? That's the only time this big break, and it happens to be when your wife

0: wife's killed.
1: Prosecutors then laid out for the jury exactly what they believed happened that night. They said Levi got to the house and walked inside to the bedroom where he found his wife asleep.
2: Slams that gun in and pulls the trigger, instantly killing Tara Chavis. And then he pulls the gun out and he turns it over and he lays it down.
1: And then?
0: And then at that point in time is when he hops in the shower, in case the gunshot's heard. Comes out, nothing, nobody's responded, towel. That's when he sends that text.
1: Prosecutors said it was Levi who sent that text from Tara's phone. I'm afraid I'm going to hurt myself. I'm so upset, sad, and hurt. It was the text Levi would later show investigators. But Detective Jones took the stand to describe what he believed was Levi's one mistake.
2: Did you push the magazine release in this case?
3: No.
1: Detective Aaron Jones testified how he had found the gun at the scene with the magazine already released. The state called experts to the stand to say that if Tara had shot herself, she wouldn't have been able to release it.
4: I found that it took better than 5 pounds of direct pressure in order to release this magazine.
1: And prosecutors believe the person who did release the magazine was Levi, the cop. They said Levi's perfect crime wasn't perfect after all.
2: This is not a suicide. Defendant killed Tara Chavis.
1: But the defense was ready to tell a very different story. One of a lovesick woman in a spiral of despair.
5: Coming up, the case for the defense, starting with a cross-examination of a lead detective. Turns out, he had a troubled past.
6: Top Parole basically found you mentally unfit to be a police officer, right?
3: That's what he ultimately said, yes. Mm-hmm.

0: It seemed all of Albuquerque was transfixed by the sex-drenched narrative that was the Levi Chavez trial. Prosecutors argued the former police officer killed his wife and staged it to look like suicide. Now it was the defense's turn. Their first argument, the reason investigators initially thought Tara took her own life, was because she did. Defense attorney David Cerna.
1: It was called a suicide because their own investigators, whose job it is to go and see what kind of death it is, called it a suicide.
0: Stating what he knew the jury must have been thinking, Cerna admitted Levi was a failure as a husband, but said that didn't make him a murderer.
1: He was completely unfaithful to her.
2: In just about every way.
1: Absolutely.
2: Just about every opportunity.
1: Absolutely. But, you know, he talks about Tara being his partner. She was his partner because they had gone through so much. They had had children together.
0: All along, Levi's family felt the investigation into Tara's death was flawed and fueled by an obsessed detective.
3: When one theory came up, and it didn't pan out, then he had another theory. I think in police work, you got to have evidence. You have to have something that we can hold on to.
0: In a series of testy exchanges, the defense tried to discredit Aaron Jones on the stand.
1: Thought as a world-class cop, maybe you could, or were clairvoyant as well.
4: I'm working on it.
1: I know you are. I bet you are. I have no doubt of that.
0: Cerna grilled Jones about his work history. Turns out he'd been fired twice and formally reprimanded for his handling of cases, including one that caused Jones to be written up as unfit for duty.
1: Dr. Roll basically found you in a five-page written report, mentally unfit to be a police officer, right?
4: Well, that's what he ultimately said, yes. Mm-hmm.
0: Jones was later found fit to serve and left law enforcement voluntarily. But the defense argued his troubled record cast a cloud over all his police work.
2: How important was it to sort of chip away at Aaron Jones' credibility?
1: It was absolutely necessary. It was absolutely necessary that the jury see Aaron Jones for what he is.
0: Remember Jones' theory that the blood pattern showed that the shooter was left-handed while Tara is right-handed? That theory never made it into court because it couldn't be backed up with forensics. And that insurance policy covering suicide that Jones found suspicious? The defense showed it was an old policy that had been in place for years through Levi's military service.
1: My client never changed the amounts or coverage or clauses or anything of his insurance policy, right?
4: I didn't know that then.
0: And to cast more doubt on Jones's investigation, the defense suggested he never really took a serious look at Tara's lover and his former buddy, Nick Wheeler.
1: So they never took your DNA. Did they take fingerprint exemplars from you?
5: No, sir.
0: In the end, the sheriff's department concluded there was no evidence that Nick Wheeler or his wife had anything to do with Tara's death. As for Rose Slama,
6: I had an itch and he scratched it and that was it.
1: You had an itch and he scratched it.
6: That was it.
0: Cerna argued Rose couldn't be trusted. In fact, she was facing felony charges of her own.
1: You were arrested for fraud over $2,500, right?
6: Yes, sir.
1: And forgery over $2,500, right?
6: Yes, sir.
0: The defense suggested Rose made up the Levi stories, hoping for leniency with her own legal problems, which she says all stemmed from a messy divorce. She would later plead out the lesser charges and get probation. But Rose swears all her testimony was the truth.
6: I got no deal. I testified because it was the right thing to do.
0: And the rest of that parade of lovers? The defense argued those women only bolstered Levi's case, proving he was a lousy husband in a crumbling marriage, which gave Tara ample reason to be depressed, even suicidal.
1: He wasn't a good husband, and he wasn't there, and he didn't respond when she was making these cries for help. And he feels horrible.
0: The defense's suicide expert, Dr. Alan Berman, testified all the evidence pointed to Tara taking her own life.
4: She had a number of
5: both chronic and acute risk factors for suicide.
7: And the "I'm sorry" note left on Tara's bedside table? Dr. Berman said that note was too ambiguous for him to call it a suicide note. But that ripped up page found buried in the garbage, the expert said that had the hallmarks of a real suicide note.
5: The line, "I hope you'll be happy now," is something we sometimes see in suicide notes.
7: Originally, the state suspected both notes were forgeries, but their own handwriting expert confirmed Tara wrote both of them.
1: So you came back with an opinion that Tara wrote both of these so-called suicide notes?
8: I don't know what kind of notes they are, sir, but they're those notes, yes. Okay,
7: one thing to keep in mind, no expert on either side could say when those notes were written. That day Tara died? Years earlier? No way to tell. But the weekend Tara died, the defense said there was more evidence of her spiraling out of control. She called Levi 315 times. And that's the reason Levi shut off his phone. Not to escape detection, but to escape his wife.
1: He doesn't want to be having his wife bugging him, bugging him, bugging him when he's, you know, hanging out at his mistress's house.
2: Or he doesn't want any record of where he is.
1: Well, now look at this. The prosecution's theory is that he knew about all of these cell phone tower pingings. Well, he didn't know anything about that at all.
2: Well, there isn't a police officer in America who doesn't know about that.
1: Well, he doesn't know that there's going to be a trail of where he is every minute. I got to tell you, Levi is not a criminal mastermind.
7: That still left the question of how Tara could have shot herself and then partially released the gun magazine. The defense hired a crime scene expert to make this video, demonstrating how they believed it could be done.
9: Magazine released.
7: But when he came to court to do the same demonstration in person, he failed.
9: All right, the gun is cocked. If you work the trigger, can you get around to the magazine release? And sometimes I can, and sometimes I can't. Sometimes you can get to the magazine release after you fire the gun, but today I can't.
2: There are smiles on your faces when that happens.
10: I'm sure there were.
2: Did you think that was a pivotal moment in the trial?
11: I did, because I've handled the same handgun. My daughter was very petite. She had small hands. Mm-hmm. I have big hands. And I can't one-handedly release the magazine. It just doesn't happen. It's not a tap of the button. You have to press it and release it. And when that didn't happen, yeah, I felt pretty good.
7: It was a high-five moment for the prosecution.
2: Did you think, when that's happening, this is like the greatest thing?
12: Oh, absolutely. And the fact that he gets up there to show how his theory would work and is unable to do it, you know, once again, went absolutely to what we were saying. She could not have killed herself.
2: You think you were going to get a guilty verdict at that point?
12: I never know what we're going to get. Did I think that that was very crucial, key evidence? Absolutely. But I've been doing this too long. 12 people sit there and have to come to a unanimous verdict. I gave up trying to guess what they were going to do years ago.
7: Would that one mistake cost Levi his freedom? The defense attorney didn't think so, because he had another strategy, a surprising and risky move.
13: The defense calls Levi Chavez.
14: Coming up, Levi Chavez takes the stand and tells his story.
15: There was a little light on from the TV. I couldn't believe what I was seeing.
14: When Dateline...

0: Teresa Cordova says the woman Levi's defense attorney described at trial was not her daughter.
1: Terrell was a very needy person.
2: She was a desperate wife.
3: I walked out of there numb. It was horrible.
0: Attorney David Cerna said Tara Chavez was a sad, needy woman, desperate for male attention. And the breakup with Nick Wheeler sent her over the edge.
4: That was really the double whammy, because now she thought she found someone else to, you know, latch her star to, and he said nope to her also.
5: Latch her star to? How about, you know, make her feel happy and not cheated on?
4: Okay.
5: I mean, there's very little to suggest that Tara was interested in latching her star to anybody.
4: I think you're right. She wanted somebody that was going to treat her right.
6: The defense calls Levi Chavez.
0: And now the man whom everyone agreed had treated her so wrong was going to take the stand himself.
6: Please spell your last name.
7: Levi Chavez, C-H-A-V-E-Z.
0: Levi said he and Tara had been living on the verge of divorce for years, and she had become lonely and depressed.
6: Did she express ever thoughts to you like she just wanted to disappear off the face of the earth?
7: All the time.
0: And he said that on the weekend Tara died, he did ignore the 315 phone calls his wife placed to him.
7: She would call and I would just hit the end button. I didn't want to be bothered by her.
0: Levi says he worked till midnight on Saturday, then went directly to his girlfriend's house.
7: Deborah was nice. She was like a nice person. I liked her. I didn't want to take my phone in there and just ringing off the hook and have to explain, you know, it's my ex, I'm sorry. So I just turned it off so I didn't have to deal with it.
0: His attorney took Levi through his account of the next day, Sunday. The kids were out of town at his dad's. Levi said he'd gone from Deborah's house to his mom's house, where she was watching Desperate Housewives. His mom said she couldn't reach Tara and was concerned.
7: When I was talking to my mom, you know, everything was kind of coming together in my head, like her threats and...
6: No. And when you say
7: 200
6: threats,
7: phone calls.
6: What do you mean by threats?
7: Like, I'm going to hurt myself if you don't come home.
6: Okay, threats to herself.
7: Yeah.
6: Okay.
7: So, like, I had that information and then she just stopped corresponding totally. And then my mom said she called in sick and didn't go to work on Sunday. I got afraid.
0: He says fear made him race to the house to check on Tara.
7: I walked in, and the house was dark.
6: Do you need a little time? You need a little break to come to collect yourself?
7: It's not gonna matter. So I walked in, and our bedroom's to the left. And there was a little light on from the TV. I couldn't believe what I was seeing.
0: He says he instantly knew what had happened and that he was to blame.
7: I felt like I was telling myself, like, this is your fault. Like, this is right here. It's your fault. Because I didn't answer the phone and I blamed myself.
6: What emotions were you feeling?
7: Guilt, but guilt doesn't even begin to even describe it. It's like there was something gone, and I was by myself for the first time. And it felt like God was telling me, like, this is all your fault. Like, this is all your fault.
0: After his emotional account of finding Tara, his attorney gave Levi a chance to explain away a series of other prosecution points. That computer search for how to kill... Levi told the jury that all came from his passion for martial arts.
7: And I remember looking up how to rip somebody's throat out because I wanted to find that martial art.
0: And Rose Slama? Yes, they had an affair. But Levi testified the rest of her story was a lie.
6: Rose Slama told you, Tara seems to think that your truck wasn't really stolen. Did Rose Slama ever say such a thing to you?
7: Never. She never told me nothing like that. I don't even know for sure if Tara really cut her hair.
0: And remember how Tara's things were so quickly packed up?
5: Levi said his family did that all on their own.
6: Did you know anything about family members of yours boxing stuff up?
7: No, I didn't have anything. All I remember is the bed was gone.
5: To close, the defense lawyer had two more questions for his final witness.
6: Did you kill your wife, the mother of your children, Dara Chavez?
7: Absolutely not.
6: Did you tamper with any evidence to make her death look like a suicide when it was really a murder?
7: No, I did not.
5: On cross-examination, Prosecutor McKay tried to rattle Levi, grilling him about that text the state believed Levi had faked from Tara's phone and showed investigators.
8: You thought that was an important text, didn't you?
7: Of course I did.
5: The prosecutor thought it suspicious that Levi had deleted all of Tara's other texts that weekend.
8: Yet you deleted every text except that one.
7: I don't know. How am I supposed to know what texts I deleted?
5: McKay went on to needle Levi as a lying philanderer. The answer? That was the old Levi. And he was now a changed man.
7: It's impossible for any person to change in one day. It was a process.
5: And Levi wasn't afraid to interrupt to make his points.
8: Tell us that.
7: Explaining to the jury that it's a process. Let me explain to my jury, please.
5: Referring to the jury as my jury.
8: Early October.
7: Can I speak to my jury, please?
8: Your Honor, no. You need to answer the question.
5: In nearly 6 hours of testimony, Levi Chavez tried to show he had nothing to hide and that he did not kill his wife.
6: Turns out Levi didn't do it. Nobody else did it. Tara wrote those suicide notes, and they are suicide notes.
5: But would his jury agree?
9: Coming up, as they begin deliberations, jurors are unanimous on at least one point.
10: Someone made the comment, can we all agree that Levi Chavez is a dirtbag?
9: But would that influence their verdict?

0: The trial of Levi Chavez was drawing to a close as the judge charged the jury to deliberate.
1: Just go into the jury room, select a foreperson.
0: Was Tara Chavez's death a suicide or murder?
2: If Levi is convicted, life in prison.
3: Yeah, life in prison.
2: Or he walks free.
3: Yeah.
0: Behind closed doors, after 5 weeks of testimony, the jury could finally discuss the evidence.
4: It's mentally, emotionally draining.
5: Yes.
0: We spoke to six of the people Levi called my jury.
2: What did you think of him continually referring to my jury?
6: That was a little disturbing.
5: Yeah. Yes. I personally didn't have an issue with it. I mean, there was no doubt it was about him. So I didn't take it personally, but some jury members were very offended by that.
7: I think what offended some people is that you say, like, you're my jury, you know, like you're my friends or something.
2: Kind of taking it for granted that you're on his side.
7: It almost implied a level of collaboration that you're never going to get.
0: They began deliberating and took a quick vote and realized they were far from unanimous. But they did agree on some things.
2: All of you know someone who's had an affair?
4: Yeah.
5: Yes.
7: Yes.
6: Yes.
4: Yes.
2: Any of you know someone who's had as many affairs as Levi Chavez?
5: No.
4: No.
5: Someone made the comment, can we all agree that Levi Chavez is a dirtbag?
0: And apparently they could agree on that while simultaneously setting it aside, concentrating on the evidence and not Levi's bad behavior.
6: But we all felt that we couldn't judge him on his character. It was our job to judge him on the facts that were presented to us.
0: But some of the comments the state said Levi made about his wife, they couldn't get over.
8: He called her a useless piece of skin. To me, that meant I'm done with Tara. So that's kind of what made me think he killed her.
0: They thought long and hard about how Tara was found and about the gun that killed her. They asked for the Glock to be brought into the jury room.
6: We played a lot with the gun. We put the magazine in, we took the magazine out, we put the magazine in, we compared it to the photos.
0: After a day of examining the evidence, they couldn't agree.
6: My question was, what happens if we can't make a decision? I thought for sure there was no way. We were too far apart.
0: The jurors went home for the night, and when they came back the next day, they took a vote. Now they were unanimous. The court summoned the Cordova and Chavez families.
9: I'm shaky. Wasn't quite prepared for that moment.
2: How did Levi look?
3: He looked very worried.
1: Before I call out the jury and find out what the verdict is, I've been observing throughout this trial that there's a lot of animosity in this courtroom. You can cut the tension with a knife in here.
0: The judge ordered quiet in the courtroom and instructed the families to leave separately after the verdict.
1: Okay, jury number 51, has the jury reached a verdict?
10: Yes, Your Honor.
1: Can you have the verdict form to my bailiff? Mr. Chavez, please rise. We find the defendant, Levi Chavez, not guilty of first-degree murder as charged in count one.
0: Not guilty. Levi Chavez was about to walk free.
2: Were you looking at Levi at the moment they read the words?
3: Yes. And all of us were hugging and said a little prayer after. It's just like it's over.
0: But the other family in court listened in agony.
9: That moment.
2: How did Levi look?
3: He looked very worried. Yeah.
1: Before I call out the jury and find out what the verdict is, I've been observing throughout this trial that there is a lot of animosity in this courtroom. You can cut the tension with a knife in here.
0: The judge ordered quiet in the courtroom and instructed the families to leave separately after the verdict.
1: Okay, jury number 51, has the jury reached a verdict?
10: Yes, Your Honor.
1: Can you have the verdict form to my bailiff? Mr. Chavez, please rise. We find the defendant, Levi Chavez, not guilty of first-degree murder as charged in count one.
0: Not guilty. Levi Chavez was about to walk free.
2: Were you looking at Levi at the moment they read the words?
3: Yes. And all of us were hugging and said a little prayer after. It's just like it's over.
0: But the other family in court listened in agony and quickly left.
11: Justice has not been served.
12: I immediately put my arm around Teresa and got her out of there. And I wanted to get her home.
6: I was shocked, disappointed, and disgusted with our system.
0: So how did the jury reach that not guilty verdict? Prosecutors, they said, had simply failed to make their case. Several said they were baffled at how little evidence was presented.
13: When the prosecution rested, I was like, seriously? Like, I was expecting much more from them.
4: I really would have hoped them to take out two of the mistresses and put in something else that would give us more hard evidence, but they didn't.
0: Many told us they specifically did not believe one of those lovers.
2: Rose Slama.
6: No.
2: Didn't trust her.
13: No.
6: Wow.
4: Not at all.
13: Not at all.
2: What'd you say?
4: Don't trust her with a 10-foot pole.
2: Aaron Jones. Good police officer?
4: Definitely not.
6: No.
0: Jones testified that the gun's magazine had been released. But when the jury looked at the photos, they weren't so sure.
6: For me, no one proved to me that that magazine was unseated.
2: So the fact that the defense expert tried to show how it could be done and couldn't do it, that wasn't some huge fail for the defense.
6: No.
0: Remember, the jurors never heard the comments attributed to Tara from her family and friends, that if something happened to her, Levi did it. In the end, all of the jurors we spoke with said it came down to reasonable doubt. One was upset that they weren't able to convict.
8: And it was not a decision that I wanted to give, but I had to because of the reasonable doubt.
2: So you think Levi got away with murder?
8: Unfortunately, I do.
2: The jurors that I talked to said they were stunned when the prosecution rested. They thought to themselves, that's it? There's no more? Did you guys screw this up?
14: No, we gave them the evidence, one, we were allowed to give, and two, that was out there. We don't get to create the evidence.
2: So my question is, was it worth it?
6: Yeah.
3: Yes.
2: Even though you didn't get the result you wanted?
3: Yes.
6: Yes, we know the truth.
12: We know the truth. And Tara's words, even though they weren't heard in that courtroom, they're being heard today.
11: I'm not guilty. I'm innocent.
0: After the acquittal, Levi charged out of court and straight through the press corps he felt had been harassing him for years.
11: I knew I'd be acquitted. I didn't do anything wrong. I'm not surprised at all.
2: You are the only member of Levi's family who's willing to talk to us. How come Levi doesn't want to talk?
3: Well, I feel that the media has really, I don't think they gave him a fair chance. None of my family has ever said anything bad about the court of us. We're all victims, and I really do feel sorry for them. I really do. They can take this apology from my family, but you know what? Levi is a victim.
0: When we last spoke, his attorney said Levi had no plans to return to law enforcement and hoped to go to law school someday. After the trial, he remained in the Albuquerque area with his wife Heather, their young son, and Levi's two kids with Tara.
2: You think Levi's being a better husband to her than he was to Tara?
3: Levi's being an excellent husband and father.
0: The Cordovas later decided to drop their wrongful death civil lawsuit against their former son-in-law.
15: We're all here to remember Tara.
0: A few weeks after the trial, family and friends came together in Los Lunas to remember Tara Chavez on what would have been her 32nd birthday. For all of those who loved her, Tara is never really that far away.
12: I'd be in good company if something ever happened to me now, wouldn't I, Josh? I have. I have my baby. She's looking over. She's my angel.
0: That's all for now. I'm Lester Holt. Thanks for joining us.
16: I literally got down on my knees, Lester, and I prayed to God. I said, you know, I don't want to live.
17: It was a crime that engulfed a city. A young tourist murdered.
18: Was stabbed trying to protect his mother.
19: You had to get every one of them.
17: Seven teens convicted. One says he's innocent.
16: You don't have to believe me. Look at the facts in this case.
17: Now, we're doing just that, tracking down witnesses.
20: He was shaking.
21: He started crying.
17: Revisiting evidence.
22: The most emotional day was reading the letter.
17: Is he telling the truth or lying to win his freedom?
16: You made that up, didn't you?
17: We're about to find out.
23: Right. This is a Perry Mason moment.
24: Right. She's a surprise to everyone.
23: I'm Lester Holt, and this is Dateline.
17: Now, to Tipping Point. In this city.
25: The murder of a Utah man who has become...
17: And in this story that transformed it.
26: Tourist who was killed trying to defend his family.
17: Where does the truth live? Does it live in what was said in this police station?
27: All I saw him was taking a knife out.
17: Or what was seen on this subway platform?
24: Clearly, she sees one person that she recognizes.
17: Does it live in what was argued in this courtroom?
16: You made that up, didn't you?
27: No.
17: Or is the truth locked up in this prison?
16: This is my cry for justice.
17: You'll hear a judge decide where the truth will prevail. Times Square, bustling with tourists, vibrant and safe. Except it wasn't always like this. New York was in turmoil. Crime was out of control. And then came the moment New Yorkers said enough is enough. A murder of a young tourist.